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2: Hi, this is Ben Lola, Back to the Bible Canada. Did Jesus really take on God's wrath on the cross? Well, today we continue our series, The Mysteries of the Cross. Let's listen to Dr. Neufeld as he addresses the subject of satisfying the wrath of God from Romans chapter 3, verse 25.
3: Not long ago, I and my colleagues at Back to the Bible were in India. Wonderful young Indian Christian and a pastor had agreed to ferry us around to our appointments. I sat in the front with the opportunity to talk with this young pastor. We'd hardly gotten to know each other when he asked his first question. He had recently had a conversation with a friend who told him that Jesus did not suffer the wrath of his Father on the cross. And then he said, "Would you tell me what you think?" The question of what happened on the cross is of no small interest to Christians. Recently, it has become quite popular to say that if the Father poured out wrath on his Son on the cross, that would be a form of child abuse. And in recent years, the question of the place of the Father's wrath is being challenged from a number of sectors, even from those who claim to be Christian. In their book, The Lost Message of Jesus, authors Steve Chalk and Ellen Mann say the following. The fact is that the cross isn't a form of cosmic child abuse, a vengeful father punishing his son for an offense he has not even committed. Understandably, both people inside and outside of the church have found this twisted version of events, they say, morally dubious and a huge barrier to faith. Deeper than that, however, is that such a concept stands in total contradiction to the statement, God is love. If the cross is a personal act of violence perpetrated by God towards humankind, but borne by his Son, then it makes a mockery, says Chalk, of Jesus' own teaching to love your enemies and to refuse to repay evil with evil. Well, that's the end of the quote. You can see what's being challenged. First, the authors challenge the idea of a substitution, one life given for another. And second, the authors strongly claim that the concept of love and the concept of wrath are inconsistent. Now, there are a number of ways to respond, and first we might ask, does the Bible teach that God has wrath and that he exercises his anger against not only sin, but against those who sin? Well, yes, the Bible indeed makes that claim, and it's not as if it's an obscure claim found somewhere in a corner of the Bible. Indeed, in almost every single one of the 66 books that make up our Bible, there are examples of God's wrath. Let's start from the beginning. In Genesis 6, God says he is determined to make an end of all flesh, and then he sends a flood to kill every single human being, with the exception of Noah and his family. In Exodus, the Bible's second book, God sends a series of 10 plagues on Egypt, with a final one resulting in the killing of all of their firstborn. Next, in Leviticus chapter 10, Nadab and Abihu, two of Aaron's sons, offer unauthorized incense on an altar, and according to verse 2, fire came out from the Lord and consumed them. Indeed, God's anger is portrayed as so severe that Aaron, the father of the two young men, was forbidden from letting his hair down and tearing his clothing, which were traditional signs of mourning. God will not allow Aaron to even mourn the objects of his wrath. Next, in the book of Numbers, it's filled with examples of the wrath of God. Numbers 16, a man named Korah and his followers are consumed by God as the earth opens up and swallows them. God is demonstrating his displeasure with rebellion. And in chapter 25, Phinehas, the grandson of Aaron, kills a man and a woman for openly sinning against God. And God responds by saying that Phinehas' act turned back his wrath, for if Phinehas had not acted the way he did, God would have consumed all of the people of Israel. In Deuteronomy, rebelling against God is defined as the way of death. In Joshua, the entire book is given to fighting against God's enemies. I could go on and on, one book after another, and in each one, a further example of the wrath of God. Indeed, it might surprise the listener to know that even in the book of Song of Solomon, a song of pure sexual love, there is a reference to the wrath of God. And lest we think this matter ends in the Old Testament, think again. As I have frequently said on this broadcast, no one spoke about hell more than Jesus. He spoke of it as a place reserved for the enemies of God. He spoke of it as in terms of

0: its endless duration, and its endless suffering. This is found in all four gospel accounts. And then the book of Acts presents Ananias and Sapphira being killed by God for lying to the church. The book of Romans begins by stating that the wrath of God is right now being revealed in this earth. And again, we could go on and on. Indeed, as far as I know, only 2 and 3 John in the New Testament contain no examples of the anger or judgment of God. Of course, the last book in our Bible, the book of Revelation, presenting the picture of, in Revelation 19, verse 15, of the return of Jesus, it says, "From his mouth comes a sharp sword with which to strike down the nations," and then it goes on to say, "He will tread the winepress of the fury of the wrath of God Almighty." Now, it would take an entire broadcast to show how it is that the wrath of God and the love of God are not inconsistent at all. After all, do we really think that on a human scale, a human being who would never exercise anger is virtuous? What if we met someone who lived next to the Buchenwald concentration camp and remained serene and lacking in anger? Would we think it loving not to show anger in the face of evil? Now, let me not chase that thought down. I want here only to make the point that if you argue that it is inconsistent, that a loving God should be filled with wrath, you're actually rejecting the God who is portrayed in just that way in almost every single book of the whole Bible. But now let's ask the next question. What actually happened at the cross of Jesus? Is the cross the location of the greatest expression of the wrath of God in all history? Is this holy place the outpouring of the fury of an incensed and angry God? Did Jesus really suffer a horror much greater than all the suffering of sinners in hell? Let's look at the evidence. I'm going to break this down into four sections. In the first section, I want to ask the question of how often Jesus suffered. Then in the second section, we'll consider why Jesus suffered. And then in the third section, we will consider the scriptural evidence for Christ experiencing the anger of God on the cross. And then finally, we'll consider what all that means for us who believe. So let's start at the beginning. Did the sufferings of Jesus simply begin on the cross, or was suffering a part of his entire earthly existence? I know that it's become quite common for people to speak about the laughter of Jesus, and I know of one book that was dedicated to the humor of Jesus. He's often presented as a man of great joy, a man that would be fun to be around. Now, I have no doubt that Jesus knew joy and laughter. But the overwhelming biblical account of Jesus is the one presented to us in the prophecy found in Isaiah 53, verse 3. He was despised and rejected by men, a man of sorrows and acquainted with grief. Sorrow and grief were so prevalent in the life of Jesus that it is these elements, says Isaiah, that become the overriding expressions of the life that he experienced. Let's see if we can follow that line of thought. Imagine the sufferings and temptations we face. None of us will ever know his suffering in this regard, because as you and I know, that when we give in to a temptation, it's as if a boil has been lanced. The pressure is off. Yes, we feel guilt afterwards, but the weight of the temptation is gone. Because Jesus never gave in to temptation, even in the smallest matter, the suffering of bearing up under the crushing load of satanic temptation was real and felt. Or consider Hebrews 5, verse 8, that tells us that although he was a son, he learned obedience by the things he suffered. Jesus knew all of his life what it was to bring his human will always in submission to the will of his Father. We might consider the psychological suffering he endured as people accused him of being in league with tax collectors, prostitutes, and other degenerates. We wonder about his brothers who turned against him and did not believe. His hometown, at one point in time, tried to murder him. Indeed, he was a man of sorrows whose most familiar human emotion was grief. The fact that he exhibited joy in the midst of all of this is overwhelming. Now, let's consider why it is that Jesus suffered. Here we need to consider Isaiah 53, verse 10. "Yet it was the will of the Lord to crush him. He has put him to grief." There are those who point out that the term here for the will of the Lord carries with it a sense not of the reluctant will of God, but of the determined will of God. See, no matter how we try to dissect this, and even find it distasteful. God the Father determined in his heart that in accordance with his unchanging purpose, that he would will that his Son should suffer. And so, who is it that caused the Son to live a life of sorrow? And who is it that caused the Son to be crushed on the excruciating cross? The overwhelming biblical response is this: God the Father caused this to be.
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0: We have considered two important aspects of the death of Christ. His sufferings did not begin on the cross, rather they culminated on the cross. And secondly, the sufferings of Jesus were in accordance to the decree or the set and determined will of God. God the Father caused the Son to suffer. Now we come to the heart of the matter. Did Jesus really suffer the wrath of God on the cross? As we have already noted, some find the idea of the sufferings of the Son bearing up under the righteous anger of the Father to be distasteful, inconsistent with the love of God, and if it were true, would be an example of cosmic child abuse. But before we answer these emotional charges, let's see what the Bible has to say. Romans 3:25, speaking of Christ's sufferings on the cross, says, "Whom God put forward as a propitiation by his blood." You know, this word in the Greek is the word hilasterion. There is no modern English equivalent to this word, and so many Bibles simply insert an old English word, propitiation. But what does the word mean? To propitiate means to placate someone's anger. Imagine an abusive, ill-tempered individual. You never know when they might suddenly go off, and so the man's wife does all she can to make the home such that her husband won't suddenly go crazy. She makes sure that food is ready on time, the kids are quiet, all the toys are always picked up, anything that will propitiate his anger. Now, the minute we hear that, we're shocked. How can this be a description of the God of the Bible? It sounds more like a description of some of the pagan gods of old who were impetuous, and you never knew what they might do next. And so you developed a whole series of superstitions and incantations and so forth to try to avoid their fickle and temperamental nature. You try to propitiate them. Because the use of the word propitiation seems so shocking, an effort has been made to see if the word might mean something else. Some Bible translations use the word expiation instead of propitiation. Now that word simply means to remove sins instead of to remove anger. Others suggest that the term might refer to the mercy seat in the Old Testament. So in that way, Romans 3:25 might say, God presented Jesus as the place where God and man are reconciled. But as hard as some try to get away from the meaning of the word propitiation, the context of the book of Romans simply will not allow that kind of a translation. In Romans 1:8, in Romans 2:5, in Romans 3:5, God is characterized as a God of wrath. The wrath of God is being revealed, says Romans 8. Because of our sinfulness, each one of us is storing up even more wrath of God, says Romans 2:5. So that the longer we live, the more opportunity we have to increase the settled anger of God against us. It's horrifying. And Romans goes further. God is absolutely righteous to inflict wrath on human beings, says Romans 3 verse 5. And that's why Romans 3:25 is so important. Where does all that wrath or all that anger go? According to the Apostle Paul, all that anger was poured out on Jesus, whom God set forward as a propitiation. Or when God poured out his anger onto his Son, his anger was placated, or appeased, or pacified, or satisfied. Once the cross happened, God no longer had need to express his anger, for it has been propitiated in the cross. Well, now to the next question of whether this makes God sound like the impetuous, rash, impulsive, and hot-headed pagan gods of the ancient world. Let me put the matter emphatically. God is not, in any sense, like that even in the slightest. The God of the Bible, this God who truly exists, he is not subject to bad moods. God's holy wrath is a settled wrath that rests for all times on evil. God's anger is aroused by only one thing, and that is evil. And so God's anger is principled. It's predictable and a controlled anger. It's principled because it's motivated by righteousness. It's predictable because it's always the same. Sin is always met by God's anger, and it's controlled. It's directed at sin and the sinner, and not like a nuclear bomb that wipes out everything in its path. Now, according to Romans, the reason why God has not demonstrated his wrath in times past is because the cross of Jesus was already a certain thing. God knew that his righteous anger would pour out onto his Son in the future in the time he designated. Now, one more important point. It's not just here in Romans 3:25 where the word propitiation is used of the cross. The same thought is also expressed in Hebrews 2:17, in 1 John 2 verse 2, and in 1 John 4 verse 10. So let's see if we can express the matter in the way that it is clearly expressed in our Bible. The altogether righteous God, whose holy righteousness cannot tolerate sin, set forth his Son as a bloody, horrifying sacrifice, on whom he poured out the fury of his wrath for human sin. And there on the cross, Jesus became the object of the Father's displeasure with sin, the sin for which God had patiently stored up his anger from the fall, and it was this stored up anger that was poured out or unleashed onto Jesus on his cross. I wonder if there are any words that can be marshaled into service that might describe what Jesus experienced on the cross. The physical horrors of crucifixion, the mocking of his enemies, and the abandonment of his disciples pales in comparison to what he suffered under the hand of his Father. Matthew, in Matthew 27, verse 46, records Jesus as crying out to his Father, "Why have you forsaken me?" See, it's important that we understand what he meant. It does not mean that he was surprised to be forsaken of God. After all, when he was in the garden, he was quite aware that he was being offered a cup. And everywhere in the prophets, that cup is the cup of wrath. Even Job, in Job 21, verse 20, speaks of the cup of the wrath of the Almighty. Jesus was more than aware of what awaited him on the cross. And it was this awareness that caused him to sweat drops of blood in the garden. The physical strain of anticipating such an outpouring of righteous anger was so great that his blood vessels in his forehead were literally bursting under such a strain. And when Jesus prays, "Why have you forsaken me?" he's quoting from Psalm 22, verses 1 to 2. In that psalm, the psalmist cries out that the help he requires from God has taken longer than he has anticipated. And that's exactly what Jesus prays. He, in his human nature, did not know how long the anger of God would be poured out. And then as he hung on the cross, hour after hour of wrath fell on him. In essence, he was praying, "Why have you forsaken me for so long? When will it end? Is there yet more of the weight of God's wrath against sin that I must yet bear? Why must this suffering go on for so long?" And that's why the cry that John records in John 19:30 is so significant. It is finished. He has fully drunk the cup of the Father's wrath. The anger of God is satisfied and abated. The payment for the sins of those who would look to Christ is paid in full. Nothing more is required. It is finished means that the matter of God's righteous anger against our sins is now fully satisfied. And so I have left the matter of what this means to the very last. At the very least, the sufferings of Jesus makes me want to love Christ in a way that I did not think possible. You know, I, for my part, want to hear more about the sufferings of Christ. Indeed, I would want to glory in his sufferings. For what wondrous love is this, O my soul? O my soul, tell me everything I might learn of the cross, for in this is a love that cannot be expressed in any other way than to stand at the foot of the cross and to weep tears of inexpressible thankfulness and joy. You know, added to this is a settled assurance for all who hope in Christ that God is not angry with us at all. I might look at my own sins and be overwhelmed at what my sins deserve. But for every one look at myself and my sins, I would take 10 looks at the cross of Christ and find that my soul is satisfied in him. And in this, all lovers of the cross find themselves welcomed in the presence of an altogether holy God. And with this, I understand the cross is the place where wrath and mercy meet. God so loved the world that he gave his only Son as a wrath-bearing bloody sacrifice that everyone who looks to him might live. I know that I will never be asked to suffer for my sins, for one has suffered in my place.
2: John, I know you're passionate about this message. We've talked about that. And I know you believe this is a message that needs to be heard more and more. Why?
0: You know, one of the things that I find is that whenever we don't teach a Bible truth, the next generation believes it but has no reason for it, and the next generation after that finds it openly challenged and actually accepts the challenge. I think we are in danger in our day not having taught this sufficiently, that there are individuals who are confronting us to no longer put our confidence in Christ himself and what his cross means. And so we have no hope of escaping the wrath of God. As I said to my Indian friend when we were talking, if Christ didn't bear the wrath of God on my behalf, then I guess I still bear it. It's that important.
2: Thanks, John, for sharing that word with us. And tomorrow, join us as John talks about Christ's victory over Satan, right here on Back to the Bible Canada, leading you forward in your walk with Jesus every day.

0: Gratitude is a funny thing. 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
2: Last night, my wife had me pick up milk and ice cream at the grocery store, and I said to the gal at checkout, "I'm lactose intolerant. Is this a wise choice?" She laughed, bless her. I am told that the average child laughs 200 times a day. Amazing, isn't it? To think that there are experts in this field studying such things. I want that job. But I think they're right. Children laugh a lot, don't they? You ride your bike into a tree while kids are standing nearby, and you know this. A middle-aged man hopping about the yard yelling after hitting his thumb with a hammer is hilarious to a 4-year-old. A thick rubber band shot at Daddy's newspaper and registering a loud thwack after Daddy has endured a long and trying day at the office is just about the funniest thing a 5-year-old can imagine. But it seems we adults are laughter impaired. In fact, those same experts tell us we laugh an average of 4 times a day. Incredible, isn't it? Where did we lose 196 laughs a day? If laughter is great medicine, why do they hide it behind the counter? Without fail, when I speak somewhere, people ask my wife, "What is it like to live at your house? You sure must have a lot of fun. You must just fall off your chairs all the time laughing." She just smiles, and sometimes she laughs like this is the funniest thing she's heard in weeks. We don't laugh all the time. You see, adulthood is not for kids. It's serious business. Bills pile up, cars break down, stock markets crash, and as we age, our bodies do strange stuff. What doesn't hurt doesn't work. When I was a kid, we compared war wounds with our friends. "Hey, look at this scar on my knee. Oh, that's nothing. Look at this one." Of course, physical injury and pain can steal our joy. Maybe the laughter that once echoed down your halls has vanished. If so, I'd like you to meet a man I admire. Believe me, you didn't compare owies with this guy. If anyone had reason to frown, it was him. He turned his back on power, pay, and popularity to follow Jesus. Did it pay off? Well, he was beaten with rods 3 times, shipwrecked 4 times. 5 times he received 39 lashes because the torturer's manual said that 40 would kill you. He was criticized, left for dead, mocked, snake bit, and people fell asleep while he preached. Remarkable. Have you guessed his name? He's the Apostle Paul. Pursued and tormented, left without food and thrown from prison to prison, Paul wrote the manual on joy from a jail cell. It was a letter to the Philippians. In it, he said, "Rejoice in the Lord always. I will say it again, rejoice." Are you serious? Rejoice? He wasn't finished. "Don't worry about anything," he wrote. "Instead, pray about everything. Tell God what you need and thank Him for all He has done. If you do this, you will experience God's peace." That's Philippians 4:6-7. But just a minute, I'm having a little trouble rejoicing. The news says fear. The future says worry. My circumstances say pack it in. Choose to do it, Paul would say. You see, joy doesn't overlook our circumstances. It overrides them. When reality bites, Paul provides a practical key to joy in Philippians 4:8. Think about things that are pure and lovely and admirable. Think about things that are excellent and worthy of praise. Following Paul's advice can change us today. A smile may even form on our faces despite our battle wounds. As we fix our eyes on Jesus, our outlook changes, our faces change too. If you need 200 laughs today, check out our audio archive at laughagain.ca or .us, or just find some kids, pretend to hit your thumb with a hammer, and join them as they laugh themselves silly.
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13: In a world that is shaking and looking for truth, Jesus is our rock. 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Jesus said, "Look at the fields, for they are already white for harvest." Learn more at whitefields.ca. Today we're continuing in Genesis chapter 4, picking up where we left off yesterday. Cain has already experienced the devastating consequences of his sin, and now we're going to see what happens as his family line develops and how quickly violence and rebellion continue to spread. Here's Pastor Garrett with the back half of a message we started last time in Genesis chapter 4.
2: Verse 18 goes on, "But thorns and thistles it shall bring forth for you, and you shall eat the herb of the field." Work is described here like thorns and thistles. And work can be that way at times, can it? Work can be like thorns and thistles sometimes. Some of you are still looking for your dream job, and you've forgotten this little tidbit of information here. Work is going to be like thorns and thistles.
14: Can I encourage you, though? The thing that you're really hungry for, the thing you're really looking for, is not actually a dream job that never gives you thorns and thistles. It's actually discovering your purpose in Jesus Christ. That you would find your purpose in Him. Finding your God-given purpose is more important than finding your dream job. Notice this, too, about what he says. He shall bring forth thorns and thistles. Now, it would have been a complete sentence if he would have stopped there. But he said, I'm going to bring forth thorns and thistles for you. For you. The thorns and thistles are for you. Well, how are they for me? Thanks for the thorns, Lord. How do you react when a thorn suddenly pricks your finger surprisingly? Ow, you thorn. Right? You say something like that? Maybe. Maybe. But listen, it's better for us. It's better for us that when sin came into the world, that sin was accompanied by thorns and thistles. It's better for that than for sin to spread unchecked. For us to continue with no fear of the Lord, with no readiness to be wise and to walk in God's wisdom. Thorns and thistles, they may be unwelcome, but they speak to us. Turn with me from Genesis. Stick your finger there in Genesis and go with me to Romans chapter 8, if you would. Romans chapter 8 is a great chapter that gives us both insight into thorns and thistles as well as comfort. Romans chapter 8, verse 22. For we know that the whole creation groans and labors with birth pangs together until now. Not only that, but we also who have the first fruits of the Spirit. Can I pause there for a second? Ladies, do you remember what birth pangs were like? Do you remember what that was like? How ready were you for that baby to just hurry up and come out? You know, some of you ladies, you were just made for it, and it happened in like a half an hour, and you're just in and out, you know, on with your day. And others, it's 14 hours or 30 hours or whatever it is. How ready were you for that baby to be born? And this is what Romans is describing, the groaning of the earth. It's like birth pangs. We are urgently waiting for something. And not only that, but we also who have the first fruits of the Spirit. I mean, more so for us who have the Spirit of God. It's not a pessimistic view on life to say, I can't wait for Jesus to get back. Why? Because I've got the Spirit of God and I can't wait for this whole thing to get redeemed. Some days I'm still a mess. Not only that, but we also who have the first fruits of the Spirit, even we ourselves groan within ourselves, eagerly waiting for the adoption, the redemption of our body. For we were saved in this hope. But hope that is seen is not hope, for why does one still hope for what he sees? But if we hope for what we do not see, we eagerly wait for it with perseverance. What I want to ask you is that when the thorns and thistles come, where is your hope? What is it that you're waiting for? Are you looking for the dream job? Are you looking for the whole circumstance to get fixed? Listen, we ourselves are groaning, especially those of us who've tasted of the Holy Spirit. We're waiting. We have this hope. And if we have hope, it means we eagerly wait for it with perseverance. Now, skip ahead to verse 28. Here's some comfort in it all. And we know that all things work together for good to those who love God. Now, when verse 28 brings up all things working together for good, in context of Romans 8, what do you think the all things are like? I mean, I was just hoping like the good all things were working together for good things, you know? But what he's saying, what he's describing is that all of the earth is groaning for redemption, and it's like a woman in labor just waiting. Can I hurry up and have this baby? I have been waiting long enough. You know, 9 months were long enough. Now these birth pangs. And so what he's saying, though, is all things work together for good to those who love God, to those who are called according to his purpose. Do you know his purpose? For whom he foreknew, he also predestined to be conformed to the image of his Son, that he might be the firstborn among many brethren. Are we actually bold enough in our faith to believe that even when the thorns and thistles come, that all things are working together for good? Are you bold enough in your faith to believe that all things are working together for good because God said it? God said they're all working together for good. You see, the thorns and the thistles, they teach me over and over again that this world is broken, that I am broken, and it teaches me to truly repent in hopes of becoming more like Jesus. Urgently waiting for that day, as Romans described. You know, I don't know why some of us get so hung up on getting old, as if it's a bad thing. Did you want to live here forever? You know, is that what you wanted to do? It's not that bad. You're getting closer to Jesus, and some of you are way closer than others, unless we all get raptured here soon, which very, you know, that could happen. Verse 19, in the sweat of your face you shall eat bread till you return to the ground. For out of it you were taken, for dust you are, and to dust you shall return. And that's where the little line that we oftentimes bring up at graveside services comes from. You know, dust to dust, ashes to ashes. But what he's describing here is that nothing is easy in this world. It's going to be the sweat of your brow. I mean, just to eat. I don't know, this sounds like a ripoff. It's going to be the sweat of your face that you eat bread, but also just that you get to eat the green stuff. Thorns and thistles just to eat green stuff? Yeah, you're going to have to sing for your supper, and some of us aren't going to get much to eat if that's the case, you know, but you're going to go through some stuff just to eat, just to put food on the table. No longer picking the low-hanging sweet fruits of the Garden of Eden. You're going to sweat and you're going to till just to eat. And sin brought all this about. Sin brought sorrow, brought suffering, brought sweat, brought tears. Death and the day of judgment, and the thorns and thistles. The thorns and thistles are meant to make us ready. 2 Corinthians chapter 12, verse 9 speaks to Paul's thorn that he cried out to God three times that God would remove it. And the voice of Jesus came to Paul and said, "My grace is sufficient for you." If we could be so bold as to just believe that promise right there, "My grace is sufficient for you," it would change our lives as believers, I'm convinced. My grace is sufficient for you, for my strength is made perfect in weakness. And you say, "Well, Garrett, his thorn was different than mine." Absolutely it was. It was messengers of Satan buffeting him. I think his, if anything, was worse than a lot of our thorns and thistles. But God says the same, "My grace is sufficient." My grace is sufficient for all of our thorns. And there's times in the valley where all we can do is hold on to that, and we don't feel it yet. And it's okay if you don't feel it yet. I want to encourage you this afternoon. If you're holding on to promises of God and you don't feel it yet, I just want to encourage you. He hasn't left you. His promises haven't fallen powerless. It's okay if you don't feel it yet. But hold on to the promise. Verse 20, and Adam called his name Eve because she was the mother of all living. Also for Adam and his wife, the Lord God made tunics of skin and clothed them. Notice who made these clothes. Adam and Eve tried to make clothes to hide themselves, but now God makes these for them. He made them. And I wonder if it was at this point when God is making tunics of skin for Adam and Eve. I wonder if now is the time when Adam confessed his sin. Is now the moment where he came to realize he'd already listened to the curse that his wife was going to suffer. He'd already heard what the whole world would suffer. And then he sees this animal killed. And he had never seen animals killed before. They had always just been friends with the animals in the Garden of Eden. He'd never seen the shedding of blood before. He'd never laid eyes on real death before. And now he watches the last breaths of this animal that'll be sacrificed for him. And I wonder if it hit him. I wonder if it hit him. I can't hide anymore. I can't just push it down and ignore it. I can't make excuses. I can't blame others. I wonder if now is the moment when he repented and God covers him with tunics of skin. In Isaiah chapter 53, verse 10, it says, "Yet it pleased the Lord to bruise him. He has put him to grief. When you make his soul an offering for sin, he shall see his seed." This is the seed of God. This is his son that suffered for us. By the way, fig leaves are scratchy. I don't know if anybody's ever felt a fig leaf before and wondered how they'd feel. Fig leaves are scratchy. They would make you miserable. They would make you grumpy. They may cause rashes. There's nothing good about fig leaves. And you know, there is such thing as fig leaf religion as well. It's legalism. It's us trying to measure up to the standard as opposed to throwing ourselves on Christ and receiving his grace because we don't. There's fig leaf religion that in pride says, I can live up to the standard, and strives and strives and strives to do it, when the work of Christ is for us to come and say, I can't live up to the standard. And he pours out grace upon grace upon grace, and he covers it all. There's two different ways to live: trying to do it your way, hiding, making excuses, or receiving what Christ has done for you and for me. And so God made tunics of skin, and a pattern begins that God provides a substitute. God provides a sacrifice for sin. Isaiah 61:10 says, I will greatly rejoice in the Lord. My soul shall be joyful in my God, for he has clothed me with the garments of salvation. He has covered me with the robe of righteousness. Telling us that by trusting in Christ, we become clothed in his righteousness, and he sees us that way. He looks at us that way. Then the Lord God said, behold, the man has become like one of us, to know good and evil. And now, lest he put out his hand and take also of the tree of life and eat and live forever. Now the question comes up when it says, behold, man has become like one of us. The plural pronoun us there used. Is God speaking of the Trinity? Is God speaking of a council of angels? We don't know for sure. We're going to move on, actually. But it's a question. It's a fun question that comes up. Therefore, the Lord God sent him out of the Garden of Eden to till the ground from which he was taken. So he drove out the man, and he placed cherubim at the east of the Garden of Eden and a flaming sword which turned every way to guard the way to the tree of life. Notice this here. God sends Adam and Eve out of the garden. And first it says he sends them out of the Garden of Eden, like, okay, Adam, you got to leave now. It's 10 o'clock, I'm going to bed, everybody go. Like, that's sending out. And then there's another word used, it says, then he drove them out. I don't know if an argument took place. I don't know if Adam and Eve were like, oh Lord, we'll never do it again. We've learned our lesson, we'll never mess up again. I don't know what happened. But first it says he sent them, then it says he drove them out. And it says, lest he would eat of the tree of life and live forever. And the question comes up is, wouldn't God want them to live forever? Wouldn't God want them to live together forever? Well, of course he would. That's how he designed things. That's how he designed things. But Adam needed to leave in order to be redeemed, in order to trust in God as his redeemer. A.E. Wilder Smith wrote, the question of suffering begins here. When Adam and Eve leave the garden, why is there suffering in this world? And that's where it all began. That's where the question all began. Imagine Adam leaving the garden, like, I've never farmed before. And we're like, wait a minute, Adam, weren't you in charge of like the greatest garden in the history of the world? Yeah, but I didn't do anything. Like, God made the garden. I don't know how to start a farm. I don't know how to grow stuff. I know how to pick it. I know how to eat it. I don't know how I'm supposed to live in this broken down place out here. You know, I imagine Adam probably could have said the same thing that I can say. I've got office hands. I can't be a farmer. There's going to be a lot of pain that comes with me becoming a farmer. But you see, it's in leaving the garden. It's how we come to know. It's how we realize that something is wrong. Something's wrong. Something's been lost. And it's always reminding us, I need a Savior. I still need a Savior. I still love my Savior. Peter wrote, the precious blood of the Lamb is the only thing that could fix my mess. Because there are things out here that make us fall on our knees and long for heaven. Physical struggles, relational struggles, spiritual struggles. And I hate even using just those general terms, because I know that in your personal life, one of those three areas has probably hit you hard just in this past week. Physical struggles, relational struggles, spiritual struggles, but they're all traced back to sin. And then it says in verse 24 that God set up a cherubim. Cherubim were mighty warrior angels. And not only was there a cherubim, but there was a flaming sword at the entrance to the Garden of Eden. Now, cherubim throughout Scripture are used to signify the presence of God. Remember on the top of the mercy seat of the Ark of the Covenant, there were two golden cherubim. And when the blood of the Lamb was sprinkled on the top of the Ark of the Covenant, God said, that's where I'm going to meet with you. And in the holiest of holies, there were massive cherubim with wings touching the walls, overlooking the Ark of the Covenant, that place where God would meet with us. And the garden was this place of perfect fellowship for man and for God. But now it says the cherubim are going to guard the garden. Why? Because it's in realizing what's been lost that man realizes the terribleness of his sin. And I have no doubt that Adam and Eve were asking the question, can't we just go back? Can't we just get back in? Listen, eating of the tree of life was the source of eternal life. The only way a sinner can have eternal life is when he puts his faith in the Savior. And man had to leave because he had to learn that he needed a Savior. Something he should never forget living in a broken down place. You know, I read the story of David recently in my devotions, and it strikes me what a messed up family David had. You know, he's a man after God's own heart, but man, his family was a mess at times. And I won't give all the names and details, but you know, part of the story is one of his sons did something horrible to one of his daughters. And one of his other sons was so angry by the whole thing, he waited 2 years plotting to murder that brother. And then when he finally murdered that brother, he knew that it wasn't safe for him to go back into the family house. You know, no one was ever going to look at him the same. And so he just left. He just took off. He kind of banished himself. But he took off and he went to Geshur is the name of the area. And after a while, Joab, David's general, comes to David and he comes up with this plan, and he sends for this wise woman from Tekoa and sends this wise woman to David because he knew David wouldn't be easily convinced. And so this wise woman makes up this whole story about how she had a son that killed the other son, but she still loves the one son. What should I do? And all of this stuff. And David tells her, you know what? Like, I will help you and your son. And then the woman turns to David and says, and yet your son has been banished from the kingdom. And then she says something to David that is so true about our God. She says to him, the scriptures say, describing this story that of God, he devises a means so that his banished ones are not expelled from him. He devises a means. He comes up with a way to go after his kids. And in going after his kids, sometimes that means living with some brokenness. Sometimes that means working with some thorns and some thistles. You don't need to name anybody in your workplace thorn or thistle, but sometimes that's how he goes after us. So that's what he uses sometimes. And he will use the brokenness of human life when we realize something's been lost. This isn't the way it's supposed to be. He will use that in our lives so that we realize I'm missing something. And I need a Savior who can restore that to me. My family, my life, whatever, it's become a mess. I need a Savior. Satan's plan is always to try to get in between you and God. But God devised a means so that his banished ones could come back into his presence. Jesus was banished for us. It's been said before, forgiveness is our greatest need, and it's also God's great accomplishment. John chapter 17, verse 3 tells us where we can find eternal life. It says, and this is eternal life, that they may know you, the only true God, and Jesus Christ, whom you have sent. If there's some rebuilding that's needed in your life, there's some restoration, if there's some delivering from sin, if there's some great need in your life, listen, the one who can do it for you, the one that can restore that source of eternal life for you is Jesus Christ. And he says, this is eternal life. You need to know me. You need to know me. That's where you're going to find your restoration. That's where you're going to find your wholeness. That's where you're going to find your purpose. You need to know me. And Jesus has made it so simple that if we would repent and believe, if we'd repent and believe, he would send his Holy Spirit into us to make his home inside of us, and we would know him. And what so oftentimes happens for those of us, all of us, living outside of the Garden of Eden, is that the brokenness of this world can be entirely overwhelming at times. And Satan's plan is to try to use that as a wedge to get in between you and God. And what God is using it for is to get you to run to him, to get you to run to his son.
13: And that brings us to the end of today's teaching. Genesis chapter 4 gives us a powerful picture of what sin does as it works its way through humanity, but it also points us toward our need for God's grace and redemption in Jesus Christ. Thanks for joining us today. Next time, we'll move into the fifth chapter and take a closer look at the family of Adam and how that relates to us today. 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

We live in a hurry. We rush from one thing to the next, cramming our days so full that the things that matter most get pushed aside. And somewhere in all that motion, we lose something. Well, today, Chuck Swindoll begins a series that's never been shared on Insight for Living until now. The Gospel of Mark features a portrait of one who was always on the move, always engaged, always giving himself away, yet never once in a hurry. He chose peace instead of panic. Chuck titled his opening message, Snapshots of the Servant of God.

0: Turn, if you will, to Mark chapter 1. We'll randomly pick a few verses through this book that will help us sort of get the feel of the flow of events. Of course, chapter 1, verse 1 of Mark's gospel begins, "The beginning of the gospel of Jesus Christ, the Son of God," verse 9, "In those days, Jesus came from Nazareth in Galilee and was baptized by John in the Jordan. Immediately coming up out of the water, he saw the heavens open and the Spirit like a dove descending upon him. And a voice came out of the heavens, 'You are my beloved Son. In you I am well pleased.'" Chapter 3, verse 13. "And he went up on the mountain and summoned those whom he himself wanted, and they came to him. And he appointed 12 so that they would be with him and that he could send them out to preach and to have authority to cast out the demons." Chapter 8, verse 27. "Jesus went out along with his disciples to the villages of Caesarea Philippi, and on the way he questioned his disciples, saying to them, 'Who do people say that I am?' They told him, saying, 'John the Baptist,' and others say, 'Elijah,' but others, 'One of the prophets.' And he continued by questioning them, 'But who do you say that I am?' Peter answered and said to him, 'You are the Christ.'" And one more, chapter 10, verse 45. 10:45. "For even the Son of Man did not come to be served, but to serve, and to give his life a ransom for many."
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0: Can you remember what you did a week ago last Tuesday? Well, let me make it easier. How about last Tuesday? You remember what you did last Tuesday? Or Wednesday? Or Thursday? How many of you remember what I titled last Sunday's sermon? It's okay. Well, I won't go on because I want to tell you that. Otherwise, you'll be working all for the next 10 minutes wondering what it was. A Year for Letting Go is what I called it. Now you remember. Isn't it amazing that we cannot remember what we were doing a few days ago? That we can't remember even the title of a talk given by someone who had thought it through and passionately delivered it and applied it so that we understood the value of letting things go? Amazing, isn't it? Our problem, of course, is that we have this hurry-up pace

0: into which we jam things that are not all that important. And so they push away the things that are significant. Country Western singing group Alabama made a very simple song for our nation, a hit song, because they sang our story. I'm in a hurry to get things done. Oh, I rush and rush until life's no fun. All I really gotta do is live and die. But I'm in a hurry, and I don't know why. It's that last part that troubles us. Truth be told, you could not name the last book you read, unless you were very unusual. Most could not even say the last book they finished. We're even hurried in reading through a book. I was in a meeting the other day, and it was one of those meetings that was so engaging and involved that you almost had to take a number to be able to get a word in edgewise. And I said to some people who were in that group later on, there's only one group with more type A people than in that group the other day, and that's the Joint Chiefs of Staff. I mean, we all had something to get done. We all were in a hurry to get it said. We all felt like life can't go on unless I get that said. I've got to get that done. We're in a hurry to get things done. But that leaves us in the backwash of waste and forgetfulness. Why? What's the rush? What's the hurry? Now, you might think, Chuck, apparently you think the answer is that we all just kind of hang out. You who know me would never say that. I don't remember the last time I hung out. No, that isn't the answer. It's not that we all wind up sitting on a back porch humming some song or whittling or spitting or whiling away our time. I can't think of anything more boring than that. Unless it's retiring early and playing golf every day. That would have to be worse than a back porch thing. But what's the problem? I'm not suggesting that we disengage or we're not involved. On the contrary, anyone who takes Christ seriously re-engages in life. It's that we pack life with things that are significant, and we pace ourselves so that we don't lose our priorities or our way or our memory. For if life is marked by significant events, we remember them so much longer. Really, what I'd like us to break with is the hurry-worry syndrome, spelled S-I-N. To get away from this rush, to get away from the worry that accompanies rush, so that we can take time for things that matter. And that is what attracts me to the Gospel by Mark. You'd be surprised to know that this gospel, like no other, has Jesus on the move, and it's like he hardly stops until he must. In fact, twice in the gospel we read that he didn't even have time to eat. So you can follow the life of Jesus and model his way and be so busy you sometimes won't have time to eat. Nothing wrong with that. Most of us could eat a little less and do quite well, thank you. But it's not about eating or not eating. It's about doing things that really matter. This is the story of the remarkable individual who changed the life of a failure named John Mark, a renegade missionary who, well, defected from a mission and probably thought he would never amount to anything in his later years because of that failure. Isn't it encouraging to know that a gospel, the first one written in all of time, the earliest of the Gospels, is written by a man who experienced failure to the point of tears, heartbreak, and rejection? He tells us about the servant of God, hardworking servant, but never without focus, active and engaged, but never in a hurry. Not once in the Gospel do you read Jesus was in a hurry, or he hurried to get there, though his days were full. He's confronting demonic opposition. Some of you have never done that. So you can only imagine what a demonic opposition would be like. If you ever encounter the darkness, you'll never forget it. And you'll appreciate the fact that he was never defeated in the midst of such encounters. He was available to people, but he was never a people pleaser. He was on the move toward very clear objectives, but never in a panic. He's submissive to the Father, but at the same time, he's never passive. Mark offers snapshots of this remarkable servant of God, and he shows us this one at work more than any of the other gospel writers. Jesus is engaged in life, doing things that really matter. Now, if you've got your outline handy, we'll sort of follow our way through this. It'll help us kind of keep on target because we're covering a lot of ground today. I want to do so in a way that is paced, but at the same time, it must keep moving for the sake of time. First, let's meet the writer. John Mark is his name. He's mentioned first in Acts 12, verse 12. He's seen there as the son of a woman named Mary, in whose home there is a prayer meeting. In that home, Peter comes after being miraculously delivered from prison. Remember that. Mark and Peter become close in the later years, and it is from Peter's experience with Jesus that Mark gets much of his information. Mark later emerges in Acts 13 as the one who will travel with Paul and Barnabas on a missionary journey. Stay with me. While on that journey, things turned south, we would say. They got rough on the shores of Pamphylia. Mark lost his heart for what they were doing, and he went back home. Paul remembered that when they were going to take a second journey, and Barnabas, his cousin, Mark's cousin, wanted to take Mark with them. Paul said, no way. He failed us once, he'll fail again. He's a defector. He's a loser. Barnabas didn't believe it, partly because of blood, he was his cousin, and partly because he saw things in Mark that Paul didn't see. So Barnabas and Mark, John Mark, set sail for Cyprus. Barnabas is a Cypriot, so he was going back home, and there they ministered together. Paul took a new companion named Silas and began traveling through what was then called Asia Minor. Today it's called Turkey. So they separated. It looked like Mark was finished forever. But remarkable things happened in Mark's life, probably on Cyprus, where Barnabas was ministering and using him as a part of it, so that Mark emerges again in Colossians chapter 4 as one who is a part of Paul's ministry. Again in the little one chapter letter of Philemon, where we read of Mark mentioned there, and finally in 2 Timothy, which we have studied, where Paul in his last words says, be sure, Timothy, to bring Mark with you because he's useful to me in ministry. Ah, great. Goes full circle, doesn't he? Mark had failed, but Mark has come around to the point where Paul says in his later years, this man is useful to me in ministry. Peter, by the way, in 1 Peter 5:13, calls Mark my son. Now, they weren't related, but Peter and Mark were like father-son. And as I said earlier, from Peter, Mark got much of his information because he otherwise would not have known it. John Mark is chosen by God to write the story of Jesus. Isn't that encouraging? You who have failure fresh on your mind probably are kicking yourself from one day to the next. You're probably thinking, what's done is done. A bird with a broken pinion will never fly so high again. I hate that saying. Every bird in this place has broken pinions. Every person I've ever met has failures in his life or her life. And some of the great ones have the most failure. And from them they learn the valuable lessons of life. John is chosen by the Lord to write a gospel about the one that transformed his life, even Jesus. He calls him Jesus Christ, the Son of God. Now, we've met the writer. Let's observe his style. He is practical and he is pragmatic. His readers are living under the gun of intense persecution. Most likely, as Mark writes this, Nero is the emperor. Christians were torches lighting the stadium in Rome, and they were being hunted down and haunted by Nero's troops. Other Jews who saw these Christians as turncoats were turning against them. The Gentiles had no place for them. So these are people that are losing heart. So believe me, when Mark writes to these people, there's very little theory, only reality. That's his style. His emphasis, as we've said earlier, is action. It is movement. It is activity. It is engagement. Let me show you right here in the first chapter examples of that. Look at verse 10 of chapter 1. Immediately coming up out of the water. Verse 12, immediately the Spirit impelled him. Verse 18, immediately they left their nets and followed him. Verse 21, they went to Capernaum and immediately on the Sabbath. Verse 29, and immediately after they came out of the synagogue. Verse 42, immediately the leprosy left him and he was cleansed. And 43, he sternly warned him, immediately sent him away in one chapter. Look how often it's used. More than 40 times in one book of 16 chapters, the word immediately appears. In the Greek, there is one tense that has movement going on and on and on. It's called the present tense. Over 150 times in the 16 chapters of Mark, this present tense appears. Mark is on the move. Jesus is on the move. Everything is vivid. This is an eyewitness news brief of the life of Jesus. He's portrayed not just as busy, but engaged in things that really matter. The thing I love about Mark is that he doesn't get lost in a lot of theoretical details. In fact, I put a little statement together that could probably have been written in Mark's day from some Roman who would read his book. Listen, Mark, life isn't easy for me, and I don't have time to do a lot of reading and studying and research. I know zero about the Old Testament scriptures. I don't care a thing about a lot of Jewish traditions. I'm a Gentile, remember? What I'd like to hear is a plain, uncomplicated story about a man that some of my friends are talking about named Jesus, whom I've never heard of before. Just tell me about him straight. Don't get preachy. Don't be mystical. Don't use a lot of symbols. Stay away from theories. Give me the facts and I'll decide on my own, signed a Roman citizen. If you'll think like that, Mark will mean all the world to you. And I urge you to read it through. Even a slow reader can read through Mark in 2 hours. If you take your time, it'll take you maybe 3 hours. But it really won't take you much more than that. And you might want to parcel your time into sections as we're dealing with them from one day to the next. But that's the way a person would respond who was living in Mark's day, interested in the story of Jesus, and that's why Mark wrote it like he did. He shows us the servant at work. Now, that means he leaves some things out. Why would he admit things that he does? There is no long discourse about the king and his kingdom because Jesus is portrayed as a servant, not a king. You read Matthew's account, you'll read a lot about the kingdom and the king. You will hardly read the word king in the book of Mark. I was interested in finding that in one of the dialogues, Matthew records from the disciples, "Lord, save us." Remember the word, Lord. "Lord, save us." When I looked up the cross-reference in Mark at the same account, it reads, "Master, don't you care that we are perishing?" Why would Mark use "master" and Matthew use "Lord"? Because of the different emphasis. Servants have masters, and a king is seen as Lord. So it makes sense that we would have a horizontal scope in this gospel where the servant is serving the master. There are no birth details regarding Jesus as he came to this earth. You jump right into his baptism and immediately into his ministry after he is tempted. Because with Mark, the servant is on the move. He's at work. No long list of official credentials. No mention of a lengthy sermon on the mount. A servant doesn't preach. A servant works. So Mark leaves that out. He's selective in what he includes. Not even the words, "It is finished," when he hung from the cross. Why would that be? Maybe because a servant's work is never finished. Think like that, and the gospel by Mark will make more sense. Now, why do I teach it like this? Why do we go into these things? This is a church. I'm supposed to deliver a sermon, 3 points and a poem, and get you out of here. But that's not true. That's not what we do here. We teach the Bible. I want you to fall in love with Mark just as I have fallen in love with the book. I want you to realize that this man who stays on the move can help you as you are on the move. It won't slow you down necessarily, but it will help you pace yourself so that you substitute significant things in place of insignificant non-essentials, which fill up too much of our time already. Now, turn the outline over and let's look at the chart. Ah, the chart. I love charts almost as much as I love maps. But this chart will sort of speak for itself, but I won't let it. I'm going to tell you about it. This is the gospel according to Mark. You read a chart from top left to bottom right. You read it left to right, and there is a movement in the chart so that you go from chapter 1, verse 1, dark line in the middle, all the way over to chapter 16, verse 20. That's the whole of the book. It's helpful to get a look at the book as a whole. When Cynthia and I moved to Los Angeles back in 1971, I had a good friend tell me before we arrived, memorize the freeway system and you won't get lost. That's some of the best advice I ever heard. I memorized the freeway system, and Cynthia didn't. So I was rarely lost, and I often helped her find her way, but that's just the way we're put together. I love maps. I love freeway systems. I love charts. Why? Because I like the overview. Don't get me lost in the details of trees and twigs and limbs and fruit. Show me the forest, and then let's get into the trees. The chart is the forest. You'll see Mark as a whole like you've never seen it before if you keep this chart handy. Put it in the back of your Bible. Use it because we'll be in Mark longer than we were in Job. So that'll encourage you to keep the chart handy, won't it? Just kidding. It's a joke, okay? It's just a joke. Look at how the chart reads. The writer is mentioned, the date of the writing, the purpose of the book, the turning point in the book. We'll get to that in a moment. The key verse is 10:45. For half of Mark, he is coming to serve, not to be served. And for the last half of Mark, he is giving his life a ransom for many. Chapter 10, verse 45 says that. So memorize the key verse of Mark. 10:45, the Son of Man did not come to be served, but to serve. That's chapters 1 through 8, about in the middle. And chapter 8, about in the middle, verse 30, 31, all the way to chapter 16, and to give his life a ransom for many. So the emphasis at the beginning is serving. The emphasis at the end is his death and his resurrection, the price he paid for our sins. The first part of Mark, he's with multitudes of people. The last part of Mark, he's focusing in on the 12, 11 of whom stay with him. One defects. One is a son of perdition. One was never saved. We'll deal with Judas later on. We'll even deal with Peter and his low water mark in chapter 14 of Mark, where he drifts from his commitment. Peter is very vulnerable as he tells Mark about Jesus. And so take a look at the chart again. The servant at work, chapters 1 to 8, verse 30. The servant rejected and exalted, chapter 8, verse 31, all the way to the end of the book. What does he do when he is at work? Look at the chart. Because they were in darkness, he enlightened people. Because they were sick and broken, he healed people. Because they were hopeless, he encouraged people. Because they were in bondage, he liberated people. I love stuff like this. It gives you the overview of the life of Jesus. Rather than going into each little detail right away, we see the whole picture. One more. Because they were sinful, he forgave people. Does all of this at the beginning part of the book, and it's building toward a climax where the servant then becomes so popular, the religious officials cannot stand him. Religion has no place for the genuine, authentic Christian message. It's traditionalism filled with legalism. Yaroslav Pelikan of Yale put it best. Tradition is the living faith of those now dead. Traditionalism is the dead faith of those still living.
1: 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To purchase these volumes, either for personal or group study, call us at 1-800-663-7639 or go to insightforliving.ca/workbooks. Also, did you realize that Chuck has completed his personal memoir? 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You can sign up to be notified when it's available by going to insightforliving.ca/memoir. 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If you'd like to be notified as soon as Chuck's memoir is available, call 1-800-663-7639. 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I'm Bill Meyer. There's one single verse in the Gospel of Mark that unlocks the entire story. Chuck Swindoll will explain Thursday on Insight for Living.

0: 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A reminder that these shows continue to air because of your support. 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
10: 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Our greatest opportunity to make a real lasting impact and difference for the cause of Christ is now. And as you know, this is my labor of love. I have no financial consideration with Leading the Way whatsoever. I give it all of my time now, full time, literally. So would you join me in worshiping the Lord through giving? Souls will be in heaven because of our partnership. I encourage you to give right now. You won't regret it. In fact, it will bring you great joy to know that your dollars are impacting lives. Thank you in advance. God bless.
11: Welcome to Leading the Way, the place you normally come to hear the teaching of Dr. Michael Youssef. In a moment, Dr. Jonathan Youssef, the youngest son of Dr. Michael Youssef, will share today's message in this Leading the Way series called Enduring Wisdom. You know, Dr. Youssef is very particular who teaches in his stead. And since Jonathan holds that same passion for truth of God's word as his father, and he's impassioned for reaching and equipping the church of today, he is a natural choice, especially in this series. So lean in now, and let's all carefully listen as Jonathan teaches today's powerful message on leading the way.
12: Well, we're continuing our series on enduring wisdom from Luke's gospel. The Pharisees were devout and extremely zealous for the law of Moses, the Mosaic law, and for their own extra-biblical laws. Now, their theology in many ways was biblically correct. They believed in the resurrection, they believed in angels, they believed in demons, they believed in predestination, they believed in human responsibility, and they believed in the Messiah's earthly kingdom. But while having good theology, they failed to live up to their own standards themselves, which is why Jesus calls them hypocrites. They wanted the respect of people. And they wanted the respect of God. And Jesus was revealing their hypocrisy because they were refusing the very message of the gospel. And so we enter into this dinner party where it is the Sabbath, and Jesus has been invited as a participant of this dinner. And verse 1 says, they were watching him carefully. What a strange line to put in there, right? The Pharisees were wanting to find fault with Jesus. They were wanting to find a reason to bring him down. And they found plenty, but they weren't legitimate reasons. They were when he would go against whatever their man-made law was, whatever the tradition that they held to, whenever he was teaching against the power that they were going after that they shouldn't have been. Then in verse 2, we read, and behold, there was a man before him who had dropsy. So here it is. It's a Sabbath, and here comes this man. What will Jesus do? Remember, there is nothing preventing healing on the Sabbath in the law of Moses. The only place you find that restriction is in the traditions of the elders, in their own traditional writings. And so Jesus speaks before he does anything, almost like a disarming maneuver. It's brilliant. Is it lawful to heal on the Sabbath day or not? Well, if it was a straightforward answer, I'm sure they would have responded, but they were silent because they know the law of Moses doesn't condemn this. Then he took him, the man with dropsy, and healed him and sent him away. And he said to them, which of you, having a son or an ox that has fallen into a well on a Sabbath day, will not immediately pull him out? And they could not reply to these things. What is Jesus showing in this healing? He is showing the character of God, that God is a merciful God. God is less concerned with what the religious leaders think. He's not concerned with what the man-made laws of the Pharisees say. He's concerned with a man who is suffering. And what better day than the Sabbath to display the God of creation's authority over his creation? He is not violating the law. He is violating their law that they have created. And sometimes we can do this as well. We can create a law by which we think God should operate. And when that law is broken, we feel violated by God. Well, if you remember earlier, I told you that the Pharisees wanted the respect of people. And one of the people groups that they wanted the respect from most was each other. So we read in verse 7. Now Jesus told a parable to those who were invited when he noticed how they chose the places of honor, saying to them, when you are invited by someone to a wedding feast, do not sit down at the place of honor, lest someone more distinguished than you be invited by him. And he who invited you both will come and say to you, give your place to this person. And then you will begin with shame to take the lowest place. But when you are invited, go and sit at the lowest place, so that when your host comes, He may say to you, friend, move up higher. Then you will be honored in the presence of all who sit at the table with you. For everyone who exalts himself will be humbled, and he who humbles himself will be exalted. Now, can I say this could be interpreted as a self-serving strategy for achieving recognition, that you fake self-deprecation, that you have a false sense of humility. Who, me? Oh, okay, I'll sit in the seat of honor. And you recognize that I was humble? How wonderful. It's a double-edged sword. Jesus, you're brilliant. I'm using this. But that's not what he's talking about here. He is advocating genuine humility that waits for eschatological vindication and dependence on God's gracious gift. Now you see, I've used big theological terms to impress you with how smart I am. And now I'm going to break it down for you so you can see how humble I am. You're catching on, I see. You can be humble when you recognize your value. Your worth is not wrapped up in what you know or anything that gives you a false sense of identity. You can be humble when your identity is secure in Christ. You don't need the impressive seat among the group because you know the actual value in the grand scheme of things is not that great. Now, the recognition here that is made at the end, the being recognized for your humility, is likely describing the recognition that takes place with God in the heavens at the end of days. For everyone who exalts himself will be humbled, and he who humbles himself will be exalted. Well, then Jesus moves from the rejection of self-interest as a guest to the rejection of self-interest as a host, if you're following along with our banquet theme here. He said also to the man who had invited him, when you give a dinner or a banquet, do not invite your friends or your brothers or your relatives or rich neighbors, lest they also invite you in return and you be repaid. But when you give a feast, invite the poor, the crippled, the lame, the blind, and you will be blessed, because they cannot repay you, for you will be repaid at the resurrection of the just. What is the lesson here? What is the lesson he's teaching from this parable? The idea here is reciprocity, right? It's this mutual exchanging back and forth. And the question here is, what do you value? What is of value to you? Do you seek to advance your own status and your own agenda? Then by all means, spend your time and your energy with those who will benefit your status and your agenda in the here and now. By all means. But if you seek to serve, the role that the humble person takes, then you will seek the benefit of those who may not benefit you in this life, in the here and now. The poor, brothers and sisters, those without material means. Jesus healed a man with dropsy at the beginning of this chapter. I would assume that he was a man of little means. I wonder if the Pharisees would think differently if he was a man of extraordinary means. Or if he was a person with great political connections, or if he was a person who was good at repaying a favor. Jesus says, for you will be repaid at the resurrection of the just. Do not focus on the here and now. Consider eternity with your actions while you're in the here and now. So your actions in the here and now, are they setting up for treasures in heaven, or are you only trying to reap back what you can here? Your humility and your deeds will be recognized and repaid in the afterlife. Well, if you have not noticed, this has been a terribly awkward dinner party so far. Jesus sees what may be a setup, and he addresses it at the forefront in regards to mercy and the Sabbath. And then they could not reply to him. They couldn't answer any of his questions. And then he tells a parable addressing the very thing that they're doing at the dinner party, how they're seeking honor in the here and now. And I would imagine the guests are wondering, why would this guy invite Jesus to this party? He is clearly a big party pooper. Well, then Jesus mentions, as we've just alluded to, the resurrection of the just or the righteous. And one of the guests, and I love this, and I really hope this is true, because I can't say for certain that this is what he's done, but if he's done this, he's brilliant. He sees the opportunity to change the subject. Blessed is everyone who will eat bread in the kingdom of God. It's an expression that assumes that the kingdom of God is in the very distant future. And it's a safe and it's a pious utterance to say, okay, we've talked about that enough. Let's talk about something else. He's probably hoping that Jesus will say, exactly. This is exactly what I'm talking about. I'm so glad you said something. Come have a seat in the seat of honor. Just kidding. But essentially what this man has just done is handed dynamite to Jesus to absolutely blow this discussion even deeper, as if it could go even further. Because Jesus seizes the opportunity to dig in even further with these religious leaders to destroy the strongholds of religious formalism and hypocrisy. Whoops. Because everyone at this dinner party thought for sure that when the day came at the end of the age, they would be at the feast in the kingdom of God. For sure they would be there, because they had ticked all of the religious boxes, because they had all of the right associations and titles. And Jesus says, if this is how you think, let me tell you a story. A story about a man who prepared a great banquet, and he invited many guests. Now, I think it's important here that we note that Jesus uses this illustration of a banquet or a feast to describe heaven. It is a thing of great joy. He doesn't describe it as a waiting room or a holding cell. No, it's a great family get-together, a great family affair. It's a feast. So a general invitation goes out that there will be a banquet. This was customary to do this. It'd be like a save the date for us today, right? At some point, we're going to have a big feast, and we want you to come. The feast that the man at the dinner party brings up, possibly to change the subject, is the very feast or banquet that Jesus is now referring to. And the imagery of the general invitation as it relates to the kingdom of God. These people in the room were recipients of that general invitation. The general invitation that had come from the prophets like Jeremiah and Isaiah that said, there's a feast coming and you need to be ready. There is a kingdom being established and you are invited. And the people at this dinner party couldn't miss this point that Jesus is making in verse 17. And at the time for the banquet, he sent his servant to say to those who had been invited, come, for everything is now ready. It was no longer that the kingdom was coming. It was that the kingdom is here now. The invitations went out. Now the question was whether you are coming or not. Again, we cannot miss the point that this is something of great joy. It's not a bad thing. It's a wonderful thing. God is graciously inviting us to his banquet, his heaven, greater than anything that we could dream of. And now the decision is whether you go or not. And you begin to realize that the excuses that are given here in relation to the banquet are representative of the kinds of responses made by men and women when invited into the kingdom of God. The first person says, I just bought a field and I must go see it. You cannot wait until tomorrow to go and look at this field. I mean, that's how silly this is. I've just bought 5 yoke of oxen, and I need to examine them. Listen, coming from a Middle Eastern family, brother, ain't nobody buying oxen without examining them and getting a deal. That's not an insult, that's a compliment. But it's not a good reason here. It is an excuse, and the best is the third one. He doesn't even say, please excuse me, I realized in the third one. He says, I can't come, I just got married. Okay, well, why not? It's my wife, she won't let me come. It's like, excuses, excuses, excuses, excuses, and they aren't even good. They aren't even good. They sound silly and ridiculous. And every excuse is saying to the host, I have something better to do. I'm sure we've all been invited to parties that we thought, maybe not. And then you have to be creative with something and you don't want to lie. So then you say, I've got important, green things I have to take care of or something. And you're just cutting the grass. It's saying to the host, I have greater desires than spending time in your company. And this fits with our theme of humility and exaltation from our earlier verses. The excuses are made because attendance at the banquet, please don't miss this, the excuses are made because attendance at the banquet requires humility. Jesus at the Sermon on the Mount says, blessed are the poor in spirit. Blessed are the ones who recognize their spiritual poverty. There is humility in that. The exaltation is not in the here and now, which is what the guests at this party wanted. That's why they're all gunning for the seat of honor. They want the exaltation now. They don't want to wait till later, or they think it'll be even greater later. And so they miss out on just how amazing it is to have been invited to the banquet. They're missing how gracious the host was to think of them. And these are the excuses that men and women give when invited into the kingdom of God. Is it any surprise that the host of the banquet becomes angry? But you see, he doesn't respond in a vengeful way, but instead he responds with more grace. What a loving and gracious host. So he orders the servant to go into the streets and the alleys to bring in the poor and the crippled and the blind and the lame. He wants to share his blessings with whoever will come. Do you think the host is justified in being angry? When the general invitation was extended and the response was, yes, we will be there. But when the time came for arrival, the invitees didn't want to be there. And God looks down from heaven, having made admission free, and at the expense of the death of his son, has sent out his servants to invite you to come and take your place at the feast. And the responses come in, I'm sorry, I have something else to do, or I really have something I think better to do. I have a family. I have things to look after. Your banquet doesn't actually look all that impressive as the initial invitation made it sound. Historically, this is a message to the righteous, those who had the benefit of looking for the coming of the Messiah to usher in the kingdom of God. But the excuses come. So the servants bring in the poor and the blind and the cripple and the lame, people that don't often get invited to these types of things. People that don't have a field to look after. They don't have oxen to examine. This is the tax collectors. This is the prostitutes, the sinners that Jesus went to. But there is still room at the banquet, and so it is that the Gentiles are brought in by the highways and the hedges. What is the lesson through this? What is the lesson through this parable? I think it is twofold. One, if you have had the benefit of growing up with the familiarity of Christ, and I know there are those of us in this room that this is the case, and you have perhaps mistaken familiarity with what he said for a genuine, repentant, trusting faith in what he did, this explains the disconnect between what you say and what you do. Are you empowered by the Spirit of God, putting your trust in the Son of God? Not all who profess Jesus will continue to the end and be saved. The Bible makes that clear. Many will cry out, Lord, Lord, we performed miracles in your name. And Jesus will say, I never knew you. The confidence you can have is if you have put your trust in Christ and recognize your invitation to the banquet. That your salvation is by grace alone, through Christ alone. You see, the Pharisees, as we said earlier, they wanted to impress people and they wanted to impress God. How? By keeping the law. But you cannot keep the law. I hate to break it to you. You cannot keep the law. The point of the law was to show you your failure and your need of grace. But accepting grace requires humility. I cannot keep the law. I need some other means by which I can be saved. That requires humility, that you cannot do it in yourself. Everyone who exalts himself will be humbled. He who humbles himself will be exalted. The second lesson is for those who do not feel worthy. And sometimes we feel both of these things back and forth. We don't feel worthy, and we feel very righteous, and we don't feel worthy, and we go back and forth. You see the difference here? It's one thinks they are saved by the wrong means, the keeping of the law, therefore their exaltation. The other thinks themselves unworthy. You're abundantly aware of your sin in your life, but you don't know where to go with it or what to do with it. Church is not a gathering of people who have cleansed themselves enough to walk in through the doors. Church is the gathering of people who know that they are not inherently worthy. But because of Christ, I can come as a redeemed person. And the message to you, if you feel you are not worthy, you need to know that there is no sin so great or so repetitive that God will reject you if you are willing to receive His grace, to recognize your inability to do it on your own. So you see, this awkward dinner party was for the benefit of those who were willing to hear and receive, willing to see the kingdom of God for what it is, willing to receive the good news. This awkward dinner party was for our benefit. Everyone who exalts himself will be humbled. He who humbles himself will be exalted.
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13: Jesus said, if you believe in Him, you will never die. Believers always say we have a soul. No, we don't. We are souls. What we have is a body that we're going to discard and get a brand new one.

0: Jesus said that whoever believes in him will never die. But Christians die every day. So what did Jesus mean? Well, the body is not the whole of who we are. And for those who belong to Christ, physical death is not our horrible end. God has promised us resurrection and life with him forever. Wow, right? Welcome to Hope for Today with Bible teacher David Hawking. And on this edition of the program, David's beginning a message titled The Fullness of Time from Galatians chapter 4, verses 1 through 7. Stay tuned. David takes us into the passage in just a moment. First, a wonderful way to stay in touch with the heartbeat of Hope for Today is by receiving the Hope for Today monthly ministry letter. Each monthly edition of the Hope for Today monthly ministry letter shares prayer requests, a special resource offer, ministry news, and updates that keep you, again, right in touch with the heartbeat of Hope for Today. 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We can send it to you by email or a print copy by postal mail. And here's David.
1: Well, to all of you, we're in Galatians 4 and just 7 verses, but oh boy, you talk about powerful. When the fullness of time came. You know, the Greek has different words for time. And the very word that's used here, we use in English. Our English word, chronology, comes right off the Greek word, chronos. What does that mean to us? I'll tell you what it means. You talk about prophecy, when the fullness or the completion of the time, when God was ready, he, according to the Bible, sent forth his son made of a woman, made under the law. In other words, Jesus came right on time. Not a minute earlier or a minute later, when you think of all that went on in that Christmas story. It was all being planned and engineered by a sovereign God. Let's look at the first 7 verses, Galatians 4. Now I say that the heir, H-E-I-R, as long as he's a child, differeth nothing from a servant, though he be Lord of all, but is under tutors and governors until the time appointed of the Father.

generation of sons. And because you are sons, God has sent forth the Spirit of His Son into your hearts, crying, Abba, Father. Wherefore, thou art no more a servant, but a son. And if a son, then an heir of God through Christ. And all God's people said, Amen. Let's pray. Father, how thankful we are for your word. And I pray, Lord, that we'll rejoice in the beautiful timing that you have indicated in the Bible happened when you sent your son, our Lord Yeshua, into this world. Help us to understand in a deeper and more profound way than perhaps we ever have. May we go out rejoicing that you sent your son. You said over and over again in the Bible that he was the sent one, sent from the Father into this world. Oh God, help us to rejoice, to understand, and to be committed to what you say. We thank you in the blessed name of our Lord Yeshua, we pray. Amen. Well, let's start by looking at the first three verses where he sets this whole thing up, and that's the bondage that we were under. Now, back in chapter 3, you remember that? Verse 13, Christ hath redeemed us from what? The curse of the law, being made a curse for us. Wow, praise the Lord. Back to verse 10. As many as are of the works of the law are under the what? The curse. It's a curse because it will not save you. It will not give you entrance into heaven either. The bondage we were under was the law. Two things here. In verse 1, you have the relationship of a child to a slave. It says, as long as he's a child, he doesn't differ at all from a slave, though he be Lord of all. In other words, when his parents die and all, he's going to take over. But while he's growing up as a child, he's no different. He doesn't have the inheritance that his father is going to give him. The second thing is not only the relationship of a child to a slave, but the responsibility of tutors and governors. We're not criticizing the law here, though we are exposing its weakness. The law cannot save us. It cannot cause us to grow spiritually. That's why Paul said in Galatians, did you receive what you received when you believed in Jesus by the Spirit or by keeping the law? Well, obviously, by the Spirit. We were under tutors and governors. That's what the law is. Look back to chapter 3, please, verse 24. Let's start verse 23. Before faith came, we were kept under the what? The law. Shut up under the faith which should afterwards be revealed. Wherefore the law was our what? Schoolmaster. It's the word tutor that's used in verse 2 of chapter 4. The law was our schoolmaster to bring us unto Christ that we might be justified by faith. Now we learned in our message, the just shall live by faith, that it is not talking about life now. The context of that quotation is dealing with how we will live forever. The just who are righteous, who have been declared righteous by the Lord because of Jesus Christ, we will live forever. As a matter of fact, one of you came up to me after that message and said, did I hear you correctly that you said we will never die, even if it looks like we did? And I said to him, that is correct, sir. Jesus said, if you believe in him, you will never die. That body may stop functioning, but the person that's in it, it's like my pastor, Barry Stagner, said in a great message. He mentioned that
Believe

0: Believers always say we have a soul. No, we don't. We are souls. What we have is a body that we're going to discard and get a brand new one. So you see, it's very important what Paul's saying at this point. The just shall live, future, eternity. By what? Law? No, faith. But while we were here, we were under law. Tutors, schoolmasters, bringing us to Christ that we might be declared righteous by faith. Amen? So that's why when many of our Jewish messianic fellowships talk about being Torah observant, makes me nervous. We're not Torah observant. We were under the law, but once we come to Jesus Christ and we believe in him, Christ, Romans 10:4 says, is the end of the law to those who believe. Tutors, they were slaves. The tutors were. And took care of and trained the child. Thank you, Lord, for your law. It is holy, it is righteous, it is good. We're not complaining. And governors? Governors were different than tutors who were slaves in the Roman Greco society. Governors managed the life and the lifestyles of the child until a specific time appointed by the father. By the way, he could say at age 16, I think you're ready. Or he might wait till age 30 because of the behavior of the child. You see, tutors and governors were both necessary. Just for a little background on Roman history, since that was a major field of mine, the coming of age of a given child was celebrated by a Roman ceremony. A lot of people believe that the Jews in their bar mitzvah copied the Romans. No, they didn't. They had bar mitzvah long before Roman Republic, which was in 705 BC. But they had a Roman ceremony that I believe was used to match the spiritual significance that the Jewish people in the empire always did when they had a bar mitzvah or a bat mitzvah. You want to know the name of it? Toga virilis. That's the name of the ceremony. Now, the Greeks had a festival too. They called it apaturia and said it's the same as a Jewish bar mitzvah. How about that? Whether we know it or not, or understand it or not, if you've ever had a course in Rome and it was taught properly and adequately, you would have learned that Rome admired the Jews for their culture and their commitment to what God had told them. And they tried to duplicate it. But by the way, the meaning of this is critical to Paul's argument. This is the bondage we were under. It was the law. It was like tutors and governors. Well, they all knew about that. And there's a time appointed by the father, and that child will never get the inheritance until the father says so. Sound familiar? In order to get the inheritance, you need to have the ring. Arabon in Greek. It refers to the engagement ring. Well, there's a marriage coming in which you will receive the inheritance, which is exactly what Ephesians 1, 13 and 14 says. So the third thing I'd bring to your attention here in the opening verses, verse 3, is the reality of a spiritual bondage. He says, we were in bondage, now listen to this, under the elements of the world. What is the word in Greek translated elements. It is stoicheia. Did you know that Peter in 2 Peter chapter 3 tells us that one day this old planet's going to be blown up? Amen? So even though you bought a new car, kiss it goodbye, and the new house you just got, the elements of the world are referring to the molecular structure of the planet that's going to collapse under the fire of God's judgment. All of that which people trust in, gone forever. Stoicheia. And here Paul says, we were in bondage under the elements of the world. We didn't even realize it. Which brings us to verse 4 and 5. And now the crux of the argument. When the fullness of the time, and the word is chronos, not seasons, not times, meaning periods of time in history, chronology, watching the clock go around minute by minute. When God is ready, like the Father in the Roman Greco world, when he wants to appoint that child the inheritance, he makes the decision, and the time is appointed by the Father. Well, the time was appointed when God sent his Son. Take your Bibles now and go to Daniel chapter 9. We have one passage in the Bible, Daniel 9, 24 to 27, that tells us specifically the time that God is going to send the Messiah. Are you ready? Daniel 9, 24. 70 weeks are determined upon thy people and upon the holy city. The word weeks, a translation by King James because they couldn't figure it out. What is the actual word translated weeks? It is Shavua, which is the word seven. So let's get very literal. 77s. How many is that? 490. Are determined. It's a subtle deal. It's a done deal by God. To do the following, to finish the transgression, to make an end of sins, to make reconciliation for iniquity, and to bring in everlasting righteousness, and to seal up the vision and prophecy, and to anoint the most holy. Know therefore and understand that from the going forth of the commandment to restore and to rebuild Jerusalem unto the Messiah, the Prince, shall be 7 sevens and 62 sevens. That total would be 69. The street shall be built again, and the wall, even in troublous times. And after these 69 weeks, and he only uses the last one, 62 weeks, shall Messiah be what? What does it say? Cut off, but not for himself. Thank the Lord. And the people of the prince that shall come shall destroy the city and the sanctuary, and the end thereof shall be with a flood. Unto the end of the war, desolations are determined. And he, this prince that's going to come and destroy, he shall confirm the covenant with many, literally the many, a phrase that always means the majority, 51% or more. He will confirm the covenant with the many for 1 7. And in the midst of the seven, he shall cause the sacrifice and the oblation to cease. And for the overspreading of abominations, he shall make it desolate even until the consummation and determined shall be poured upon the desolate or the one making desolate. Some of you are saying, I didn't understand that.
1: This is Hope for Today with Bible teacher David Hawking. And today we're in Galatians chapter 4, verses 1 through 7, for day one of David's message, The Fullness of Time. David returns in just a few moments to close out our program. First, though, Matt's here, and together we want to tell you about some resources that will help you continue studying God's Word.
2: Our series in the book of Ephesians is coming up, and we have a special resource to bring all of the lessons from this Pauline epistle home to your life powerfully.
1: And you're referring, Matt, to our sermon notes and outlines pack. Mm-hmm. These are the sermon notes and outlines your dad used to preach these messages, and we have a pack that covers the whole series in Ephesians.
2: And Jim, this is going to be an awesome series. There's so much guidance, wisdom, and encouragement for believers today.
1: Yeah, and Matt, and the notes will really amp up the impact of the series. Listening friends, consistently share how helpful the notes are as your dad teaches.
2: You can even add some of your own thoughts as we go along.
1: Yeah, there's room for that as well.
2: We mentioned encouragement. Ephesians is brimming with answers and encouragement.
1: Chapter 2, verse 10, Matt, I love this, and I know you do too. For we are his workmanship. We are the workmanship of Christ, created in Christ Jesus unto good works, which God hath before ordained that we should walk in them. Matt, how about chapter 5, verses 15 to 17? You mentioned that one.
2: Yeah, then that we walk circumspectly, not as fools, but as wise, redeeming the time because the days are evil. Wherefore, be ye not unwise, but understanding what the will of the Lord is. That is sound guidance for living as a believer.
1: And that's a verse for today, isn't it?
2: Amen.
1: Amen. Well, our featured resource again is David's original sermon notes and outlines for all 16 messages in our series through Ephesians. And again, it starts November 3rd.
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1: 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And thank you for your prayers, and if God moves, your support as well. Well, as promised, here's David.
0: Well, folks, we finally made it to chapter 4. And Paul begins, as we have told you, with the words, "Now I say that the heir, H-E-I-R, as long as he's a child, differeth nothing from a servant, though he be Lord of all, but he's under tutors and governors until the time appointed of the Father." Wow, the teaching of Galatians is absolutely phenomenal. And we've chosen the theme from verse 4, when the fullness of time was come. Our Lord sent his son, made of a woman. Mary needed a savior also. She, in her wonderful magnificent, in the Gospel of Luke, said, I rejoice in God my Savior. But God sent his son, made of a woman, and made under the law. He was Jewish and committed to what God teaches in his law. Now, friends, we're talking today about the fullness of time when God brought the Messiah of Israel into this world. And what for? Verse 5 says, to redeem them that were under the law, that we might receive the adoption of sons. Well, we've got more to tell you about that. I hope you can be with us for every one of these broadcasts. God bless you.
1: Well, thank you, David. Jesus Christ didn't arrive too early or too late. He arrived at the precise moment God had appointed. He sent his son to redeem us. Well, tomorrow, Bible teacher and author David Hawking continues his message, The Fullness of Time, from Galatians chapter 4, verses 1 through 7. See what God's Word, the Bible, has to say about this and much more tomorrow on Hope for Today.
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0: You can avoid a lot of problems by taking the time to do things right from the start, whether you're dealing with your health or home maintenance or relationships. In the same way, when it comes to selecting suitable candidates to do God's work in the local church, it should never be a hasty process. We'll find out why today on Truth for Life, as Alistair Begg teaches from 1 Timothy chapter 5.
1: We were looking at the verses which begin with the directive, the elders who direct the affairs of the church well are worthy of double honor. And we looked first of all at what the Bible has to say here and elsewhere about the whole matter of compensation or remuneration for those who have been set apart to the preaching and teaching ministry of the Bible. We then went on into verse 19 to notice that anyone who is involved in leadership will be on the receiving end of accusation. And so Paul, recognizing that this will be the case, gives some very clear directives which tie in with Old Testament principle in relationship to how the matter of accusation of an elder is to be dealt with. And the public rebuke of verse 20 was in order that others, in observing it, would be caused to take warning. The King James Version actually says that they might be caused to fear, and that they would fear being the recipients of that kind of rebuke, and also that they might learn to fear the inroads of sin. Now, as he does with frequency in these letters, Paul then goes on to tighten, as it were, the charge that he is given in relationship to these things. And so in verse 21, having given this very striking statement concerning the public censure of those whose sin has become public, he says, "I am issuing this charge in the sight of God and Christ Jesus and the elect angels." Now, he does this in order to reinforce for Timothy just how serious and grave he regards this issue to be. Now, in the solemnity of this instruction, he goes on to say in the second half of verse 21 that it is imperative that in following these directives, Timothy should avoid partiality and favoritism. Keep these instructions without being partial to individuals, and make sure that you do nothing out of favoritism. Now, before we just skip over that, we should pause for a moment. Because here is one of the great challenges in the exercise of this kind of discipline and judgment. Those of us who have been around churches for most of our lives can sadly testify to the fact that failure at this point in local congregations has been and is the cause of untold ruin, heartache, and chaos. That when it comes to the point of an unscrupulous commitment to biblical principle, as soon as sentiment, family ties, or favoritism is allowed to prevail, then the church immediately loses the ability to exercise discipline on the basis of any objective criteria at all. And that is, of course, why it is that many pastors, especially in the British Isles, would regard it as really an unwise thing to develop peculiar personal friendships within the congregation, simply because it erodes in their mind the possibility of the necessary objectivity that will inevitably come at some points in a sustained pastoral ministry. And if we allow partiality, sentiment, favoritism, family ties, old school ties, any kind of other connection to be the driving force, then we lose out, and we harm the plan and purpose of God. Now, it is this simple statement that he makes which is of such pressing importance. And 1 Timothy 5 and verse 21 is, I suggest to you, a vital dose of preventative medicine for every church family that is determined to do God's work in God's way. It's so hard, isn't it, in overseeing families to make sure that we're not partial to one child over another and that we do not have favorites. The favoritism of Jacob led to untold chaos. And favoritism on the part of a leadership group in a church will eventually disintegrate that church. That's why it is so crucial. Well, I need say no more about this matter then of dealing with accusations. If they are justified, then they need to be dealt with properly and without allowing these other factors to dull our diligence. Now, in verse 21, we come to deal with this matter of ordination. That's the significance, I think, of this phrase, do not be hasty in the laying on of hands, because you will remember that in the laying on of hands, there was a symbolic expression that was there of these people being set apart to the responsibilities and duties of eldership. And Paul is simply warning Timothy lest he is hasty in trying to put a group of people together. There are all kinds of reasons why a young pastor would be concerned to establish this leadership structure in the way that the apostles had suggested. And so, says Paul, be careful that you don't allow yourself simply to be swept away by a desire to have it done in a hurry. The vital importance of ensuring that only men of unquestioned integrity are appointed to the ministry will be served by paying careful attention to verse 22. Because what we're looking for in these men is absolute impartiality and an unimpeachable honesty. And if these are to be the characteristics of the men who serve, both in his present leadership and new appointees, that he's going to have to take great care in their appointment. Now, I think it's fairly obvious that a church can save itself a tremendous amount of trouble if it will exercise great caution when it comes to the matter of setting apart men to the task of oversight. And again, failure to guard against unholy intruders may find those who lay their hands on these unholy intruders sharing in the blame and sharing in the stain of their sins. I think that's the significance of the second half of the first sentence in verse 22. And don't share in the sins of others. I think the implication is that if you don't pay careful attention to those that you're laying hands on, and they are an unruly bunch, or they are the wrong people, then when the wrongness of what has been done becomes apparent, it will be impossible for you to say, I had no part in that at all. No, he says you have a part in it, and your hands will be stained by their sins, and it will be clear that you have had a share in it. Donald Guthrie, who taught me New Testament at London Bible College early in the 70s, says of this, undue haste in Christian appointments has not infrequently led to unworthy men bringing havoc to the cause of Christ. Undue haste in Christian appointments has led not infrequently to unworthy men bringing havoc to the cause of Christ. I wrote in my notes a little statement that helped to drive it home for me, and namely, no ordination without investigation. We're not just going to take things on their face value. If we're going to seek to preserve the purity of the church, then we need to see to it that we ourselves are pure. And of course, that's what Paul is saying. He is always taking and applying the principles to himself. And in seeking to write to Timothy and give him guidance, he wants to make sure that Timothy applies them to himself. And so he says it's very important for you that you deal with this matter of purity in the establishing of fellow leaders, but don't fall into the trap of thinking that you've got to ensure that they're all pure and forget that you, Timothy, also are to be pure. Make sure that you appoint pure men and make sure that in the process that you keep yourself pure. Now, as best as I can understand it, it is on account of that statement that we have verse 23 where we have verse 23. Because what Paul has shared here is a personal word of admonition to Timothy, namely, keep yourself pure. And it may well be that that has triggered another personal thought in relationship to Timothy. It has to do with a matter of purity. It has to do with a question of integrity. It has to do with actually his physical frame as well. And we have this verse, which on first reading appears to be completely out of place. There is instruction being given here concerning how you appoint elders and why not to be hasty and so on. And then out of the blue, he says, stop drinking only water and use a little wine because of your stomach and your frequent illnesses. But if you think about it in the way that you write letters, there are often little parenthetical statements that creep in, aren't there? That are not really in the flow of things, but they come to mind, they're important, they're expressed, they're added, and they're added then in order that they might be there, lest it passes through our minds and out of our minds and gone, so we put it in brackets, as it were. I think that 23 is a parenthetical statement with purpose. Timothy, perhaps, in seeking to make sure that he was, according to verse 3 of chapter 3, not given to drunkenness, it was not lingering by his wine, as one paraphrase puts it, that in order that nobody would ever be able to accuse him of being that kind of individual, he had begun to practice self-discipline to the point of self-endangerment. And apparently he was drinking only water so that no one could ever accuse him of drinking too much wine. So he managed to remove himself from the possibility of that accusation, but in doing so, his own physical frame was inevitably suffering because of the particular problem that he had, obviously, in his tummy. And so Paul says, now I know, Timothy, if I may paraphrase it in this way, I know, Timothy, that you're very concerned about purity. I know that you're so concerned to ensure that you fulfill the characteristics of an elder, as I've already given them to you a few verses before or a few rolls of the scroll before. And in your scrupulous concern, Timothy, there is a possibility that you may actually creep into the kind of ascetic approach to life which I was condemning at the beginning of chapter 4. You may have missed the point that everything that God created is good and nothing is to be rejected if it is to be received with thanksgiving. And so, Timothy, I want simply to say to you, you should feel free to use a little wine because of your stomach and your frequent illnesses. Now, Wiest, the commentator on Greek word studies, points out that Paul is here speaking of wine as a medicine and not as a beverage. And it is interesting that he uses the adjective little. Now, Paul is not suggesting that Timothy stops drinking water altogether, but that he stops drinking water exclusively. Calvin, commenting on this, says, how few there are today who need to be forbidden water, how many rather that need to be restricted to drinking wine soberly. So Calvin must have had a certain group in his congregation there who decided that since God had given them all things richly to enjoy, by golly, they were going to enjoy it. And people were having to go and fish them out of various places and drag them home. And he says, this is not a good idea, fellas. This is not commending the cause of Jesus Christ. How few there are who need the directive in relationship to water, how many that need the restriction in relationship to wine. Now, that's all I want to say about that. I think verse 23 is a parenthetical statement. And as he returns to the matter in verse 24 of the sins of some men, I think then that he is simply returning to what he was dealing with before in verse 22 in relationship to the ordination of those who would serve in church leadership. And he makes the point that if we do not take great care, then we will prevent the ordination of the right men, and we will make possible the ordination of the wrong men. That is the significance of these interesting little statements. The sins of some men are obvious, and they reach the place of judgment ahead of them. The sins of others trail behind them. What does this mean? It means that it's a no-brainer in certain cases when you ask the question, should Mr. X be ordained as an elder? People say, no. Why not? Because his sins go before him. The people in the community or people in the church would say, he is not above reproach. He has a problem here. He has a problem there. He's a well-meaning soul. He wants to follow Christ, but he certainly should not be appointed as an elder. It's hardly even necessary to sit down and discriminate. The judgment is clear. But the real concern is with the man whose sins are not immediately obvious. Because this man appears on the surface to be a good candidate for office. But upon an examination, his sins become apparent. Now you see, loved ones, this is why it is so important that as a local church, flawed and failing and flailing as we often are, at least we have a commitment before God in the sight of God and Jesus and the elect angels. We make a commitment to one another. We are going to, with God's help, keep these instructions without partiality or favoritism. Right? We make a commitment to that end. Now you see, it's imperative that we do make a commitment when everything's going well. Because when the wheels fall off, and when it's my head on the block for public censure, then it can so easily become a different story. That there are no favorites, there's no partiality, there's no loopholes, there's no exceptions. Now, the same principle holds true in relationship to good deeds. And that's why he turns it on its head. And in verse 25, he says, let's look at this the other way around. He says, you know, in the same way, good deeds are obvious. And even those that are not cannot be hidden. So there are some whose good deeds and abilities are on the surface. And it's obvious. They're gifted. They have characteristics that qualify them. It is a straightforward issue that they should be set to this task and given the privilege of responsibility. But there are others who only shine after a wee while. You don't realize what a gem they are until you've had the opportunity of being in their company, until you've had the chance to see them in a variety of circumstances. A bit like a painting that you go and purchase in a secondhand store. And it looks quite good, but not really good. And because the price is right, you buy it anyway because it will fill up a space on the landing. And then you take it home, and the more you rub it, the better it looks. And when you light it, it's striking. And you come to realize, this is a gem. Now that's the principle here. You don't lay hands on people suddenly. If you do, you may lay hands on sinners who will cause you chaos. And if you just choose immediately on the basis of surface characteristics, yes, you will get those who are obviously on the surface capable of the task, but if you move that quickly, you will miss the opportunity to set aside to the privilege and responsibility of eldership some who in the course of time will prove to be clearly qualified and prove to be real gems. Timothy and all the Timothys that follow him will be well served by remembering that conduct always affords the best guide to character. And that means conduct, hidden conduct, and the deeds that are not immediately apparent. And so the observations with which the chapter concludes points clearly to the complexities that are involved in selecting suitable candidates for the work of God. Now let me end where I essentially ended this morning by pointing out to you again that at a time when in the public realm there appears to be unlimited tolerance for private sin, provided it is apparently compensated for by some measure of public competence, we need to understand that the Bible condemns that kind of double standard at every point. It is character. It is genuine godliness. It is humility. It is selflessness that is the basis of usefulness in the service of God. And that's why some of the most surprising individuals have been so wonderfully used, don't you think? Because when God looked down on them, he said, now here is an individual that I can use in leadership. Not because he's so striking, not because he is so able, not because he has all of the rigmarole that is expected and is anticipated in being, you know, in the who's who of Europe or the who's who of America or the who's who of who's who. But this is the man to whom I will look, he who is humble and contrite in spirit and who trembles at my word. See, you've got to ask the question, how is it that this happened to Mr. X and it didn't happen to Mr. Y? And all of the answer is not this. Because God chooses to shine where he chooses to shine, to irrigate where he chooses to irrigate, to give growth where he chooses to give growth. We saw that at the end of Acts 2. But at least part of the issue is this, that God who sees the hidden place of the hearts of men and women knows that he can trust this individual, these individuals, with the privilege and responsibility of serving his people. And therefore, he calls us in the church to integrity and to purity. And when we think about the ordering of the life of the church, when we think about leadership in the church, we need to proceed with a necessary diligence to learn how to conduct ourselves in God's household. All the principles that we need in relationship to compensation are in this book. All the instruction that we require in dealing with accusation and allegation are in this book. And every necessary directive regarding the matter of ordination is in this book. And therefore, as a church, we must continue to pledge to one another that we will look to the book. No matter how unbelievable and bizarre the world or even the church might regard it to be.
0: 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Thank you. I'm Bob Lapine. Our well-being and our happiness, our rights, these are not God's highest priority. Tomorrow we'll find out what is. The Bible teaching of Alistair Begg is furnished by Truth for Life, where the learning is for living.
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2: Hi, this is Ben Lowell of Back to the Bible Canada. Did Jesus really take on God's wrath on the cross? Well, today we continue our series, The Mysteries of the Cross. Let's listen to Dr. Neufeld as he addresses the subject of satisfying the wrath of God from Romans chapter 3, verse 25.
3: Not long ago, I and my colleagues at Back to the Bible were in India. Wonderful young Indian Christian and a pastor had agreed to ferry us around to our appointments. I sat in the front with the opportunity to talk with this young pastor. We'd hardly gotten to know each other when he asked his first question. He had recently had a conversation with a friend who told him that Jesus did not suffer the wrath of his Father on the cross. And then he said, "Would you tell me what you think?" The question of what happened on the cross is of no small interest to Christians. Recently, it has become quite popular to say that if the Father poured out wrath on his Son on the cross, that would be a form of child abuse. And in recent years, the question of the place of the Father's wrath is being challenged from a number of sectors, even from those who claim to be Christian. In their book, The Lost Message of Jesus, authors Steve Chalk and Ellen Mann say the following. The fact is that the cross isn't a form of cosmic child abuse, a vengeful father punishing his son for an offense he has not even committed. Understandably, both people inside and outside of the church have found this twisted version of events, they say, morally dubious and a huge barrier to faith. Deeper than that, however, is that such a concept stands in total contradiction to the statement, God is love. If the cross is a personal act of violence perpetrated by God towards humankind, but borne by his Son, then it makes a mockery, says Chalk, of Jesus' own teaching to love your enemies and to refuse to repay evil with evil. Well, that's the end of the quote. You can see what's being challenged. First, the authors challenge the idea of a substitution, one life given for another. And second, the authors strongly claim that the concept of love and the concept of wrath are inconsistent. Now, there are a number of ways to respond, and first we might ask, does the Bible teach that God has wrath and that he exercises his anger against not only sin, but against those who sin? Well, yes, the Bible indeed makes that claim, and it's not as if it's an obscure claim found somewhere in a corner of the Bible. Indeed, in almost every single one of the 66 books that make up our Bible, there are examples of God's wrath. Let's start from the beginning. In Genesis 6, God says he is determined to make an end of all flesh, and then he sends a flood to kill every single human being, with the exception of Noah and his family. In Exodus, the Bible's second book, God sends a series of 10 plagues on Egypt, with a final one resulting in the killing of all of their firstborn. Next, in Leviticus chapter 10, Nadab and Abihu, two of Aaron's sons, offer unauthorized incense on an altar, and according to verse 2, fire came out from the Lord and consumed them. Indeed, God's anger is portrayed as so severe that Aaron, the father of the two young men, was forbidden from letting his hair down and tearing his clothing, which were traditional signs of mourning. God will not allow Aaron to even mourn the objects of his wrath. Next, in the book of Numbers, it's filled with examples of the wrath of God. Number 16, a man named Korah and his followers are consumed by God as the earth opens up and swallows them. God is demonstrating his displeasure with rebellion. And in chapter 25, Phinehas, the grandson of Aaron, kills a man and a woman for openly sinning against God. And God responds by saying that Phinehas' act turned back his wrath, for if Phinehas had not acted the way he did, God would have consumed all of the people of Israel. In Deuteronomy, rebelling against God is defined as the way of death. In Joshua, the entire book is given to fighting against God's enemies. I could go on and on, one book after another, and in each one, a further example of the wrath of God. Indeed, it might surprise the listener to know that even in the book of Song of Solomon, a song of pure sexual love, there is a reference to the wrath of God. And lest we think this matter ends in the Old Testament, think again. As I have frequently said on this broadcast, no one spoke about hell more than Jesus. He spoke of it as a place reserved for the enemies of God. He spoke of it as in terms of its endless duration and its endless suffering. This is found in all four gospel accounts. And then the book of Acts presents Ananias and Sapphira being killed by God for

0: That would take an entire broadcast to show how it is that the wrath of God and the love of God are not inconsistent at all. After all, do we really think that on a human scale, a human being who would never exercise anger is virtuous? What if we met someone who lived next to the Buchenwald concentration camp and remained serene and lacking in anger? Would we think it loving not to show anger in the face of evil? Now, let me not chase that thought down. I want here only to make the point that if you argue that it is inconsistent, that a loving God should be filled with wrath, you're actually rejecting the God who is portrayed in just that way in almost every single book of the whole Bible. But now let's ask the next question. What actually happened at the cross of Jesus? Is the cross the location of the greatest expression of the wrath of God in all history? Is this holy place the outpouring of the fury of an incensed and angry God? Did Jesus really suffer a horror much greater than all the suffering of sinners in hell? Let's look at the evidence. I'm going to break this down into four sections. In the first section, I want to ask the question of how often Jesus suffered. Then in the second section, we'll consider why Jesus suffered. And then in the third section, we will consider the scriptural evidence for Christ experiencing the anger of God on the cross. And then finally, we'll consider what all that means for us who believe. So let's start at the beginning. Did the sufferings of Jesus simply begin on the cross, or was suffering a part of his entire earthly existence? I know that it's become quite common for people to speak about the laughter of Jesus, and I know of one book that was dedicated to the humor of Jesus. He's often presented as a man of great joy, a man that would be fun to be around. Now, I have no doubt that Jesus knew joy and laughter, but the overwhelming biblical account of Jesus is the one presented to us in the prophecy found in Isaiah 53, verse 3. He was despised and rejected by men, a man of sorrows and acquainted with grief. Sorrow and grief were so prevalent in the life of Jesus that it is these elements, says Isaiah, that become the overriding expressions of the life that he experienced. Let's see if we can follow that line of thought. Imagine the sufferings and temptations we face. None of us will ever know his suffering in this regard, because as you and I know, that when we give in to a temptation, it's as if a boil has been lanced. The pressure is off. Yes, we feel guilt afterwards, but the weight of the temptation is gone. Because Jesus never gave in to temptation, even in the smallest matter, the suffering of bearing up under the crushing load of satanic temptation was real and felt. Or consider Hebrews 5, verse 8, that tells us that although he was a son, he learned obedience by the things he suffered. Jesus knew all of his life that what it was to bring his human will always in submission to the will of his Father. We might consider the psychological suffering he endured as people accused him of being in league with tax collectors, prostitutes, and other degenerates. We wonder about his brothers who turned against him and did not believe. His hometown, at one point in time, tried to murder him. Indeed, he was a man of sorrows whose most familiar human emotion was grief. The fact that he exhibited joy in the midst of all of this is overwhelming. Now, let's consider why it is that Jesus suffered. Here we need to consider Isaiah 53, verse 10. Yet it was the will of the Lord to crush him. He has put him to grief. There are those who point out that the term here for the will of the Lord carries with it a sense not of the reluctant will of God, but of the determined will of God. See, no matter how we try to dissect this, and even find it distasteful, God the Father determined in his heart that in accordance with his unchanging purpose, that he would will that his Son should suffer. And so, who is it that caused the Son to live a life of sorrow? And who is it that caused the Son to be crushed on the excruciating cross? The overwhelming biblical response is this: God the Father caused this to be.
1: There's something about light that draws our attention. It warms, illuminates, and helps us to see what would otherwise remain hidden. Throughout Scripture, light points us to something greater, to the truth, hope,

0: and life we find in God and His Word. That's the inspiration behind our 2027 70 Years of Light Scripture Calendar, created as Back to the Bible celebrates 70 years of God's faithfulness. 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
1: We have considered two important aspects of the death of Christ. His sufferings did not begin on the cross, rather they culminated on the cross. And secondly, the sufferings of Jesus were in accordance to the decree or the set and determined will of God. God the Father caused the Son to suffer. Now we come to the heart of the matter. Did Jesus really suffer the wrath of God on the cross? As we have already noted, some find the idea of the sufferings of the Son bearing up under the righteous anger of the Father to be distasteful, inconsistent with the love of God, and if it were true, would be an example of cosmic child abuse. But before we answer these emotional charges, let's see what the Bible has to say. Romans 3:25, speaking of Christ's sufferings on the cross, says, "Whom God put forward as a propitiation by His blood." You know, this word in the Greek is the word hilasterion. There is no modern English equivalent to this word, and so many Bibles simply insert an Old English word, propitiation. But what does the word mean? To propitiate means to placate someone's anger. Imagine an abusive, ill-tempered individual. You never know when they might suddenly go off, and so the man's wife does all she can to make the home such that her husband won't suddenly go crazy. She makes sure that food is ready on time, the kids are quiet, all the toys are always picked up, anything that will propitiate his anger. Now, the minute we hear that, we're shocked. How can this be a description of the God of the Bible? It sounds more like a description of some of the pagan gods of old who were impetuous, and you never knew what they might do next. And so you developed a whole series of superstitions and incantations and so forth to try to avoid their fickle and temperamental nature. You tried to propitiate them. Because the use of the word propitiation seems so shocking, an effort has been made to see if the word might mean something else. Some Bible translations use the word expiation instead of propitiation. Now that word simply means to remove sins instead of to remove anger. Others suggest that the term might refer to the mercy seat in the Old Testament. So in that way, Romans 3:25 might say, God presented Jesus as the place where God and man are reconciled. But as hard as some try to get away from the meaning of the word propitiation, the context of the book of Romans simply will not allow that kind of a translation. In Romans 1:8, in Romans 2:5, in Romans 3:5, God is characterized as a God of wrath. The wrath of God is being revealed, says Romans 8. Because of our sinfulness, each one of us is storing up even more wrath of God, says Romans 2:5. So that the longer we live, the more opportunity we have to increase the settled anger of God against us. It's horrifying. And Romans goes further. God is absolutely righteous to inflict wrath on human beings, says Romans 3, verse 5. And that's why Romans 3:25 is so important. Where does all that wrath or all that anger go? According to the Apostle Paul, all that anger was poured out on Jesus, whom God set forward as a propitiation. Or when God poured out His anger onto His Son, His anger was placated, or appeased, or pacified, or satisfied. Once the cross happened, God no longer had need to express His anger, for it has been propitiated in the cross. Well, now to the next question of whether this makes God sound like the impetuous, rash, impulsive, and hot-headed pagan gods of the ancient world. Let me put the matter emphatically. God is not, in any sense, like that even in the slightest. The God of the Bible, this God who truly exists, he is not subject to bad moods. God's holy wrath is a settled wrath that rests for all times on evil. God's anger is aroused by only one thing, and that is evil. And so God's anger is principled. It's predictable and a controlled anger. It's principled because it's motivated by righteousness. It's predictable because it's always the same. Sin is always met by God's anger, and it's controlled. It's directed at sin and the sinner, and not like a nuclear bomb that wipes out everything in its path. Now, according to Romans, the reason why God has not demonstrated his wrath in times past is because the cross of Jesus was already a certain thing. God knew that his righteous anger would pour out onto his Son in the future in the time he designated. Now, one more important point. It's not just here in Romans 3:25 where the word propitiation is used of the cross. The same thought is also expressed in Hebrews 2:17, in 1 John 2:2, and in 1 John 4:10. So let's see if we can express the matter in the way that it is clearly expressed in our Bible. The altogether righteous God, whose holy righteousness cannot tolerate sin, set forth his Son as a bloody, horrifying sacrifice, on whom he poured out the fury of his wrath for human sin. And there on the cross, Jesus became the object of the Father's displeasure with sin, the sin for which God had patiently stored up his anger from the fall, and it was this stored up anger that was poured out or unleashed onto Jesus on his cross. I wonder if there are any words that can be marshaled into service that might describe what Jesus experienced on the cross. The physical horrors of crucifixion, the mocking of his enemies, and the abandonment of his disciples pales in comparison to what he suffered under the hand of his Father. Matthew, in Matthew 27, verse 46, records Jesus as crying out to his Father, "Why have you forsaken me?" See, it's important that we understand what he meant. It does not mean that he was surprised to be forsaken of God. After all, when he was in the garden, he was quite aware that he was being offered a cup. And everywhere in the prophets, that cup is the cup of wrath. Even Job, in Job 21, verse 20, speaks of the cup of the wrath of the Almighty. Jesus was more than aware of what awaited him on the cross. And it was this awareness that caused him to sweat drops of blood in the garden. The physical strain of anticipating such an outpouring of righteous anger was so great that his blood vessels in his forehead were literally bursting under such a strain. And when Jesus prays, "Why have you forsaken me?" he's quoting from Psalm 22, verses 1 to 2. In that psalm, the psalmist cries out that the help he requires from God has taken longer than he has anticipated. And that's exactly what Jesus prays. He, in his human nature, did not know how long the anger of God would be poured out. And then as he hung on the cross, hour after hour of wrath fell on him. In essence, he was praying, "Why have you forsaken me for so long? When will it end? Is there yet more of the weight of God's wrath against sin that I must yet bear? Why must this suffering go on for so long?" And that's why the cry that John records in John 19:30 is so significant. It is finished. He has fully drunk the cup of the Father's wrath. The anger of God is satisfied and abated. The payment for the sins of those who would look to Christ is paid in full. Nothing more is required. It is finished means that the matter of God's righteous anger against our sins is now fully satisfied. And so I have left the matter of what this means to the very last. At the very least, the sufferings of Jesus makes me want to love Christ in a way that I did not think possible. You know, I, for my part, want to hear more about the sufferings of Christ. Indeed, I would want to glory in his sufferings. "For what wondrous love is this, O my soul? O my soul, tell me everything I might learn of the cross, for in this is a love that cannot be expressed in any other way than to stand at the foot of a cross and to weep tears of inexpressible thankfulness and joy. You know, added to this is a settled assurance for all who hope in Christ that God is not angry with us at all. I might look at my own sins and be overwhelmed at what my sins deserve. But for every one look at myself and my sins, I would take 10 looks at the cross of Christ and find that my soul is satisfied in Him. And in this, all lovers of the cross find themselves welcomed in the presence of an altogether holy God. And with this, I understand the cross is the place where wrath and mercy meet. God so loved the world that He gave His only Son as a wrath-bearing bloody sacrifice that everyone who looks to Him might live. I know that I will never be asked to suffer for my sins, for one has suffered in my place.
2: John, I know you're passionate about this message. We've talked about that. And I know you believe this is a message that needs to be heard more and more. Why?
1: You know, one of the things that I find is that whenever we don't teach a Bible truth, the next generation believes it but has no reason for it, and the next generation after that finds it openly challenged and actually accepts the challenge. I think we are in danger in our day, not having taught this sufficiently, that there are individuals who are confronting us to no longer put our confidence in Christ Himself and what His cross means. And so we have no hope of escaping the wrath of God. As I said to my Indian friend when we were talking, if Christ didn't bear the wrath of God on my behalf, then I guess I still bear it. It's that important.
2: Thanks, John, for sharing that word with us. And tomorrow, join us as John talks about Christ's victory over Satan, right here on Back to the Bible Canada, leading you forward in your walk with Jesus every day.

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2: Last night, my wife had me pick up milk and ice cream at the grocery store, and I said to the gal at checkout, "I'm lactose intolerant. Is this a wise choice?" She laughed, bless her. I am told that the average child laughs 200 times a day. Amazing, isn't it? To think that there are experts in this field studying such things. I want that job. But I think they're right. Children laugh a lot, don't they? You ride your bike into a tree while kids are standing nearby, and you know this. A middle-aged man hopping about the yard yelling after hitting his thumb with a hammer is hilarious to a 4-year-old. A thick rubber band shot at Daddy's newspaper and registering a loud thwack after Daddy has endured a long and trying day at the office is just about the funniest thing a 5-year-old can imagine. But it seems we adults are laughter impaired. In fact, those same experts tell us we laugh an average of 4 times a day. Incredible, isn't it? Where did we lose 196 laughs a day? If laughter is great medicine, why do they hide it behind the counter? Without fail, when I speak somewhere, people ask my wife, "What is it like to live at your house? You sure must have a lot of fun. You must just fall off your chairs all the time laughing." She just smiles, and sometimes she laughs like this is the funniest thing she's heard in weeks. We don't laugh all the time. You see, adulthood is not for kids. It's serious business. Bills pile up, cars break down, stock markets crash, and as we age, our bodies do strange stuff. What doesn't hurt doesn't work. When I was a kid, we compared war wounds with our friends. "Hey, look at this scar on my knee. Oh, that's nothing. Look at this one." Of course, physical injury and pain can steal our joy. Maybe the laughter that once echoed down your halls has vanished. If so, I'd like you to meet a man I admire. Believe me, you didn't compare owies with this guy. If anyone had reason to frown, it was him. He turned his back on power, pay, and popularity to follow Jesus. Did it pay off? Well, he was beaten with rods 3 times, shipwrecked 4 times. 5 times he received 39 lashes because the torturer's manual said that 40 would kill you. He was criticized, left for dead, mocked, snake bit, and people fell asleep while he preached. Remarkable. Have you guessed his name? He's the Apostle Paul. Pursued and tormented, left without food and thrown from prison to prison, Paul wrote the manual on joy from a jail cell. It was a letter to the Philippians. In it, he said, "Rejoice in the Lord always. I will say it again, rejoice." Are you serious? Rejoice? He wasn't finished. "Don't worry about anything," he wrote. "Instead, pray about everything. Tell God what you need and thank Him for all He has done. If you do this, you will experience God's peace." That's Philippians 4:6-7. But just a minute, I'm having a little trouble rejoicing. The news says fear. The future says worry. My circumstances say pack it in. Choose to do it, Paul would say. You see, joy doesn't overlook our circumstances. It overrides them. When reality bites, Paul provides a practical key to joy in Philippians 4:8. Think about things that are pure and lovely and admirable. Think about things that are excellent and worthy of praise. Following Paul's advice can change us today. A smile may even form on our faces despite our battle wounds. 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
2: When life is unfair and you're overwhelmed by discouragement, you're not alone. King David was once in that same place. How did he handle it? Today on Turning Point, Dr. David Jeremiah turns to the Psalms for the answer and explains why discouragement is Satan's most destructive tool. From the series, The Battle for Your Soul, here's David to introduce his message, The War Zone of Discouragement.
12: And you know, I've told our people at Shadow Mountain that discouragement is one of the things Satan can use to get to me. I think because we have so much going on all the time, so many things happening, so many programs and so many missions and strategies, there's always going to be one or two of them that isn't going the way it should. And if sometimes they pile up and they get to you, you have to be careful you don't get discouraged. The story that we're going to tell you to illustrate how to deal with this is from the life of David and what happened to him when his son rebelled against him and took the kingdom from him. And David finds himself on the outside of the kingdom that he personally built, looking in. "Why are you cast down, O my soul?" he cried out. Sometimes our souls get cast down and we get discouraged. We're going to talk about it today in just a moment. First, let me remind you, all the material on the Battle for the Soul is now available. That includes a book you can get for a gift of any size to Turning Point in asking for your copy. And it also includes the study guide. You can get that from our website, and the audio and video things that go with it are all available from davidjeremiah.org. And get going on your study of the battle for your soul. I hope you will do that. And we'll talk about this some more in a moment, but right now let's get started with our discussion of the war zone of discouragement. I have a Jewish friend who built a successful business from the ground up. He's an excellent leader and a true people person, but it still took him decades to lay the groundwork and achieve stability in the marketplace. As soon as the business was established, he began thinking about succession plans. Who was the right person to lead this venture going into the future? My friend's first choice was his oldest son. This young man is athletic, handsome, and charismatic. Everything a father could want, kind of person who seems to succeed at everything he tries. Still, my friend had some concerns about his maturity. Would his son take things seriously as the stakes demanded? Was he truly ready to lead? These questions were answered in dramatic fashion. At the start of a company board meeting, incredibly, my friend was informed that he was no longer the CEO of his own company. The board had removed him through a secret vote and replaced him with his son. Turns out the son had spent the better part of the year arranging meetings with various board members to raise concerns about missed opportunities. Without naming names, he suddenly suggested that the company's leadership lacked a killer instinct, and the son even started eating lunch in the company cafeteria to make connections with the key employees and department heads. When all the right seeds had been planted and all the right palms had been greased, the son made his move and took charge, and my friend was left holding a cardboard box with little else after decades of sacrifice. If you're familiar with the Old Testament, you may have already guessed the name of my friend. It was King David. And the name of his son is Absalom. And I changed a few minor details. But the overall arc of David's story matches what I have described. It is a sad story indeed. After decades of serving as the king of Israel, David was forced to flee Jerusalem in a single day because of Absalom's rebellion. He left the region entirely, traveling with his trusted advisors until they crossed the Jordan River. Once there, scripture suggests David looked back across the waters and wrote what we know today as Psalm 42 and Psalm 43. I need to tell you that these two psalms go together. In fact, it may look like there's a chapter division between the two of them. There really is not. Originally, this was one psalm. I'm sure you know that the Bible is totally inspired, but chapter divisions are man-made. If you look down at your Bible, you will notice in Psalm 42 and 43, a verse that is repeated three times. Three times this verse is repeated and joins these psalms together. Psalm 42, verse 5. "Why are you cast down, O my soul? And why are you disquieted within me? Hope in God, for I shall yet praise him for the help of his countenance." Psalm 42, 11. "Why are you cast down, O my soul? And why are you disquieted within me? Hope in God, for I shall yet praise him, the help of my countenance and my God. And Psalm 43, verse 5, why are you cast down, O my soul? And why are you disquieted within me? Hope in God, for I shall yet praise him, the help of my countenance and my God. The inscription over these two psalms says they are addressed to the choir master. And these psalms are called a maskil of the sons of Korah. The word maskil in Hebrew means a teaching psalm. So Psalms 42 and 43 are teaching psalms from David to help us learn how to handle our discouragements and our blue moods. Martin Seligman says that we tell ourselves three lies when we're discouraged. We say that our circumstances are personal, which means God's picking on us and we're the only ones going through this stuff. Secondly, we say our circumstances are pervasive, which means they affect everything and they corrupt everything in our lives. And thirdly, we tell ourselves that these circumstances are permanent and they can never change. All of these are lies because they are deep wounds to our souls. They keep us shackled to discouragement and despair. You know, there's an old story about the devil putting his tools up for sale. He spread out before the buyers the things like hatred and envy and pride and deceit and lying, each marked with a price on it. But off to the side lay one worn, overused tool priced higher than all the rest put together. What is that one? Someone said, and the answer was, that is discouragement. Why is it so expensive? And the devil said, because it works better than all the others. With it, I can get inside a person's soul when nothing else will. And it is so worn out because I use it on almost everybody. You can sense that David is dealing with this as you read these Psalms. He feels overwhelmed and hopeless and helpless. And what I would like to do today, because of what he wrote, is to take these two Psalms written during Absalom's defection and David's temporary loss of his kingdom and find out what we can learn about discouragement. I told you before, it's the number one thing the enemy uses in my life. He is good at getting people discouraged. And because whatever your situation is, like mine, I remember that it's not permanent, it's not pervasive, and it's not personal. God wants you to have hope. And David's Psalms offer three helpful principles that guide us and support us whenever we're discouraged. They are built around powerful paradox. A paradox is two principles that seem to be in opposite directions, and yet they combine to express a truth. The first paradox goes like this. Hope is most alive when everything seems hopeless. You say, Pastor Jeremiah, that doesn't make sense. How could hope be alive when everything is hopeless? We all deal with discouraging situations on a regular basis. However, sometimes the accumulation of discouragement can push us into despair. And when we lose a job or we have to worry about finances and housing, ways our children might be affected, or the first year after losing a spouse is hard and the second is harder and the third seems impossible. In these types of situations, if we're not careful, we start to feel as if nothing will ever get better. We may begin to believe there's no escape from feeling miserable, which only makes us feel miserable. But the Bible paints a different picture. Honestly, it's kind of surprising. And until you get your mind wrapped around it, you can't really comprehend it at all. Scripture tells us that true hope springs from despair. Here's the way Paul put it when he wrote to the Romans in the 8th chapter of his letter. He said, "For we were saved in this hope, but hope that is seen is not hope. For why does one still hope for what he sees? But if we hope for what we do not see, we eagerly wait for it with perseverance." Paul's logic in these verses is ironclad. If we already have everything we desire, then we don't have anything to hope for. We no longer have need of hope. But on the other side of the coin, hope exists precisely, exactly where we feel uncertainty. It is born from discouragement and dejection and despair. And that's exactly where David was living after all these terrible things had happened in his life. He was full of despair. Listen to the cry of his soul. If you read this psalm carefully, you will get inside of David's skin and you will feel what he felt. Here are just a few verses that tell you what he was going through. Psalm 42:3. My tears have been my food day and night while they continually say to me, where is your God? Psalm 42:7. Deep calls unto deep at the noise of your waterfalls. All your waves and billows have gone over me. Psalm 42:9. Why have you forgotten me? Why do I go mourning because of the oppression of my enemy? And Psalm 42:10, as with the breaking of my bones, my enemies reproach me. They say to me all day long, where is your God? These are the words of a broken man who felt abandoned, ridiculed, and overwhelmed, and yet these psalms are about hope. Don't miss the important implication of this paradox. It is possible to love God deeply and still feel despair. If you are discouraged or weighed down, that does not automatically mean that God is displeased with you. And it does not always mean that there is some hidden sin you have not dealt with. Sometimes it simply means you are human, living in a broken world and learning to hold on to hope. If you go back through the Bible, you will see that. Remember how discouraged Moses felt in the wilderness? The weight of leading a complaining and restless people became so overwhelming that he told God he couldn't do it any longer and he would rather die than continue to be the leader of the Israelites. Likewise, Hannah was crushed in spirit because she couldn't have children and she was continually mocked by her rival. The Bible says she was miserable and would weep and not eat when she went to the house of the Lord. And Elijah, after a great victory over the prophets of Baal, fled into the wilderness in fear of Jezebel. He sat down under a broom tree and he asked God to take his life. He said, Lord, I have had enough. I love that phrase. I have said that before. Have you ever said that? Lord, I have had enough. Even Jesus, in his darkest moment, cried out, my God, why have you forsaken me? One of my old friends who is now in heaven is a man by the name of Warren Wiersbe. He was a marvelous pastor, wonderful writer. I think he wrote about as many books as the years he lived, and he had lots of books. One of the books he wrote was called Walking with the Giants, and it contains short biographies of many people that you and I have heard about, famous Christians, what you might call giants of the faith. As he wrote the introduction, he said one surprising thing he discovered was a common thread running through their lives. Many of them faced early years of nearly debilitating discouragement, but they kept at it, and they faithfully sowed seeds despite the dark clouds that were over their heads. One of the men he mentioned was Charles Haddon Spurgeon, one of the great preachers of history. Some say the greatest. Spurgeon suffered from prolonged bouts of depression as well as anxiety about common problems. Here he was, this great preacher, but he worried about finances. I took encouragement from that. Spurgeon's psychological and physical ailments were so severe that he would often be confined to bed for weeks at a time. However, he came to see these problems as part of God's work in his life. His sufferings enabled him to comfort and encourage others who were afflicted. He said he discovered that his periods of depression often came before a time when God blessed his ministry. And he made a statement I will never forget. Listen to this. He said, depression became like a John the Baptist for me. Just as John the Baptist came as the forerunner of Jesus, my depression came as a forerunner to God's blessing in my life. When I went through those times of discouragement and depression and worked through them,
13: I knew that on the other side, God was going to do something great in my life. It's almost like the picture of the waves of the ocean. The depth of the trough determines the height of the wave. When you go through a low place, oftentimes after that, God takes you to the high place. David's experience as he wrote these Psalms show us that hopelessness is not the end. Instead, it is often the soil in which hope begins. Hope is not the absence of difficulty. It is the certainty that God is present in the middle of difficulty. Hope is most alive when everything seems hopeless. Therefore, our souls can weather seasons of discouragement. Here's the second paradox from David's pen. Hope for the future is built on the past. Now, that doesn't make a lot of sense in many respects, and sometimes that's the way paradoxes are. We typically think of hope as forward-facing. We hope for things that are yet to come. Specifically, we hope for things we desire that we don't yet have. But in these two Psalms, David repeatedly looks back at his experiences from the past. For example, Psalm 42:4, when I remember these things, I pour out my soul within me, for I used to go with the multitudes. I went with them to the house of God with the voice of joy and praise and with the multitude that kept a pilgrim feast. David said, I'm going through a really tough time right now, but when I think back, I remember the joy I had with my brothers and sisters when I went to the house of God and we sang praises and we worshiped the Lord. Here's a similar sentiment from verse 6. Oh my God, my soul is cast down within me. Therefore, I will remember you from the land of the Jordan and from the height of Hermon, from the hill Mizar. You know, feeling discouraged in the present, David chose to remember the past. He looked back at times of worship and joy in the presence of God. The more he remembered, the more his thoughts turned to the faithfulness of God. I think it's an important thing to remember that when we're discouraged, we tend to forget what God has done for us in the past. The old hymn that goes like this, count your blessings, name them one by one, and you will see what the Lord has done. We focus on the future when we get discouraged and we lose sight of what he has done for us in the past. We forget his faithfulness. It's a terrible condition for our souls because when we go through this, we're constantly thinking about what is uncertain and unknown. But the one thing we have that no one can take from us is what God has already done for us. We put that in the bank of our heart and we remember it. That's the reason why I recommend keeping a journal. I remember when I first got sick years ago, somebody told me I should journal, and I didn't do it because I thought journals were for women and mystics, and I wasn't either one, so I didn't know if I could do a journal. But then I was reading a book by Gordon MacDonald, and in this book he talked about journaling in his computer, and that sounded very masculine to me, so I decided I would do that. And during my time with cancer, I journaled every day. Now, journals are important because when you write things down and you get them out of your system, you put them on paper, you can tell God what's really in your heart. That's really true. But there's another reason why journals are important. When you're going through a hard time here, you can go back and read your journal and remember what God did for you in the past. Let me tell you something. God is still at home. You're the one that walked away. He hasn't left. He hasn't changed. He's the same God who helped you before, who's willing to help you now. So when you go through discouragement, one of the things you can do is go back and remember the blessings of God. Maybe it was the blessing of your children being born or finding the right person to be married to or getting your house or whatever it is that God has done for you. Remember his blessings when you're going through difficulty. You'll be surprised what that does for you. And there's another thought here that we should address. David wrote, why are you cast down, O my soul? Which suggests that David had chosen to be discouraged and he was asking his soul, why have you cast yourself down? That's important because it means we have a choice in where we focus. We can dwell on despair or we can direct our thoughts to hope. There was a time when David was on the run. He was leading a group of renegade soldiers. They were out fighting their battles, and they had left their wives and children behind in a city called Ziklag. After being gone for a time, they came back, and as they walked over the hill and looked down, they saw that the city of Ziklag had been burned to the ground. It was gone, and all of the women and the children had been taken captive by the Amalekites. Now David had a twofold problem. He not only was being pursued by the enemy, but now his own men were furious with him. They had followed him, and now their families were gone. Their homes were destroyed. Everything was gone. And the Bible says they were so distressed, they talked about killing David. And he had nowhere to go. If I had been in his place, I might have been tempted to run. But listen to what the Word of God says David did. 1 Samuel 30, verse 6. David strengthened himself in the Lord his God. How many of you know the only person you have sometimes is yourself? Have you ever been sequestered in that place where nobody quite understands what you're experiencing? You try to help them understand that they don't understand. And all of a sudden you look up and you say, Lord, it's just me and you. David strengthened him. So I love what he did. I can almost picture it. David is overwhelmed. What am I going to do? My men are against me. The enemy's against me. And instead of collapsing under the weight of it, he turns to the Lord. In my mind, I see him taking the scriptures and going off by himself, finding a quiet place and opening the Word of God. And as he reads, he begins to remember who God is. How many of you know if God is on your team, you're never alone? And you're always in the majority. You and God are greater than you and anyone else. And that's the lesson. When you get discouraged, when you feel overwhelmed, you don't just sit there and let it walk over you. You have to learn to encourage yourself in the Lord. One of the ways you do that is by going back through the scriptures and remembering the greatness of God. I mentioned keeping a journal. That can help. Go back and read what God has already done in your life and look at the ways he's been faithful. And there's not one of us here who doesn't have a good list. We count our blessings and we realize that we have so much to be thankful for. We look at what is happening around the world. Think about being a Christian in some of the other war-torn places of the world. And here we are. We're not free of problems, worshiping God and listening to his word. We're blessed people. Sometimes we just need somebody to poke us and remind us about that. Because we get caught up in our troubles, we get caught up in our discouragements, and that's the enemy doing that. He's wounding our soul with all of that so that we can't be successful and we can't be helpful and we can't be of use to the Lord. When you're all down on yourself, you're never going to help anybody. And the enemy knows that. And the psalmist tells us, don't let it happen.
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19: Now, the Jews had developed a system of works righteousness, a humanly devised system of self-stimulated fleshly effort that fell far short. Jesus is busy in the Sermon on the Mount tearing down their paper palace piece by piece.
20: Welcome to Grace to You, the Bible teaching ministry of John MacArthur. I'm your host, Phil Johnson. You hear the gospel, you pray the sinner's prayer, you serve in your church week after week, you tell others about Christ, and yet one day you stand before the God you claim to know and find out to your horror that he doesn't know you. How could that possibly happen? John MacArthur answers that today on Grace to You. He's walking you through a self-examination that will help you know whether you're saved or self-deceived. So stay right here and take John's salvation survey.
19: Here in Southern California, we are constantly made aware of the need for a good foundation on a house. Seems as though annually we either have earthquakes or floods. Earthquakes have a way of cracking foundations, and floods have a way of washing them away altogether. And living in California can be an experience, depending upon where you may live in times like that. Whenever we go about to build something, it's very necessary that we build it with an eye toward the possibility of a flood or the possibility of an earthquake. Careful soil tests are done, examination of the ground, compacting the soil in order to make sure that the foundation is going to stand. So we're very used to that. And it was frankly a little different in Palestine. In fact, Palestine has almost an identical climate to Southern California. It's dry and arid for the most part, and when it rains, the land really can only absorb so much, and when the rain comes in a flood, it turns into just that, a flood. Houses are washed away in the same manner that we've seen it here. And so in a building plan or program in the land of Palestine, you'd need to have the same kind of planning and the same kind of preparation that you have here. What may look like a wonderful place to build a house, firm footing in the summer, in the winter becomes a raging torrent that wipes away whatever edifice has been placed there. Now, Jesus has this in mind in verses 24 to 27. He pictures two men that build a house, probably in the dry bed of a stream somewhere in a valley. One man thinks little about what might come, and he works feverishly on the house but has absolutely no thought for the foundation. He is called a foolish man. In verse 26, the other man, also building a house, seeks to be sure that the foundation is built upon solid rock. He is called a wise man in verse 24. And so you have a simple story. Two men build houses. One is wise and one is foolish. And what seems as a very simple story is in fact a startling, shocking, powerful commentary on people who have a head knowledge but an empty heart. You'll notice that he says in verse 24, whosoever hears, and in verse 26, everyone that hears. These are the people who hear. They hear the message. They listen. They understand it. The wise ones do something about it. The fools do not. James Denny has said, quote, it is the consciousness that the speaker is nothing less than the final judge of all, which makes the parable of the builders on rock and sand the most solemn and overpowering, end quote. Jesus is closing the sermon with an invitation. And the invitation is in verses 13 and 14. And the invitation says, in effect, enter into the narrow gate, onto the narrow way that leads to life. But it won't be easy to do that for two ultimate reasons. One is false prophets, and two is false profession. You will be deceived by others, and you will be deceived by yourself. Now, we all live under some illusions, and in fact, most of us cultivate those illusions. It's part and parcel of human nature to cover up its faults and defects. And so the Lord is saying, you must enter the narrow gate. But it won't be easy because in verses 15 to 20, there'll be false prophets trying to keep you from doing that and sending you on the Broadway. And it also won't be easy because you will tend to be self-deceived. First of all, he says there are those who say but don't do in verses 21 to 23. They

standard of righteousness is required for entering the kingdom of God. And unless your life is built on that standard, no matter what it looks like, and no matter what you know in your head, and no matter how feverishly you conduct your spiritual activity, when the flood comes, you're going to get washed away. If all you have is a head knowledge. Now, the Jews had developed a system of works righteousness, a humanly devised system of self-stimulated fleshly effort that fell far short. And God came along and offered them a true righteousness. But before they could receive the true righteousness, they had to note the bankruptcy of their own system. And that's why they had to come with a beatitude mentality. Jesus is busy in the Sermon on the Mount tearing down their paper palace piece by piece. Until by the time he gets to chapter 7, he has utterly destroyed their whole religious security. Verse 24 begins, "Whosoever hears these sayings of mine." Verse 26 begins, "And everyone that hears these sayings of mine." In either case, you have people who are hearing the message of Christ. They're listening to the word of God. And you'll note also, at the end of verse 24, it says, "This one built his house." At the end of verse 26, "This one also built his house." They listen, and they are involved in certain spiritual activity. They both belong to the visible body of believers. They both perhaps read scripture. They both perhaps attend meetings at the church. They both are busy framing some kind of spiritual value system, building up some edifice of spiritual activity. But there's a tremendous difference. One is wise and one is a fool, because one builds on rock and the other builds on sand. And by the way, if I might add this, the foundation is invisible. Once the edifice is up, you can't see the foundation anymore. And so it really becomes difficult to tell. Now, there are several similarities here, and I want you to note them. First of all, both individuals build a house. They're both involved in spiritual activity. They're both involved in something that has to do with the kingdom of God. Secondly, that it's apparent that they both build their house in the same location, because the same storm hits both houses. They build a house, and they build it in the same area or the same location, because they're both subject to the same storm. True believers and false believers invariably live side by side. They're on the same block. They attend the same church. They go to the same Bible studies. And they are so similar in the building they build that they are indistinguishable to most people. I might also add as a third thought that they apparently build it in the same way, because the Lord says the only difference is the foundation. He doesn't imply that the house itself is any different. Both people build a house, they build it in the same place, and they build it in the same way. In other words, they carry a Bible and a notebook, and they go through certain prayers, and they do certain activities, and maybe they give some money to the Lord, and really, it all looks very much the same, until you come to the real crux of the matter, and that's the foundation, which, as I said, is very often not visible once the edifice is up. And only an honest and careful, soul-searching self-examination can reveal the truth. You see, Jesus is trying to get the Pharisees to come off of their proud, high tower and look at their own lives and see how really bankrupt they are. Because that's the only place you can tell the tale. One builds on rock at the end of verse 24. Petra. That means in the Greek, a rock bed. There's a word petras, which means a stone or a boulder. This is Petra. It is a rock bed. And the other builds on sand, verse 26. The word is very simple in the Greek, amon, A-M-M-O-N, to transliterate. You know what it means? It simply means sand, like seashore sand. Now, a man is wise to build on rock bed. A man is a fool to build on the shifting sands of the sea or the desert. And by the way, there are some land agents selling lots on the sand. And they're in verses 15 to 20.
The false prophets set up a real estate office and sell sand lots.

0: A man is a fool to build on sand, because when the storm comes, it will undermine the sand, verse 27, and the house will fall, and it'll not just topple, the thing will really fall. But when it is built on rock, and the foundation is solid, the storm can come and it isn't going to fall. A solid foundation. And again, we see a powerful rebuke of the religion of the Pharisees. They had no regard for spirituality of soul. They had no regard for purity of heart. They had no regard for integrity of behavior. They had no regard for obedience to God. And they were building their big spiritual structure on sand. They prayed, sure. And they fasted, of course, and they gave their alms for sure, but only as a public show to parade their supposed spirituality and try to enhance their reputations. They had a religion of externals, and that is sand. False foundations. They didn't come through the narrow way. You want to know something? The broad way that leads to destruction is all sand. All sand. But others build on the rock at the end of verse 24. What is a rock? When you say you build your life on the rock, what are you saying? Well, we could make a case for the fact that the rock is God. That the rock is God. You are literally building your life on God. And that, of course, is true. In Psalm 18, verse 2, the Lord is my rock. We could say the rock is God. But so would the Pharisees. They'd say that. Or we could say the rock is Christ. Christ, says Peter, is the chief cornerstone. Paul says he is the rock. But there are plenty of people who say they built their life on Christ. It's got to be more than that. And frankly, most commentators take it to be God or Christ. But I want to take it a step further. As I mulled over this passage, I think it's clearer what the rock is. Whosoever heareth these sayings of mine builds his house upon a rock. No. Whosoever hears these sayings of mine and what? Does them, builds his house upon a rock. What is the rock? It is obedience to the word of God. That's the rock. Yes, God is a rock. Yes, Christ is the chief cornerstone. But I believe that what our Lord is saying here is simply this. These sayings of mine become the rock bed foundation of the church. The true church, the redeemed church. Let me illustrate it by having you turn further in the book of Matthew to the 16th chapter. A very familiar text, but one that I think aptly illustrates our thought. In Matthew 16, verse 13, Jesus came into the borders of Caesarea Philippi, which is way to the north part of the land of Israel. He asked his disciples, saying, "Who do men say that I, the Son of Man, am?" Who do they say I am? They said, some say you're John the Baptist, some Elijah, and others Jeremiah, or one of the prophets. He saith unto them, "But who say ye that I am?" Now listen. And Simon Peter answered and said, "Thou art the Christ, the Son of the living God." Now that is not a human word. Jesus said, "Flesh and blood did not reveal that unto you," verse 17, "but my Father who is in heaven." That is a divine revelation. "And I say unto you, you are Petros." You are a pebble, Peter. You are a boulder. "But upon this Petra, rock bed foundation, I will build my church." And what was the Petra? The rock bed foundation. It was the word of God. "Thou art the Christ, the Son of the living God." Upon that affirmation of truth, I'll build my church. The Petra of Matthew 16 was the Word of God, and I am convinced that the Petra of Matthew 7 is also the Word of God. In Acts chapter 20, it says Paul says, I commend you, listen to this, to the word of his grace, which is able to build you up. It is the word of God that is our foundation, and it is the word of God that provides the material for the building as well. So what is our Lord saying? Now listen. He is saying the person who lives a life where he only hears and never does has sand. And what does the sand represent? Human will, human opinion, human attitudes, the shifting sands of human philosophy. Even though you listen, you don't do it, you're not on the rock. On the other hand, the wise man who hears the word of God and builds his life on God's word has a rock foundation. And that means a life of obedience. In John chapter 8, a text that I refer to so many times because it is such a very significant one. Then it says in verse 30, as he spoke these words, listen now, many believed on him. Now, that's a good thing. Many believed on him. They heard, they listened, they took it in, they accepted it. But Jesus said to them, if you continue in my word, then are you my real disciple. It isn't just the hearing and the believing, it is the continuing in obedience to the word of God. That's the rock. So listen, don't be deluded, people. I don't care what you verbally claim, and Jesus doesn't either. If you don't do it, you're deceiving yourself. And I care not what you may listen to and hear and take in, unless you build your life on biblical truth, you are deceiving yourself. In James chapter 1, we read this, verse 22. But be ye doers of the word. Now listen. Be doers of the word and not hearers only. Now listen. Why? Deceiving your own selves. That's what our Lord is saying in the Sermon on the Mount. If you hear it and don't do it, you're self-deceived. If any be a hearer of the word and not a doer, he's like a man beholding his natural face in a mirror. He looks at himself in a mirror, goes his way, and immediately forgets the manner of man that he was. In other words, if you're not doing it, it's not having any effect on your life or your destiny. In 1 John chapter 2, verse 3, and by this we do know that we know him, if we keep his, what? Commandments. Now, I'm not saying this, beloved. The Lord is saying this. The apostles are saying this. Don't be deceived. Titus 1:16. They profess that they know God, but in works they deny him. Now, listen to this. How? Being abominable and disobedient. If you go around claiming to be a Christian, you say, I profess it verbally, I listen, I have a head knowledge, but there's no obedience, there's no legitimate salvation. So building on the rock, beloved, is obeying. Look at your life. Examine it. Is it a life that longs beyond any other desire to obey the word of God? Or is it disobeying and always and ever and constantly justifying that disobedience? So obedience is the key word here, and I'll add this thought. The only validation you will ever have of your salvation is a life of obedience. It is the only possible proof that you really recognize the lordship of Jesus Christ. I'm going to say that again because that's the heart of the message. Obedience is the only validation of your salvation. It is the only possible proof that you recognize the lordship of Jesus Christ. Because if there's no obedience, then your confessing Jesus as Lord is just so much verbal exercise. So Jesus is presenting the kind of life built on a rock. And what kind of life is it? It's the kind of life described in the whole sermon. It's the kind of life that has a biblical view toward self, the Beatitudes. It's the kind of life that has a biblical attitude toward the world. It sees itself as something to preserve the world and light the world, not be a part of it. It is the attitude of the Bible toward the Word of God, not changing it, not altering it, but accepting every jot and tittle of it. Jesus is presenting the kind of life built on the rock that has a biblical attitude toward morality. Not trying to get away with everything you can, not external but internal. A biblical attitude toward words, what you say, toward deeds, what you do, toward motives, the reason you do what you do. A biblical attitude toward money, toward things. A biblical attitude toward people. Everything he's touched in the Sermon on the Mount. And he's saying if your life is committed to obedience to these things, you're on the rock. So when I hear somebody come along and say, oh yes, you know, I'm born again, but I just go on living the way I'm living. I question that. I saw an article in a magazine recently. What are pastors going to do with the new wave among Christians of people who aren't married living together? I question whether that can happen among Christians. I think maybe we better reevaluate not the standard for marriage, but who's really a Christian. If this isn't the direction of your life, these truths in the Sermon on the Mount, then you may be well self-deceived. It's not as simple as I've been saying all along, just making a decision, signing a card, raising your hand. Salvation is a recognition of a divine standard, a subsequent overwhelming sense of sinfulness, a pleading for God's mercy to receive His righteousness because you desire to fulfill His word. People don't say, well, I'm coming to Christ and I want to be saved, but I don't want to get into all that obedience stuff. You're not a Christian. It grieves my heart. People say to me, well, you know, so-and-so, I know they were saved because of such-and-such, but they never come to church, and they're not interested, and they're upset with the church. The fact of the matter is they probably don't know Christ, and they're self-deceived.
1: Obedience, that's the proof that you recognize the Lordship of Christ. A crucial point from John MacArthur's message today, part of his study called Salvation Survey, here on Grace to You. Well, it's a sobering thought. No doubt millions of people have built their spiritual lives on an unstable foundation. And along those lines, I asked John how our listeners should respond to someone, maybe a family member or a close friend, who is convinced that he is saved, but whose life shows no evidence of regeneration. Here's how John responded.
2: Well, and it's an important question because I've dealt with people like that my entire life in ministry. It's pretty common that somebody will come to me and say, I'm not sure if I'm saved. That's usually a good indication that they likely are saved and they're fearful about the fact that it might not be the real thing. I can't say for certain that someone is saved or not saved. I can say this, if your faith in Christ is real, you're saved. Mm-hmm. If you reject Christ, you're not saved. I can say that. But how do I know when their faith is real? The evidence of it is not their faith or what they say is their faith. The evidence is their life. Mm-hmm. So I've said this, you can see a true believer by a few very clear signs. Number one, love. Love for the Lord. By that, I don't mean some sentimental kind of thing. I mean that they really do love the Lord with a thankful, grateful heart. And they love Him enough to want to demonstrate that love to Him. They love His Word. They don't necessarily know everything in the Word, but they love the Word. Their hearts are drawn to the Word. There's a mechanism in them, a spiritual mechanism that wants to feed on the Word. They love other believers, so they want to be a part of the church, and it's not a duty, it's not an obligation. It's family, and their hearts are there. So love for the Lord, love for the church, love for the truth, that's a critical aspect of it. The second thing that I see in a true believer is humility. there's a brokenness. It can be varying in its degrees in people's lives, but there's a humility, there's a submissiveness to the Lord and even to one another. Pride is usually a dead giveaway that somebody's heart has not really been transformed. The third thing I would say is holiness. And by that, I don't mean perfection, but I do mean a desire to be godly, a desire to be obedient. So I think where you see love and you see a humility and you see virtue and the desire to be obedient, you see the evidences of the new life. It's the fruit you're looking for in a person's life.
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11: 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You know what the cry of the heart of God is? 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Listen to me. I love you. I'm caring for you. I want to comfort you. I want to show you the way. I want the best for you. Just listen to me. That's the voice of God. Why? Because he knows as you and I listen, we begin to love, and as we love, we begin to serve. As we begin to serve, we become more like him. Loving, gracious, kind, gentle, tender, compassionate, caring Father who speaks to us through his Spirit.
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0: Last time on Through the Bible, we studied Exodus 29 and learned about the altar or burnt offering, a picture of what Christ accomplished for us here on earth. Well, in this study, Dr. J. Vernon McGee is going to take us into Exodus 30, where we're going to discover how the altar of incense points to what Jesus is doing for us in heaven right now. Welcome aboard the Bible Bus. I'm Steve Schwetz, your host, on this five-year journey through God's entire Word. And I'm so glad that you're here with us for what Dr. McGee calls the Great Worship Chapter. So find your seat, settle in, and while you do that, let me share a few notes from fellow passengers with us on the Bible Bus. Now, recently a pastor, this one in Kenya, wrote to tell us how God has been using our studies in Exodus. These teachings have built my confidence as I seek to feed God's people with messages that draw them closer to Him. One lesson that has especially encouraged me is the story of Moses in the book of Exodus. It reminds me that God can work through anyone to accomplish His purposes. God chose Moses and entrusted him with a great responsibility. Even though Moses struggled with speaking and considered himself inadequate, yet God never abandoned him. He was with Moses every step of the way, strengthening and guiding him. I've learned that God never leaves us alone, even when we face situations that seem impossible. He remains with us, giving us strength to persevere and bring glory to His name through our lives. Another listener in Kenya shared this response after studying Exodus 13 and 14. This message touched my heart. It reminded me of how God delivered His people from bondage and how He still fights for us today. As I listened, I reflected on the many times God rescued me when I had nearly given up. I thank you for helping us understand that we serve a living and faithful God. And then Samuel in Kenya wrote this in response to our study in Exodus 16. My heart was moved by the message. It reminded me that just as God provided manna for the Israelites, He continues to provide for us in every situation. I had been worried about many things, but after the program, I felt peace and hope restored. Thank you for reminding us of the God who never forgets His people. Well, our World Prayer Team lifts up listeners like these and millions of others every weekday. 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Or call 1-800-65-BIBLE for some additional information. Now let's pray. Heavenly Father, thank you for the many ways that your word is at work around the world. We ask you, Lord, to open the doors of opportunity so that those who have little or no access to biblical teaching can hear and understand your truth. Bless each person studying with us now. In Jesus' name we pray. Amen. Now here's our study of Exodus 30 on Through the Bible with Dr. J. Vernon McGee.
1: We come today, friends, to the 30th chapter of the book of Exodus. We got into the chapter speaking about the altar of incense, but we'd like to come again to it because there's so much we did not deal with before. This altar, you notice the instructions that were given here. It was actually a very small altar. We are told here, a cubit shall be the length thereof, and a cubit the breadth thereof. And it was four square. In other words, when we all come to God in prayer, none of us bring anything that makes us to be heard above someone else. We are heard because of Christ. Four square shall it be, and two cubits shall be the height thereof. The horns thereof shall be of the same. It was a small altar, but very important. And as we indicated last time, that it was an altar on which no sacrifice was to be made. Ye shall offer no strange incense thereon, nor burnt sacrifice, nor meal offering, neither shall ye pour any drink offering thereon. Now the incense that was to be put on it, we'll have to turn to the last of the chapter to find out about it, and I'd like to turn there. Verse 34, and the Lord said unto Moses, take unto thee sweet spices, stactis, onycha, galbanum, these sweet spices with pure incense of each shall there be a like weight. Thou shalt make it a perfume, a confection, after the art of the apothecary, tempered together, pure and holy. And anyone was not permitted to offer any other kind than this here. Now the stactis was a resinous gum that oozed from trees on Mount Gilead. It was called the Balm of Jericho. And then the onycha came from a species of shellfish. sort of a crab. And the galbanum was taken from the leaves of a Syrian plant. Now, the frankincense, no one knows what it was. It was a secret formula, and no one knows what it was. And all of this gave a sweet incense, and it was not to be duplicated. Verse 38, the last verse of the chapter, "Whosoever shall make like unto that to smell thereto shall even be cut off from his people." In other words, if anybody made a incense to smell to God, then they'd smell. Let me tell you, God wouldn't accept them at all. Now, what does this mean? This altar speaks of prayer, speaks of worship, the place where we offer our praise, our thanksgiving, and our requests. It is not to be duplicated, and the formula was not to be used. In other words, this is an attempt of trying to make worship pleasing to the natural man. And you can't do that. You can't make worship pleasing to the natural man. We are to worship God in spirit and in truth. And so today, all sorts of things are used to try to attract people to church, to get them to come. Nothing should be used but the Word of God. Now, if there's a little ritual with it, fine. But let's make sure the Word of God is the center, and everything else centers around the Word of God. Now, that was the incense that was to be offered on it. And we have said that incense speaks of prayer. "Let my prayer be set before thee as incense," said David. And it speaks of the fact that our Lord Jesus is our great intercessor in heaven. It's a picture of Christ, our intercessor. It's where Aaron ministered, the high priest. We're told that Aaron shall burn thereon sweet incense every morning when he dresseth the lamps. He shall burn incense upon it. And when Aaron lighteth the lamps at even, he shall burn incense upon it, a perpetual incense before the Lord throughout your generations. It's a place where he ministered. Now, we have here, therefore, a picture of Christ, our great intercessor. And there are two articles in the tabernacle that speak of Christ's work in heaven. One is this altar of incense, and the other is the brazen laver, and we will pick that up in this chapter. I hope we get there today. It's our intention to. Now, there were two altars. We've seen the brazen altar outside. That's where all sacrifice was offered. And then this altar of incense, and no sacrifice was to be offered there at all, nor burnt offering. "Ye shall offer no strange incense thereon, nor burnt sacrifice, nor meal offering, neither shall ye pour drink offering thereon." Now, there were these two altars. The altar of incense is where God deals with a saint. The burnt altar is where God deals with a sinner. And the burnt altar speaks of the earth and the sin of man. The incense altar speaks of heaven and of holiness. The burnt altar is what Christ did for us on earth, and the incense altar is what Christ is doing for us in heaven today. But it also speaks of our prayers. It speaks of our part in worship. And you recall last time I made the statement that we don't actually know where the altar went. After the death of Christ, we find it in the Holy of Holies. That's where it is today. We are told that after the second veil, the tabernacle, which is called the holiest of all, which had the golden censer, or the golden altar. That's in Hebrews 9, 3 and 4. And it speaks, therefore, of Christ's praise for us. And he's the one who truly praises God and prays for us. He's the one who genuinely worships God for us. He's our intercessor. And how are we to learn to worship? Well, not at the bloody altar. You go as a sinner there, and you take Christ as your Savior. And then you enter the holy place, and there you come to this golden altar, and there's no sacrifices. The sin question has to be settled outside. And when you worship God, the sin question has to be settled. And the very basis, though, of our prayers rests upon the fact that this altar, once a year, is consecrated with blood. And therefore, we are accepted before God, not because of ourselves, but it's because of what and who Christ is, what he did and who he is. We're told that very definitely over in Ephesians 1:6. Let me turn and read this. to the praise of the glory of His grace, wherein He hath made us accepted in the Beloved. And the Father said, this is my beloved Son, hear Him. And we're not only to hear Him, but we're to pray through Him. Christ said we're to pray in His name. Whatever you ask in my name, I'll do it. And that's what it means, I think, praying in the Spirit. Now, this article of furniture, you notice, is separated from the other articles of furniture. The consecration of priests had to take place before this altar is brought before us. It's an altar of incense. Only priests could worship. Even the king Uzziah was smitten with leprosy when he tried to intrude in here. And friends, only priests can pray today. There's a great deal of sentimental, rotten rubbish that a person can lead any sort of sinful life, reject Christ, and then in time of trouble, maybe his poor mother's in the hospital, and this old reprobate, he gets down on his knees before God. The moving pictures have shown that. I think sometimes some sentimental preachers talk about these things. God says He'll not answer. Let's be very careful about that, my friend. The altar of incense is where the priests came. The only prayer that any sinner can pray is, God, be merciful to me. And God will hear and answer that when it's brought to Him. Now, there's to be continual praise. And you notice God says perpetual incense before the Lord throughout your generations. We're to pray without ceasing. There it was in the morning and in the evening. Now, when the high priest went inside, offered incense, and he spent time in there, you know what happened? That incense got in his garments, and when he came outside, the people, you know, very frankly, they could smell him. You talk about having the right deodorant. He had the right deodorant. And when the great high priest walked by, people just sniffed. They said, my, doesn't he smell good? Trouble today with a lot of the saints is they don't have the right deodorant. The right deodorant is prayer. Let my prayer ascend before thee as sweet incense. And it'll get in your garments when you spend time in prayer. Now we pass to the second requirement of worship. And the Lord spake unto Moses, saying, I'm reading now verse 12, when thou takest the sum of the children of Israel after their number, then shall they give every man a ransom for his soul unto the Lord, when thou numberest them, that there be no plague among them when thou numberest them. There be no plague among them because they're to be redeemed. This they shall give, every one that passeth among them that are numbered, half a shekel after the shekel of the sanctuary. A shekel is 20 gerahs, and half shekel shall be the offering of the Lord. And it was of silver, you see. They shall be ransom of silver. And silver is the metal of redemption. It's a type of redemption. Everyone had to be redeemed that could worship. Now, we hear a great deal today about public worship. Actually, there's no such thing. Only the redeemed can worship. And we ought to be very careful about that. I can well understand that a great many people going over the band of radio would come to this program, and if a man is a Christian, I think he'd be alerted and probably listen. If he's not a Christian, he says, oh, my gracious, here's another one of those Bible screamers. I won't listen to him. And then he passes over it. Or he may start listening, and if he does, he'll get redeemed. That's the thing we count on. We found out that God will speak to many hearts if they'll listen to the Word of God. Now, when they're redeemed, we can worship God. Then we can meet around the Word of God, but you have to be redeemed. And very frankly, we're not as careful even on this program as we should be. I ask people to support it. But I hope you understand I'm talking to believers. Now, if you're an unbeliever, we're not asking you to give a thing to the program, because actually we don't think you can worship God. And giving is an act of worship. And therefore, we trust you'll listen. You're welcome to listen and even to send for the notes and outlines. We'd love for you to have them. And we believe if you will, you'll become redeemed, that you will turn to the Lord and be saved. That's the wonder of the wonders of studying the Word of God, friends. Now, not only must they be redeemed, but they must be cleansed. That brings us to the laver. And the laver now is in the outer court, was made of brass, And there are two articles out there, the Brazen Altar, that's where God settles the sin question. That's where he deals with our sin as sinners. And the Lava, Brazen Lava's out there, and that's where God deals with our sins as saints. Because after all, the saints sin. I've been with them a long time, friends. This idea today that the saints are heavenly, they're not that yet. To dwell above with saints in love, that'll be glory. But to stay below with the saints, I know, that's another story, friends. Now let's look here, and I'm reading verse 17 of chapter 30 of Exodus. And the Lord spake unto Moses, saying, Thou shalt also make a lave of brass, and his foot also of brass. Now the foot is a little basin below that they wash their feet in. And thou shalt put it between the tabernacle of the congregation and the altar, and thou shalt put water therein. For Aaron and his son shall wash their hands and their feet thereat when they go into the tabernacle of the congregation. They shall wash with water that they die not, or when they come near to the altar to minister to burnt offering made by fire unto the Lord. Now the priests could not serve unless the first thing they did when they came in the tabernacle, they'd go wash. They got contaminated, you see, on the outside. And every time you go to church, friends, on Sunday, maybe after all, it isn't the fact that the preacher's dull. It may be that you're dirty. And when you have a combination, though, of a dull preacher and a dirty saint, you don't have very exciting service. I can tell you that. But the thing we need to do is to remember that you can't worship until you've been cleansed. You and I get dirty in this world. It's the reason the Lord washed the disciples' feet. He's still doing that today, by the way. We need to go to the laver, and that is the first thing they did. Now, if they go into the burnt altar with the sacrifice, they wash before, and afterward they wash. If they go into the holy place, they wash when they go in, they wash when they come out. And I'm of the opinion that that matter of washing was pretty important, so important that I think maybe one priest that came up and washed his hands and turned to the other priest that's there washing his, and he says, My, says, how many times you been up here today? And that fellow says, I've been up here a half a dozen times. The other one says, well, I've been up here nearly a dozen times, and look at my hands. I got dishpan hands. I've washed so much. And I wonder why God wants us to do this. And I suppose Aaron standing in the background would say, well, look here, brethren, I'll tell you why the Lord wants you to wash. He wants you to know you got to be holy. And you can't worship him, and you can't serve him unless you've been cleaned up. This idea today that any dirty saint living in sin, every now and then you hear of some man that gets involved, sometimes a preacher with a woman, or some Christian worker with a woman, and they say, My, I don't understand it. He seemed to be such a wonderful servant of God. My friend, if you check his work, you'll find out it is wood, hay, and stubble. God sees to it that it doesn't amount to anything, and there's nothing like that that will make a phony and bring the work of God today into disrepute. Now, this brazen laver, this was the place where the priests wash. We are to come to him today in confession. If we confess our sins, he's faithful and just to forgive us our sins and to cleanse us from all unrighteousness. And it's very important to see this laver of brass. It has to do with our sanctification. That's in my book on the tabernacle. That's the thing that I emphasize. It speaks of the sanctification of the believer. And you and I are to go and wash if we're going to serve God. And we go there to wash if we're going to be used of God. It's very important that we be clean. Now, again, we need to not only have the sweet incense in our garments, but we ought to have our bodies washed with pure water. The pure water is the Word of God. You know what? The laver was made out? Made out of brass. It was made out of the mirrors of the women, that we are told. They brought their mirrors, and they used brass in that day, highly polished brass for mirrors. They didn't have a glass like we have today. And, of course, women haven't changed, and men haven't either, down through the centuries. So the women all had mirrors, and they brought those. Now, what is it that reveals the sin? It's the Word of God. The Word of God is a mirror, and we're to look into the mirror, the Word of God, and we see that there's a smudge spot on us. What are we to do? and he's washing feet today. The laver also is in heaven, and you go to him if we confess our sins. Now, you don't go to confess publicly. You go to him. That laver's in heaven, and you go to him. And I think every Sunday before you ever go to church, you ought to go in and confess your sins of the week. Now, don't tell me you don't get dirty. I know you do. I get dirty. Your eyes get dirty. Your mind gets dirty. Your hands get dirty. Your feet get dirty. You get dirty. And the trouble in our churches today, even our fundamental churches on Sunday morning, and I'm not being crude when I say this, and one of the reasons that people are not interested in coming there is simply because there's too much spiritual B.O. We need to go to him in confession today. We need to go to that laver and wash today before we go into worship. And God doesn't accept worship until it comes from a cleansed heart, nor will he accept service. That is something that's certainly being proven out now. Not only should we be washed, and not only should we have the incense, but we also should be anointed. Verse 22, moreover, the Lord spake unto Moses, saying, take thou also unto thee principal spices of pure myrrh, 500 shekels, and of sweet cinnamon, half so much, even 250 shekels, and so on. Verse 25, thou shalt make it an oil of holy ointment, an ointment compound after the art of the apothecary. It shall be a holy anointing oil. And thou shalt anoint the tabernacle of the congregation therewith, and the ark of the testimony, and the table, and the vessels. And verse 30, thou shalt anoint Aaron and his sons, and consecrate them, that they may minister unto me in the priest's office. Now that is something that you and I need today. What is that anointing? John says in his epistle, we have an anointing. What is that anointing? Well, that anointing is the Holy Spirit. And we have an anointing that enables us to understand the Word of God. And that's the reason that the Word of God is being made real to so many people today, even by radio. Friends, it's not the speaker, it's not the program. It is the Word of God used by the Spirit of God. And only the Spirit of God can anoint you. You don't go to some man and have him pour oil on you. Go to God, even right now, and say, oh God, open my heart and open my mind and my life to understand your word. Give me an anointing. And that anointing is very important today. It is all important. In fact, John mentions that probably I should not take it for granted that you're going to look it up. Probably I should turn to it and read it. This is 1 John 2:20. We have an unction, and that word unction is anointing. We have an anointing from the Holy One, and ye know all things. And then we're told down in verse 27, but the anointing which ye have received of him abideth in you, and ye need not that any man teacheth you of all things, and is truth, and is no lie, and even as it hath taught you, ye shall abide in him. Now, friends, the Holy Spirit is the one that can open your mind and heart when you go to worship God, to understand, to bring blessing to your heart, to give you a real thrill. Oh, there are so many people asking the question, what's life all about? What shall I do? How shall I communicate? Oh, my friend, today, ask God to let the Spirit of God make real to you the Word of God. May God bless you, my beloved.
0: 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What'll it take for your church prayer meeting to be the most exciting meeting of the week? Well, join us next time as Dr. McGee takes us to Exodus 31 and 32 for the answer. Until then, I'm Steve Schwetz, asking God to bless you as you follow him today.

0: 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Is this your story too?
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2: I think that sometimes in our thinking, we have reduced the Lion of the Tribe of Judah to a kitten in our minds. Oh, that we would see him as the strong, powerful, courageous lion that he is.
1: This is Revive Our Hearts with Nancy DeMoss Wolgemuth, author of Incomparable. For Wednesday, October 7th, I'm Dana Gresh. Are you feeling desperate today? Desperate for satisfaction in a world that's left you empty? Desperate for rescue in a situation that feels hopeless? Oh, have I been there, my friend, and I want to encourage you. It's been in these very moments that I've come to know the heart of Christ more deeply. So often, it is desperation that drives us nearer to Him. And today, we're going to meditate on two names of Jesus for the desperate daughter, Bread of Life and Lion of the Tribe of Judah. I hope you'll be encouraged as you hear from God's Word all that Jesus is for you. Let's dive in. First up, Nancy DeMoss Wolgemuth shows us Jesus as our supernatural nourishment, bread that always satisfies. She's reading from John chapter 6.
2: Verse 32, Jesus said to them, "Truly, truly, I say to you, it was not Moses who gave you the bread from heaven, but my Father gives you, not just gave you back then, but gives you now, the true bread from heaven. For the bread of God is not an it, it's He. The bread of God is He who comes down from heaven and gives life to the world." The bread of God is a person. It's Jesus. And Jesus is the fulfillment of the Old Testament type of the bread of the presence, the manna from heaven. That manna was temporary bread. It perished every 24 hours. It spoiled. It didn't last. But it pointed to the bread that lasts forever, to Jesus. So verse 34, they said to him, "Sir, give us this bread always." Attesting to the fact that in the human heart, there is a spiritual hunger. Reminds me of the Samaritan woman a chapter earlier who said to Jesus, "Give me this living water so I won't thirst again." There's this longing in the human heart to have that which is eternal. Then verse 35, Jesus said to them, "I am the bread of life. Whoever comes to me shall not hunger, and whoever believes in me shall never thirst. But I said to you that you have seen me and yet do not believe." Jesus was claiming to be the one and only source and sustainer of life. He's saying, "You can't live without me. I am absolutely essential. Not an optional add-on or a category of your life. He is not one of many religions. He is exclusive, the one and only bread of life." And he said, "Receiving me is necessary for eternal life, just as receiving bread is necessary for sustaining physical life." So you'd think they would have been pretty excited about this, huh? Just like you think everybody in this world would be excited about Jesus when they hear that he is the living bread who gives life to those who believe in him. Look at verse 41. "So the Jews grumbled about him because he said, 'I am the bread that came down from heaven.' They said, 'Is not this

contest going on between Jesus and the Pharisees over and over again through the Gospels. They did not and they would not believe in Jesus, that he was who he said he was. And they were angered by his insistence that the only way they could have life was to believe that he was who he said he was. And that's exactly what makes people angry today. When you say that Jesus is the only way to have eternal life. Verse 47, truly I say to you, whoever believes has eternal life. Jesus doesn't back down. He doesn't tame his claims for those who don't believe in him. I am the bread of life. He says it again. Your fathers ate the manna in the wilderness and they died. This is the bread. I am the bread who comes down from heaven so that one may eat of it and not die. I am the living bread that came down from heaven. If anyone eats of this bread, he will live forever. And the bread that I will give for the life of the world is my flesh. The bread that God provided to sustain his people physically in the Old Testament could not make them live forever. Because the wages of sin is death. But that bread in the Old Testament, that manna, that bread of the presence, was intended to point them and us to the living bread who gives us spiritual, eternal life. Now that means that there's a life and death issue here when we talk about Jesus. In fact, that word life or live or living, it's found 18 times in this one chapter, John 6. This is a matter of life and death. If you eat this bread, you live forever. If you don't eat this bread, you die. Well, look at verse 60. When many of his disciples heard it, they said, "This is a hard saying. Who can listen to it?" These were disciples. Maybe that term should be in quotes. They were kind of like those Facebook likes and Twitter followers. They loved the miracles. They loved the meals. They loved the mechanics of religion. What shall we do to work the works of God? But when the master said that he had to be their one and only life, that there was no life apart from him, not so much. They resented, they resisted the claims of Christ. They refused to believe in him, to rely exclusively on him. Well, verse 66, after this, many of his so-called disciples, Facebook followers, Twitter followers, they turned back and no longer walked with him. Jesus' claims seriously thinned out the crowd. So verse 67, Jesus said to the 12, "Do you want to go away as well?" Simon Peter answered him, "Lord, to whom shall we go? You have the words of eternal life, and we have believed and have come to know that you are the Holy One of God." Some did believe. Some were more than Facebook likes and Twitter followers. They believed, they staked their lives on this truth. And so we have to eat or partake of Christ, the bread of life. That means to come to him, to believe in him, to cease relying on ourselves for eternal life, to acknowledge that there is no other way to live, to acknowledge that he is our daily bread, our sustenance, our life, our nourishment, our provision, to feed on him. You've heard it said, you are what you eat. And as we feed on Jesus in his word and on Jesus, the living word, the bread of life, we become like him. We are changed into his likeness. Now, if you're gorging yourself on junk food, you're not going to have much of an appetite for the bread of life. Jesus will seem boring. His word will seem boring. Do you long for more of Jesus? Do you hunger for more of him? Do you feel your need for daily bread? Not just on Sundays, not just at a recording session like this, but every day? Or are you satisfied to be entertained with religion, but not to feed on Jesus? John Piper

0: Piper has said, if we don't want God above all things, we have not been converted by the gospel. To have come to him in faith is to recognize your desperate daily need for him. Remember how the Jews in the Old Testament had to gather that manna daily? That's how often we need him. We need to feed on him and his word daily by faith. And so we pray, give us this day our daily bread. Give me Jesus. Give me his word. I have to have it to live. Now, just a reminder as we close, and that is this: for us to have that eternal life, Jesus, the bread of life, had to be broken and die. Remember the feeding of the 5,000, how he broke the loaves and gave them to the disciples, and then the disciples gave the bread to the crowds. Remember at the Last Supper, as they were eating, Jesus took bread, and after blessing it, he broke it and gave it to the disciples and said, "Take, eat. This is my body." A picture of what was to happen within just a matter of hours, as his body would be broken there on Calvary, so that the hunger of the world could be fed. And so the Lord Jesus, 1 Corinthians 11 tells us, on the night when he was betrayed, took bread. He broke it and he said, "This is my body, which is for you. Do this in remembrance of me."
1: 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Someone there would love to tell you more about how you can receive the bread of life. You know, this Jesus of ours, he's not only satisfying, he is strong. Our Bible calls him the Lion of the Tribe of Judah. Here's Nancy again to tell you more about this mighty name.
0: Well, coming back to Revelation chapter 5 now, we see that Jesus is depicted as a lion, tying him to God, who was the lion in the Old Testament. And one of the elders said, "Weep no more. Behold, the Lion of the Tribe of Judah, the Root of David, has conquered so that he can open the scroll and its seven seals." Jesus alone is worthy. Jesus alone is able. Jesus alone has the authority to open the scroll that contains God's eternal purposes. He is able to prevail where others have failed. He is omnipotent where others are impotent. He is essential to the unfolding of God's eternal purposes. People talk today about liking God, loving God, worshiping God, but they don't want Jesus. No, you can't have God and not have Jesus. Jesus is essential to the eternal decrees and purposes of God, for he is God, and God's eternal purposes for this world will not and cannot happen apart from Jesus. Now, John is told that a lion has conquered and has prevailed to open the scroll. But he hasn't seen the lion. He's just heard about the lion. So what do you think John would expect to see next in his vision? A lion, right? But what John sees is something entirely different. Let's go on with verse 6 in Revelation 5. "And between the throne and the four living creatures and among the elders, I saw a lamb." He just heard that the Lion of the Tribe of Judah has prevailed. And then what does he see? A lamb. Not a lion, but a lamb. "I saw a lamb standing as though it had been slain, with seven horns and with seven eyes, which are the seven spirits of God sent out into all the earth. And he went and took the scroll from the right hand of him who was seated on the throne. And when he had taken the scroll, the four living creatures and the 24 elders fell down before the Lamb." So here is the risen Christ, the ascended Christ in the throne room of heaven, who is announced and described to John as a conquering lion. But he actually appears as a slain lamb. So which is he? Is he a lion or is he a lamb? Those seem contradictory to me, don't they to you? I mean, two animals could hardly be more opposite of each other than a lion and a lamb, right? A lion is strong. A lamb is weak. A lion is dangerous. A lamb is harmless. A lion devours and preys on other animals. And lambs get devoured and they're easily preyed upon. The truth is, the lion is also a lamb. John Piper says it this way. I love this sentence. He says, Jesus is a lion-like lamb and a lamb-like lion. He's both. The triumphant, conquering lion is also the slain lamb. And the lion is worthy to open the scroll that has been sealed because he has conquered. Now, you think of lions as conquerors, as strong and powerful. But how has the lion conquered? Well, we find this in verse 9, and we see that he is conquered not by his final judgment on the wicked, not by his fierce voice and powers, but he is conquered through his atoning death on the cross. We see in verse 9, and they sang a new song saying, "Worthy are you, the lion, the Lamb, to take the scroll and to open its seals, for you were slain. And by your blood, you ransomed people for God from every tribe and language and people and nation." The lion's triumph was accomplished by his death as a lamb. He conquered by his suffering. And as the lion of the tribe of Judah, Jesus is both the protector of his people and he is the prosecutor or the avenger of his enemies. You will meet him as one or the other. He will either be your protector if you are one of his people, or he will one day be your prosecutor if you are one of his enemies. In that sermon, Jonathan Edwards says, "Unless your enemies can conquer this lion, they shall not be able to destroy or hurt you. Unless they are stronger than he, they shall not be able to hinder your happiness." Are there some people who give you trouble? Maybe it's somebody you go to school with. Maybe it's a boss. Maybe it's a neighbor, somebody that's difficult to deal with, somebody who keeps coming up against you. And you think, this person is destroying my happiness. Now, that person cannot destroy your happiness. That person has to deal with the lion of the tribe of Judah. And let me repeat what Jonathan Edwards says. Unless your enemies can conquer this lion, they shall not be able to destroy or hurt you. Unless they are stronger than he, is your enemy any stronger than Jesus? Unless they are stronger than he, they shall not be able to hinder your happiness. Now, they can make your life uncomfortable, but it's only for a while. The lion of the tribe of Judah has conquered, and he is the protector of his people. But he's also the prosecutor, the avenger of his enemies. And at the final judgment, he will appear as the lion of the tribe of Judah to conquer all of his enemies. He will execute the judgment and the wrath of God against those who have rejected him, and all the world will tremble before him. And so we see that Jesus Christ, the lion of the tribe of Judah, has conquered. And here's the good news. If you're one of the children of God through faith in Jesus Christ, you share in his victory. His victory is your victory. We triumph in and through him, not through our own strength, but we triumph through him. And remember how he triumphed? He triumphed by laying down his life as a slain lamb. And so how do we conquer? How do we triumph? By the blood of the lamb. by taking our place with Him, by being willing for the world to misunderstand us, to mistreat us, to think less of us, to think nothing of us. We conquer with Him by being willing to bear the cross, to take up our cross, to follow Him, the slain Lamb. But as we do, remember that He is the conquering Lion. I think that sometimes in our thinking, we have reduced the Lion of the tribe of Judah to a kitten in our minds. We think He's not very powerful. We forget how powerful He is. And as you go about your daily life, your daily responsibilities, remember that the Lion of the tribe of Judah watches over you. He attends you. He cares for us. He protects us. And oh, that we would see Him as the strong, powerful, courageous Lion that He is. Now, it's true, we have an adversary who prowls around like a roaring lion seeking someone to devour. That's another lion, right? But that lion, Satan, was defeated by the Lion of the tribe of Judah at the cross. And yet, he's still active. Now, how is that? Well, we know that he's putting up a last-ditch effort to gain possession of the creation that rightly belongs to God. But as one writer has said it, we need to remember that the roaring lion of hell is no match for the conquering Lion of Judah. Will you remember that as you're feeling attacked and besieged and ambushed sometimes by that roaring lion who seeks to devour you? Remember that the roaring lion of hell is no match for the conquering Lion of Judah. You've read perhaps The Lion, the Witch, and the Wardrobe by C.S. Lewis. And you remember how the Christ figure in that story is Aslan, who is a lion, who plays the role of a sacrificial lamb. And you remember how Aslan is captured by the White Witch and her minions bind him with cords. Ultimately, he's put on the great table. He's slain. He is killed. And all the minions of the White Witch celebrate his death, right? But then you remember the story of how he comes back to life. And I love this little paragraph at the end of that section of the book where the lion begins to romp, to run around and play with Lucy and Susan on the very hilltop where the witch had put him to death. And then Aslan says to the girls, he says, "Now I feel I am going to roar. You had better put your fingers in your ears." And they did. And Aslan stood up, and when he opened his mouth to roar, his face became so terrible that they did not dare to look at it. And they saw all the trees in front of him bend before the blast of his roaring, as grass bends in a meadow before the wind. Ladies, one day the Lion of the tribe of Judah is going to roar. And when he does, you would better put your fingers in your ears. And you'd better be sure that he is your lion, your protector, your defender, your Lion of Judah.
1: That's Nancy DeMoss Wolgemuth reminding us that our gentle lamb-like Savior is also the Lion of the tribe of Judah. 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Nothing and no one can overpower him. 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Again, if you want to know more about what it means to belong to Jesus, you can visit reviveourhearts.com/good news. 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You are forgiven. I wonder, do you believe this? Like, really believe it in the depths of your heart? We'll talk about that next time. Please be back for Revive Our Hearts. 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

0: Hi, this is Dr. John Neufeld, and this is back to the Bible Canada's Bible Minute. Matthew 16:26 has Jesus saying, "For what will it profit a man if he gains the whole world and forfeits his soul? Or what shall a man give in return for his soul?" See, here's a sad reality. There are so few people who ever ask that question. I wonder, do you? What if all your earthly dreams come true and you succeed beyond your wildest dreams? What if your money never runs out? And what if all men and women speak well of you, and then after all of that, you die? And what if you've never lived for the sake of the kingdom of Jesus? What profit was your life? Do you think about it? And if you don't, how foolish you are to abandon such thoughts. Because to think this way is to think in terms of eternal life. 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

I will give thanks to you, O Lord, among the peoples. I will sing praises to you among the nations. Positive, uplifting, inspirational. 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

knowledge. I think I know my way around. 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And where the wonder go? Traded magic for a measured hope. Traded

0: One of the first things every Boy Scout learns is the Scout Oath, which begins, "On my honor, I will do my best to do my duty to God and my country." The word duty was a bit more familiar in 1910 when the Boy Scouts was founded than it is today. The Bible uses the word duty in the sense of obligation. It talks about obligations of kings, of priests, of husbands to their wives, and of people toward God. It helps to remember that God has the right to expect things from us, and He gives us the power to accomplish them all. This is David Jeremiah, encouraging you to get on the road to new life. Discover what God expects on Route 66.
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You know, our songs tell you that God loves you just the way you are, but he refuses to leave you that way. He wants you to be more and more like Jesus.

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It's the overnight hours on AM 700 The Light, and if you're still awake, maybe this is your little reminder that you're not alone. I'm Mountain Mike, glad to spend this time with you. You know, we're in the fall season, and don't you agree that fall has a way of quieting things down a little bit? The air is cooled, the days are shorter, the leaves are changing a little more each day, and sometimes God uses all of this, the quiet, to remind us that He's still there. Whatever is on your mind this morning, let me encourage you to give it to God. He's awake, even when most of Calgary is asleep.

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1: You guys bring me closer to God every day. 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

positive, uplifting, inspirational. This is AM 700 The Light. I'm Mountain Mike. Love this time of year. I love how peaceful a fall morning can be here in Calgary. The air is cooler, the streets are quieter, and in some ways the pace of life slows down. And maybe that's what you need this morning, a moment to catch your breath and remember that God is in control. You don't have to have tomorrow figured out right now. Psalm 46 says, "Be still and know that I am God." That's my encouragement for you today, to simply be still and rest in God's presence.

0: Here's what it sounds like to win a life-changing trip. Hey, Michelle, you're going to Barbados.
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1: So incredible. You made my day, my week, my year. That is so awesome. Thank you so much, guys. I so appreciate it.
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thank you for joining me today. Overnights with Mountain Mike on AM 700 The Light. Not sure if maybe you're working a night shift or driving through the darkness or simply lying awake thinking about life. Whatever brought us together this morning, please remember this. God's mercies are new every morning. So even if yesterday was hard, you can face today with great hope. That's just one more reason to love God. The fact that He moves us along from one thing to another, nothing is stagnant. Let this morning be a chance to let go of yesterday and trust God with what comes next.

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0: the music has been awesome. I've been so blessed. Amazing, beautiful. It has just changed my whole morning. Thank you so much.
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Fall reminds us that change isn't always something to fear. Just watch the trees. They drop their leaves. The days are growing shorter and shorter, and before we know it, we'll have to pull the shovel out. It's all just as God designed it to be. Like the leaves, maybe there's something in your life you need to let go of. A worry. A regret. Something you can't control. My encouragement is to just

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Hey there, I'm Mountain Mike. Another quiet hour in Calgary, and if you're awake right now, here's a thought for you. You don't have to carry everything tonight. God knows what you're worried about. He knows what the day holds, and He knows you better than you know yourself. So take a breath, say a simple prayer, and remember, you are deeply loved by the God who never sleeps.

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1: 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And I work from home, so I just find that, you know, I have the radio on all day long, and it's just wonderful.
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1: Spirit-anointed preaching compromises no truth, avoids no subject, and fears no reaction. And when men stand in the pulpits and look at deacons or elders and think, well, shall I say this or should I say that? I want to tell you, the anointing leaves you the moment you begin to compromise what you know is the gospel truth. God never called you to please anybody but Him.
2: Pastors have many things to do that most people never see. There's no way they could get everything done without a whole lot of help. Today's edition of In Touch, the teaching ministry of Dr. Charles Stanley, identifies that something extra as the Spirit of God, who enables believers to do all things well. Here's part one of Spirit-anointed preaching. 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
1: Now, if God has called you to preach the gospel, He has called you to preach the gospel under the anointing of the Holy Spirit. If He's called you to preach the gospel, you must make a priority in your life the preaching of the gospel. You see, one of the things that Satan has done to so many of God's good, wonderful preachers is to divide their minds and to get them off to doing so many other things that many of God's preachers, if they're deadly honest with themselves, will have to admit to this era. It is a satanic deception. More than likely, most of God's preachers spend most of their time doing other things than the one thing God primarily called them to do, and that's to preach the gospel. If you look at an average weekly schedule by which you live, more than likely many of you would have to admit you spend the least amount of time at the one thing God has called you to do to reach the greatest number of people. Because you see, sometimes people holler louder than God, and they pull you in this direction, they pull you in that direction, they pull you this way. You must go visit this dear sister, and you must go to the hospital, and you must go to this meeting, and you must have time for this and have time for that, until finally, because God doesn't shout audibly, He gets the least amount of time in our preparation for prayer and the least amount of time to speak to us about what He wants us to hear for ourselves and then to proclaim to other people. It is a tragedy. It is a satanic deception. The only thing I know more important than preaching the gospel is praying to God. Everything else should be subservient to that. Preaching should only be second. What else? If God's called you to be a pastor, He's called you to shepherd a flock. And the point and the time when you can do the most good in that fellowship, instructing them in the Word of God as pastor teachers, is the time you open the Word of God and lay out to them the principles by which God can live through them and exhibit His power and His love and extend His life through them. So all of us have the temptation in that area. But when I think about Spirit-anointed preaching, I think about it in this light. If you recall in 1 Corinthians chapter 15, look there for just a moment. 1 Corinthians chapter 15, and you recall what Paul said. He said, "Now I make known to you, brethren, the gospel which I preached to you, which also you received, in which also you stand." And the word there means to proclaim the good news of Jesus Christ, but it means more than that. It means to proclaim the good news of Jesus Christ with authority and with power. Spirit-anointed preaching is preaching that has the touch of God upon it. And when I think about how oftentimes men stand behind pulpits and just talk, and they talk about many things other than God, can you tell me a greater subject than God? A more profound subject than God? A greater needful subject than God Himself? And you see, Spirit-anointed preaching knows, listen, Spirit-anointed preaching compromises no truth, avoids no subject, and fears no reaction. And when men stand in the pulpits and look at deacons or elders and think, well, shall I say this or should I say that? I want to tell you, the anointing leaves you the moment you begin to compromise what you know is the gospel truth. God never called you to please anybody but Him. To do so, my friend, is to step down from what God has called you to do. Jesus said, I am anointed to preach the gospel, the good news of the Lord Jesus Christ. Now, when I think about what's happening today in this nation of ours, people oftentimes say, well, what we need more laymen out there sharing the gospel. Agreed. Where do you think the United States would be today if, for the last 50 years, men like you and myself, those who've gone before us, had stood in every pulpit in America and under the anointing of the Spirit, with no compromise whatsoever, expounded this truth to presidents, congressmen, senators, mayors, governors, attorneys, doctors? Where would we be today if godly men had been faithful to the truth of God's word? I'll tell you, we wouldn't be in the mess we're in because the Spirit of God and the conviction of the Holy Spirit would so penetrate our society, men couldn't live like the devil in the light of that kind of preaching. They couldn't do it. But you see, somewhere along the way, somebody's compromised the truth. In order to please the world, and what has happened is, the power and the influence of the gospel oftentimes has not been as great as it could be and should have been because of the man who stands in the pulpit. Now, let's face it. God's not going to anoint but one kind of man. That's a man whose life is clean. I didn't say perfect, but it's got to be clean. He's not going to anoint preaching from a man who is rebellious, who is proud, who is egotistical, who is sensual, who is dishonest, who's lost his integrity, and who's full of the world. He's not going to do it. Neither will you hear Spirit-anointed preaching come from the lips of a man who doubts the integrity of the Word of God. God is never going to anoint doubt and unbelief, and especially a man who stands before others and begins to talk about all the things in the Bible that possibly are not true. Friend, the moment you begin to doubt the Word, there is no unction in your life. There's not going to be an anointing. And listen, you can dress up in all kind of robes and you can get into all kind of ritual, but there is no substitute for the anointing of the Spirit of God in your life. No substitute whatsoever. And so you and I have to be sure that our life is clean in the eyes of God. That's why I believe far more important and the best preparation for preaching the gospel is laying before Almighty God, asking Him to do something to us before He ever does anything through us. And you see, we can make an awful mistake of being so concerned about what we're going to preach to someone else, we don't let the message sink deeply into our own hearts and do its own work of conviction. Now, I want to talk about this matter of Spirit-anointed preaching and from three perspectives. And the first one is this, and that is our commitment to it. And if you'll turn to 1 Corinthians chapter 2 for a moment, and you'll recall what Paul said as he begins this chapter. He says, when I came to you, brethren, I didn't come with superiority of speech or of wisdom, proclaiming to you the testimony of God, for I determined to know nothing among you except Jesus Christ and Him crucified. And I was with you in weakness and in fear and in much trembling. And my message and my preaching were not in persuasive words of wisdom, but in demonstration of the Spirit and of power. That is, that your faith should not rest on the wisdom of men, but on the power of God. Our commitment to Spirit-anointed preaching involves, first of all, our delivery. Listen to what he says. He says, when I came to you, brethren, I didn't come with superiority of speech or of wisdom proclaiming to you the testimony of God. Involves the delivery of the message, the proclamation of the message. You say, well, what do you mean the delivery of the message? When you and I look at that verse of Scripture, he says, I didn't come to impress. I didn't come with eloquence of speech. And you know, if you could ask most preachers, well, what ability would you like? And many of them would say, well, I would like eloquence. Listen to what Paul says. He says in this passage that Spirit-anointed preaching does not depend upon its eloquence to proclaim the gospel. It does not depend upon its intellect to explain the gospel, and it doesn't depend upon its human energy to deliver the message of the gospel. You see, the one thing God does not want us doing is depending upon ourselves for anything. The Spirit of God working in the heart of the preacher of the gospel, He wants to do all the work. He doesn't want us to depend upon our eloquence, our vocabulary. He doesn't want us depending upon our intellect, nor does He want us to depend upon our human energy or our own personal charisma to persuade anybody. We are to be men who are crucified in Christ Jesus, recognizing that He's the source of our life, recognizing that as those New Testament apostles had nothing within themselves upon which they can depend, the truth is, neither do we. When we depend upon our education, when we depend upon our eloquence, when we depend upon our experience, the only thing we're doing is undercutting God's work in our life. He wants us to stand in our pulpits as helpless men, but hopeful in the Holy Spirit, depending upon the power of the Holy Spirit to take the precious Word of God and penetrate the most hard heart until that person comes to a saving knowledge of Jesus Christ. Spirit-anointed preaching is preaching that is dependent upon the Holy Spirit. Now, let me give you an indication of how you can know when you're depending upon yourself. Somebody asks you to preach somewhere, and the first thing comes into your mind, you've got a sermon you've preached before, you do a super job at that, you tuck that in your Bible, you give it little thought until you arrive on the scene. And my friend, you may impress a lot of people, but I'm going to tell you somebody you haven't impressed. Because you see, an old warmed over biscuit may be all right every once in a while, but not very often. God wants the fire of the Spirit of God burning in the heart of His servant. And listen, friend, when you are hopeless and helplessly standing before a congregation and you don't have anything to say but what God says, that's the moment when God has the best control of you and me. Now, I'm not saying you shouldn't study. Surely we should study, but I want to tell you, if you depend upon your study, you're going to be a failure. Now, let's be honest for a moment. How many of you have gotten a subject or a text, and I mean, brother, you got excited for a change on Monday morning. And all week long, brother, you hammered away that passage, you got it down homiletically, man, you had it just right. I mean, you were sitting on ready on Sunday morning, you walked into the pulpit and you opened the Bible and you let her fly, and when it was all over, you wonder, what in the world happened to that? Because it didn't come out the way you planned it. You see, you had every point. The alliteration, you had everything down just right. The only thing you didn't have is the Holy Spirit. Listen, all the homiletics in the world, and I believe in homiletics, don't ever let that get in front of the Holy Spirit. Don't let that be the thing you depend upon, because you see, those Old Testament saints who preached the gospel and those New Testament apostles, they never even heard of the word of homiletics. 3,000 people, listen, 3,000 people were saved, and old Peter didn't even know what a sermon was. Nobody ever told him how to get up a sermon. The Spirit of God just poured the truth through him, and God began to work in his life. So first of all, it involves our delivery. Secondly, it involves our message. Now listen to what Paul says. For I determined, verse 2, I determined to know nothing among you except Jesus Christ and Him crucified. Listen, believe it or not, I've heard evangelists preach sermons who never mention the cross. In fact, I've even heard sermons and nobody even mentioned Jesus. They called it a sermon. I wouldn't have called it that. I would have called it a speech, not a sermon. Now, I want you to think for just a moment, because you see, this is not one of Satan's snares. He can blind us to the truth. The truth is, every time you and I present the gospel of Jesus Christ, somewhere in that sermon, you have a responsibility, I believe, before God to tell the people who are listening how to receive Jesus Christ for the forgiveness of their sin and understand what it means to be born again, and how to have their name written in the Lamb's Book of Life. If that is not your objective, and if you preach week after week after week and you say, well, I'm a teacher, let me ask you a question. What is the motivation of your teaching? Nowhere in the Bible does it say that I'm just to give out information. I'm just to instruct. I'm to instruct with a purpose in mind. And you see, the truth is that there are many, many people sitting in your congregation who are hell-bound. They're not saved. They never even prayed to be saved. They never even asked the Lord Jesus Christ to come into their life. They never received Christ as their Savior. They never repented of their sins. They never believed. They never placed their trust in Christ for salvation. And there they sit in the pews year after year after year, just as lost as they can be. Now, I know that all of us come from different denominations, and I don't think God's hung up on denominations. In fact, I don't even think He created them. And you see, we are all divided over all kinds of silly things. But there's one thing we ought to be able to agree on. That the centrality of the gospel, the center of every message, the foundation of every sermon is the cross of Jesus Christ. If you can't agree on that, brother, you ought to get out of the ministry because you don't have a gospel to preach. No gospel. And Paul said, listen, he said, I determined to know nothing among you except Jesus Christ and Him crucified. When I hear people talking about that stinking old blood, you narrow-minded folks who talk about the blood of Jesus, I want to remind them that, listen, it was good enough for Paul. It wasn't just good enough for Paul. It was essential in the eyes of Almighty Sovereign God, who is my judge. And Paul said, when I came to you, Corinthians, to preach the gospel, he said, I didn't have but one subject. And that subject was the crucifixion, the resurrection of Jesus Christ, because upon those two doctrinal truths, all of our hope rests. And I want to ask you, does your sermon week after week mention the cross? Does it mention Jesus Christ? Are you explaining the necessity of the all-sufficient, sacrificial, atoning death of Jesus Christ as the only hope of mankind? I don't care whether you're preaching a funeral or whatever you're doing. Listen, that's the greatest time in the world to preach the gospel, brother. They're right there before you. Some folks are listening at the funeral who haven't listened in 30 years, but they're listening. Is the gospel of Jesus Christ, according to your preaching, is the heart of it, the crucifixion of Jesus Christ for the forgiveness of sin? The third thing I want you to notice here is that it involves not only the message, but it involves something else. It involves the hearers. Listen to what he says in verse 3, 4, and 5. He says, I was with you in weakness and in fear and in much trembling. He says, I wasn't depending upon my eloquence. I wasn't depending upon the way I was delivering the message or my intellect. He says, I was with you in weakness and in fear and much trembling. Now, the time most of us have fear, weakness, and trembling is on Saturday night about 11:30 when we don't have anything. Amen? That's when you get real weak, full of fear, and a whole lot of trembling. Listen to what Paul says. Verse 4, and my message and my preaching were not in persuasive words of wisdom, but he says, in demonstration of the Spirit and of power. That your faith should not rest on the wisdom of men, but on the power of God. Listen, Spirit-anointed preaching will protest the dependence of the people upon the preacher. They must never depend upon us. We must focus their attention upon God. The Holy Spirit is the one who is the teacher, not the preacher. We just happen to be the mouthpiece. He's the one who must do the teaching. And Paul says, I came to you in this manner so that your faith wouldn't be in me, but rather, he says, that your faith should be in the power of Almighty God. Now listen, the only way for that to happen in your congregation is for your people to see the power of God in your life. You know, folks today, you know what they're looking for? They're just looking for men who've got enough sense to believe God. Who've got enough sense to just trust Him. You'll build more fellowship, more loyalty, more love by just simply believing God and living that out before your people than all the eloquence in the world. It is our responsibility to reflect the love of God. It is our responsibility to allow Him to exhibit His power in our life. If we are to be the kind of leaders that God wants us to be, then we must be willing for God to take us in the valley and do whatever is necessary to us in order to make us godly men who can lead people into a godly relationship. Now, when you think about Spirit-anointed preaching, let me ask you a question. Let's be honest. You see, if we're not honest, we're wasting our time. How many of you judge your preaching ability or your preaching effectiveness by somebody else? Let me ask you this. How many of you have decided that you can't do it like so-and-so or won't ever be as good as this brother over here, and so you've just sort of settled down? Or, let me ask you this. How many of you have been where you are long enough that your folks are sort of acclimated to your kind of preaching that you can sort of get by with some things that you couldn't get by with if you started somewhere else brand new? Have you settled for preaching? Have you just decided, well, you know, I've been out of school long enough and I've been a pastor 10 years and so I've got to improve in other things. I guess this is the way I'll always preach. The devil would love to have you think that. And I want to ask you, my friend, is God maximizing your potential as a preacher of the gospel? I mean, does he have all of you? Is God able to so work in your life that when he wants to send a message to you, he has a clean, spirit-anointed, spirit-filled, energetic, enthusiastic, Christ-centered, godly vessel through whom to send it? You see, that's the greatest gift you can give your folks. An available vessel through whom God can speak his truth.
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10: Today's scripture reading is Psalm 46, verses 1 and 2. God is our refuge and strength, a very present help in trouble. Therefore, we will not fear, though the earth should change, and though the mountains slip into the heart of the sea.
11: If God's silence is beneficial for us, then how should we respond when we feel as if there's a wall blocking our access to Him? The answer is to keep praying. It's important that we continue talking to the Lord even when we can't sense Him responding. First, pray. While Jesus was on the cross, He demonstrated that we can approach God with our deepest questions. The Lord invites us to talk with Him about anything because He understands us perfectly. Second, ask Him to reveal His will. Remember that God's timing may not match ours, but He's always listening. Third, trust Him. We're to be still in the Lord's presence as He works in our life and believe that He always sees the way clearly. God desires for His children to keep coming to Him even when He seems quiet and even when we feel like giving up. Finally, open the Bible and start reading. The Holy Spirit living within us will interpret God's Word to our heart, and we'll begin to hear Him speaking through it. In addition to talking to God, practice being silent in His presence. When we listen carefully, He satisfies the deepest longings of our heart with a sense of Himself, and in time, anxiety gives way to peace.
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2: Experiencing God's peace means making a choice. 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
1: What causes us to lose our peace? Sin. Sin will cause you to lose your peace. Now I want you to watch this. Look this way. Over here on this side is something in your life that you know has no business being there. It's a habit, a relationship, an attitude, a possession, a desire, or some action in your life. You know it has no business there. And when you get real honest with God, He keeps bringing it up. You know what that is? That's a point of quarrel with God. And see, all of us have the ability to get real, real busy. And if we get real busy and get enough going, we think, that keeps our mind so busy, we don't have to think about it. So we think, boy, I've got peace. I may be getting a lot done on my schedule and my goals, but the question is, am I at peace? When I lie down at night and look up in the dark and I'm facing God, that's when reality hits me. Now, remember this, sin on this side, peace on this side. Now, if you forget everything else, don't forget this. In order to have peace with God, you can't have both of these at the same time. There is no way. If there is sin, there's not going to be any peace. You can't drink it, swallow it, buy it. You can't do anything, go anywhere, marry anybody. You can't do anything that'll bring you peace. Now, you know you're saved, but you're still trying as a believer somehow. You're just busy. You just got lots of things. You got a lot of things going, but not peace. You can't have them both. You either have peace or sin, but you can't have peace and sin in the same heart.
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0: 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The Light. Now, here's what you need to know this morning. 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
1: Good morning. It's 4 degrees at 6 o'clock. I'm Les Moore, and here's what's making our news today, this Thursday, the 8th of October. It's brought to you by our friends at My Professionals Law Office. Premier Daniel Smith says Elections Alberta's efforts to help voters correct errors on about 3,000 mail-in ballot packages shows that the system is working. The affected ballots, representing about 1.2% of the 250,000 packages returned so far, were missing declaration forms or required ID, and Elections Alberta has contacted voters to help them make the corrections before the ballots are counted. Albertans will vote October 19th on several referendum questions, including whether to begin the process of holding a second binding referendum on leaving Canada. A new Scotiabank report says that Canadian households could soon face higher grocery and housing costs as a sharp rise in diesel and crude oil prices works its way through the economy. The report says disruptions to global oil supplies and refinery capacity are creating a diesel shortage that will raise costs for trucking, farming, construction, and manufacturing. And those higher expenses are expected to gradually reach consumers, with increased transportation costs affecting housing within a year and grocery prices potentially rising further over the next 18 months. A constitutional lawyer has filed an emergency application with the Quebec Superior Court seeking to require all members of the province's National Assembly to swear allegiance to the King before they can take their seats in the legislature. The request for legal intervention comes as the Parti Québécois, which won Quebec's October 5th election, is planning to take steps to end the province's ties to the monarchy. PQ leader and premier designate Paul St-Pierre Plamondon said one day after winning the election that he is seeking legal advice on how to prevent Quebec's lieutenant governor from attending the opening of the parliamentary session. Freedom Convoy organizers Tamara Litch and Chris Barber will once again have freedom of movement after their house arrest ended yesterday. Litch says now that their house arrest is over, they're moving on to the curfew portion of their sentences. Hers will be complete on the 21st of January of 2027, while Barber's will be finished in April of 2027. Litch and Barber were found guilty of mischief in April 2025 for their roles in the 2022 Freedom Convoy protest against COVID-19 vaccine mandates and other pandemic restrictions. And 80 years ago today, Percy Spencer patented the microwave oven after noticing that radar waves from a military set had melted a candy bar in his pocket. Raytheon's first commercial model, the Radar Range, stood nearly 6 feet tall, weighed 750 pounds, and cost $5,000. What began as a happy accident in a military lab became one of the world's most universal kitchen appliances, changing how families cook, reheat, and feed themselves every day. And that is our news. Some sports with Mountain Mike in a moment. We'll head to the City of Calgary map, see how things are flowing in traffic. Drive safely out there. And by the way, if you see any issues or problems that we don't report, feel free to let us know, and we'll get that into our traffic report as well. At the moment, it looks like we are free and clear of any issues or problems or stalls or anything like that. So that's good. Again, drive safely and let us know if you see anything. 403-249-7000. Mike, what's going on in sports?
2: Let's start off with NHL action last night, where Evan Bouchard had 2 goals and assists to become the second defenseman in NHL history with at least 6 goals through the first 4 games of a season. Edmonton Oilers used a 5-goal second period to beat the Anaheim Ducks 5-2 last night. Oilers continue their 3-game Cali trip against the San Jose Sharks Saturday afternoon at 2, then face the Kings on Tuesday. In other games, Kyle Connor scored his 5th goal of the early season with a minute left in regulation to lift the Winnipeg Jets to a 3-2 victory over Colorado. Colorado's in Calgary this evening to face the Flames at 7 o'clock. Tom Wilson had a goal and 2 assists. The Washington Capitals held on for a win in Alex Ovechkin's final home opener, 5-3 over the Pittsburgh Penguins. In Major League Baseball playoffs, Jackson Chourio knocked in the eventual winning run on a single in the 5th inning. Milwaukee Brewers defeated the San Diego Padres 3-1 in Game 4 to win their divisional series and book a matchup against the Los Angeles Dodgers in the NLCS after LA defeated the Atlanta Braves 4-1. In the American League, Tampa Bay swept the New York Yankees with a 4-3 win last night. Tonight, the Cleveland Guardians are in Chicago to face the White Sox, with Chicago up 2-1 in their best-of-5 divisional series. In the NFL, the Thursday night game sees the 0-4 Tampa Bay Buccaneers in Dallas to face the 2-2 Cowboys, kickoff at 6:15. And lastly, two-time PGA Major Champion John Rahm leaving LIV Golf, dealing another major blow to the Saudi-backed league as it restructures under bankruptcy protection. Rahm, who joined LIV in 2023 for a reported $300 million+, says the terms of the league's proposed new version are unacceptable. His departure comes as LIV seeks new investment and plans a smaller 10-event schedule, while it remains unclear where Rahm will play in 2027. And that's your Light Sports.
1: All right, thanks, Mike. Speaking of golf, you could probably squeeze in a round today. Still looking nice. Sunshine, mainly sunny today. 18 is the forecasted high. Tomorrow, there's a chance of some showers at 19. And that will be it for good weather. Nothing nice to enjoy on Saturday or Sunday. Rain mixed with some snow on Saturday and a high of 2 degrees. Now they're calling for Sunday just to be cloudy. Very unstable. The forecast is changing day by day. Sunday was supposed to be a snow day. Now they're saying just cloudy and 3. We'll see how it all plays out, but we'll round out our 5-day forecast on Monday, Thanksgiving Monday. Sunshine and 11 degrees. If that plays out, it should be really lovely. Right now, though, we're mainly clear and sitting at +4.
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That's Gungor cannot keep you here on AM 700 The Light. I'm Les Moore. I want to get to our Devo to go for today. Ephesians chapter 6, verses 12 and 13 says this: "For we do not wrestle against flesh and blood, but against principalities, against powers, against the rulers of the darkness of this age, against spiritual hosts of wickedness in the heavenly places. Therefore, take up the whole armor of God, that you may be able to withstand in the evil day, and having done all, to stand. Stand, therefore." And so, hey, if you're like me, because of the busyness of the day and life that's just that way these days, you may forget at times that we are in an actual spiritual war. Our enemy's deceptively cunning. You know, take away the immediacy of a threat and the danger appears gone, doesn't it? But he's always there. But rather than try to guess his plans and counter all of his moves, Paul is actually reminding us to simply take up the tools that God has given to us. And as we do that, we're standing up to the evil one, doing battle God's way with God's weaponry and his provisions. He's our master and he's our commander, God is. And he has shown us how to fight. And if you are not exactly sure, I would say that you could read this and meditate on it, even memorize it, because we do not wrestle against flesh and blood, but against principalities, against powers, against the rulers of the darkness of this age, against spiritual hosts of wickedness in the heavenly places. So we can take up this whole armor of God, and that's the verses that follow from Ephesians chapter 6, today's Devo to Go.

0: It's Lady Antebellum and Jim Brickman together here on AM 700 The Light, Never Alone. Today, special day. 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Partnering with our good friends over at the Calgary Dream Center. Now, we used to be, you know, housed there in the Dream Center with them. That's where our studios used to be. For about a year now, we have relocated. We're now closer to the Beltline, in the Beltline, really, on 17th Avenue and 2nd Street. And there's a building there called Notre Dame Place. That's where we are now, but we're still good friends with our... you know, with the ministry over there at the Dream Center. Think about them all the time and happy to partner with them today as it's their share-a-thon today. And if you know anything about the ministry and the work of the good folks over at the Dream Center, you know that they're really helping so many Calgarians, both men and women, getting off of substance abuse and addictions. And, you know, for most of us gathering around the table like we are going to do this upcoming weekend or maybe specifically on Monday, have a meal with family and friends and all of that, we can take something like that for granted for the most part. And that's a wonderful thing. So during the Thanksgiving season, I want to encourage you, you know, if this season brings feelings of togetherness for you and connection, remember that there are a lot of people who on that very same moment that you're sitting around that warm table, there will be people, you know, walking the streets and looking for their means of survival. And that can be really dangerous for everybody, really, for them and for others as well. And so the Dream Center is there to help people get off those streets and to get off the substances and stuff. And so every single day, the Calgary Dream Center is serving people more than 450 meals to individuals experiencing homelessness and addiction. And so $5.39, that's how they've broken it down. That provides a meal this Thanksgiving season for those who will be going through the Dream Center. And so I want to encourage you, if you could even consider that, $5.39, or maybe you could, you know, realistically provide 10 meals, that would be $54. But it's all broken down and they know their expenses and it comes down to $5.39. Would you be able to make a love offering like that to help support the Calgary Dream Center today? You can call 403-214-5490. That's 403-214-5490. 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
2: 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No, there's five, actually. Matthew, Mark, Luke, John, and you. You're the fifth gospel. You're the only Bible some people are ever going to read. Christians are walking epistles written by God and read by men.
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0: All right, 6:31, and we are sitting at 4 degrees right now. Going to be a decent day in terms of this time of the year. We'll be above seasonal. We're looking at about 18 degrees for our high later today. And enjoy it, because we have some cooler weather on the way over the weekend. Here are your news headlines, and we'll give you the details of these stories at the top of the hour. Premier Daniel Smith is saying that Elections Alberta's efforts to help voters correct errors on about 3,000 mail-in ballot packages shows that the system is working. There's a new report by Scotiabank, and if you drive a diesel vehicle, truck, or what have you, you're already feeling the pressure of these high prices. But this report is saying that the price of the diesel fuel, the way it works through, the different vehicles that use that kind of fuel, it's going to work its way through, and we're going to feel it in our grocery prices, housing expenses, and things like that over the next year. And Russian officials are saying that there's no risk of an epidemic after reports that a second worker at a Siberian facility that studies the plague has died from pneumonia of an unknown cause. I'll tell you more about these stories and others coming up at the top of the hour. In sports, if you're an Oilers fan, you're excited. They're off to a roaring start after getting another victory yesterday, 5-2 over the Anaheim Ducks. And especially Evan Bouchard, man, he's on a blistering pace right now. 2 more goals and an assist. The second defenseman in NHL history with at least 6 goals through just 4 games. The first 4 games, that is. Mount Mike has a lot more sports, including the Major League Baseball playoffs yesterday. There's an NFL game tonight to watch. If you want to, the 0-4 Tampa Bay Buccaneers in Dallas to face the 2-2 Cowboys. Kickoff is at 6:15. And more sports at 7:03. So back to traffic. It looks like we are still free and clear right now of any accidents. Now, I'm going to say something. This wasn't an accident reported, but I myself, and I thank God, I'm not kidding. I thank the Lord. I'm still shaken this morning. Northbound Deerfoot Trail, right at that construction area at Deerfoot Trail. Boy, they have the left lane quickly come to an end. And the warning for that was behind the pylon. So I'm going down northbound Deerfoot Trail in the left lane at 80 when suddenly and quickly the cones told me that lane was done, and I had to brake hard. And a truck behind me, I could see him in my rearview mirror, barreling down at me, and he slammed on his brakes and just stopped an inch away from me. I actually braced for impact this morning because he was coming so fast. Well, thankfully, and I really thank God that I was not hit. And nor was he. So once the right lane went through and there was quite a bit of volume of traffic at that time of the morning, we all got out, thankfully. Be careful in those construction zones and obey the traffic, speed limits. I was, and yet I still almost got hit. Anyway, be careful through there. And by the way, if you see any other problems you want to report, feel free to give me a call or text. Please, same number, 403-249-7000.
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0: That's Point of Grace here on AM 700 The Light. I'm Les Moore. God bless you on this Thursday, and you know, Thanksgiving's coming up on Monday, and of course, if you're walking with the Lord, you know that every single day can be a day of Thanksgiving. We never have to wait for a specific one day. I guess on that one day, I kind of see Thanksgiving Monday, or if you meet on the Sunday, whatever, when you gather as a family, especially if you have some who are non-believers, or they're just agnostic or indifferent, they just don't really care about the things of God at all. They may see you as kind of weird because you do walk with God and read His Word, etc., and want to grow in godliness. I see Thanksgiving Monday or Sunday, whenever you get that gathering, as a time of testimony, really, a time for you to let your light so shine before men that they can, you know, see your good works and hear your words as well, and just give testimony to God on that day and give thanks. Remembering that it doesn't really make any sense to be giving thanks to a nobody. Like, we can't really be giving thanks to nothing. Thank you that this has happened or I received that. Well, who is behind that? You know, is it the Force, like Star Wars would say? Who are we giving thanks to? And so when we give thanks around the dinner table at Thanksgiving, it's a time to really say, you know, I thank the Lord God for giving me such and such. I thank the Lord God for, you know, whatever it is that you're going to give thanks to. I think it's really important that we remember to whom we're giving thanks and why we credit the Lord for giving us the things that we have. Well, I'm thankful today on this Thursday as well, thankful for so many things. I'm thankful that I get to still share Thanksgiving with my mom, who's elderly. My dad's passed on. I'm thankful for that she'll be around our dinner table and some other family coming down from Edmonton and so many things. It goes on and on. Thankful for my family. Thankful for you. Thankful for this radio station as well, and that we're a listening family right here on AM 700 The Light.
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10: Ever agree to split the bill? 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
0: 6:48 and traffic's okay. No accidents to report. Just building volume. 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We'll check again in 11 minutes after the news. 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

0: 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The Light. Now, here's what you need to know this morning. News, traffic, and weather on AM 700. 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
1: Good morning. It's 4 degrees at 7 o'clock. I'm Les Moore, and here's what's making our news today, this Thursday, the 8th of October. It's brought to you by our friends at My Professionals Law Office. Premier Daniel Smith says Elections Alberta's efforts to help voters correct errors on about 3,000 mail-in ballot packages shows that the system is working. The affected ballots representing about 1.2% of the 250,000 packages returned so far were missing declaration forms or required ID, and Elections Alberta has contacted voters to help them make corrections before the ballots are counted. Albertans, of course, voting October 19th on several referendum questions, including whether to begin the process of holding a second binding referendum on leaving Canada. A new Scotiabank report says that Canadian households could soon face higher grocery and housing costs as a sharp rise in diesel and crude oil prices works its way through the economy. The report says disruptions to global oil supplies and refining capacity are creating a diesel shortage that will raise costs for trucking, farming, construction, and manufacturing, and those higher expenses are expected to gradually reach consumers with increased transportation costs affecting housing within a year, and grocery prices potentially rising further over the following 18 months. Freedom Convoy organizers Tamara Litch and Chris Barber will once again have freedom of movement after their house arrest ended yesterday. Litch says now that their house arrest is over, they're now moving into the curfew portion of their sentences. Hers will be complete on January 21st of 2027. Barber's will be finished April of 2027. Litch and Barber were, of course, found guilty of mischief in April 2025 for their roles in the 2022 Freedom Convoy protests against COVID-19 vaccine mandates and other pandemic restrictions. Russian officials say that there's no risk of an epidemic after reports that a second worker at a Siberian facility that studies plague has died from pneumonia of unknown cause. The first death on October 2nd prompted the quarantine of about 200 people, but Russia's health regulator says nearly 5,000 tests have found no dangerous pathogens, and most of those quarantined have been released. The World Health Organization is seeking more information from Russia, while U.S. health officials say that the threat to the United States is extremely low. And that's our news. Some sports with Mountain Mike in a moment. We'll take another quick look at traffic. Looks like we're still free and clear of any reported issues, problems, stalls, accidents, anything like that. So drive safely. And if you see something and you want to report it, feel free to give me a call or text. I'd appreciate that. 403-249-7000. Mike, what's going on in sports?
2: Let's start off with NHL action last night, where Evan Bouchard had two goals and assists to become the second defenseman in NHL history with at least six goals through the first four games of a season. Edmonton Oilers used a five-goal second period to beat the Anaheim Ducks 5-2 last night. Oilers continue their three-game Cali trip against the San Jose Sharks Saturday afternoon at 2, then face the Kings on Tuesday. In other games, Kyle Connor scored his fifth goal of the early season with a minute left in regulation to lift the Winnipeg Jets to a 3-2 victory over Colorado. Colorado's in Calgary this evening to face the Flames at 7 o'clock. Tom Wilson had a goal and two assists. The Washington Capitals held on for a win in Alex Ovechkin's final home opener, 5-3 over the Pittsburgh Penguins. In Major League Baseball playoffs, Jackson Chourio knocked in the eventual winning run on a single in the fifth inning. Milwaukee Brewers defeated the San Diego Padres 3-1 in Game 4 to win their divisional series and book a matchup against the Los Angeles Dodgers in the NLCS after LA defeated the Atlanta Braves 4-1. In the American League, Tampa Bay swept the New York Yankees with a 4-3 win last night. Tonight, the Cleveland Guardians are in Chicago to face the White Sox, with Chicago up 2-1 in their best-of-5 divisional series. In the NFL, the Thursday night game sees the 0-4 Tampa Bay Buccaneers in Dallas to face the 2-2 Cowboys, kickoff at 6:15. And lastly, two-time PGA Major champion John Rahm leaving LIV Golf, dealing another major blow to the Saudi-backed league as it restructures under bankruptcy protection. Rahm, who joined LIV in 2023 for a reported $300 million-plus, says the terms of the league's proposed new version are unacceptable. His departure comes as LIV seeks new investment and plans a smaller 10-event schedule, while it remains unclear where Rahm will play in 2027. And that's your Light Sports.
1: Thanks, Mike. We are sitting, well, most of the provinces under a special weather statement. So first accumulating snow of the year is expected into the weekend, may affect your holiday travel. Rain will begin to spread across northern Alberta today. Precipitation, they say, going to change to snow tomorrow in the west central regions and for much of the province by Saturday. So some areas, including the Calgary-Edmonton corridor, may see some snow accumulation as well. The high snowfall amounts are expected, of course, the western parts of the province up into the mountains and even Hinton, Jasper National Park, places like that could see up to 20 centimeters of snow, and snow amounts for other areas of the province remain uncertain. So it's going to taper off from north to south on Sunday. So be ready, they say, for quickly changing, deteriorating travel conditions. And why are we discussing that right here in the city of Calgary? Well, who knows where you're traveling for your Thanksgiving. It could be driving any part of the province for sure. So be aware of that. So today, though, sunshine, a high of 18 degrees. Tomorrow, still good. We have a partly cloudy sky, 19. That's going to turn into the showers. And those showers is the sun. Sorry, the showers are the snow-rain mix with a high of 2 degrees on Saturday. Flurries overnight Saturday into Sunday. Right now they're saying for the city of Calgary, cloudy and 3 degrees, and Monday back to sunshine, a high of 11. But around us and west and north of us over the weekend, looks like it could be a little bit dangerous. So drive safely if you are going to be traveling for Thanksgiving. At the moment, we're mainly clear. We're sitting at plus 4.
0: Every now and then, we like to go back to the good old days when life was simple and the music was legendary. Here's a favorite from a legend on AM 700, The Light.

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Time for a little devotional. Let's open the Word of God and get a little bit of Scripture, apply it to our lives today, our Devo to Go, I like to call it. Just taking a minute for the Word and some application today from Ephesians chapter 6, verses 12 and 13. That tell us that we do not wrestle against flesh and blood, but against principalities, against powers, against the rulers of the darkness of this age, against spiritual hosts of wickedness in the heavenly places. And then we're told, therefore, take up the whole armor of God, that you may be able to withstand in the evil day, and having done all to stand, stand therefore. And then, of course, Paul, by the Spirit of God, lists what that weaponry really is in the Lord. It's really important verses to know, especially as we're living in the days that we are. And well, I guess there's always been spiritual warfare, even in the days of Paul, and we need to battle a good battle, a battle that is done God's way. You see, if you're like me, because of the busyness of the way that life is these days, you may forget at times that we're actually in a spiritual war. You see, our enemy is very deceptively cunning. He takes away the immediacy of the threat, and the danger appears gone, right? Well, he's always there, and the danger is there as well, right? Rather than trying to guess what the plans are of the devil and counter all those kind of moves, what Paul is telling us here, what he's reminding us of, is to simply take up the tools that God has already given us. And as we do that, we're standing up to the evil one, doing battle God's way with God's weaponry and the provisions that he's given to us. He is our master and commander after all, and he's shown us how to fight. And so to learn more about that weaponry, you can just go to Ephesians chapter 6 and continue reading for the rest of the chapter. But today, verses 12 and 13 for our Devo to Go here on The Light.

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Of course, we feature so much good praise and worship right here on our radio station and our sister station, Shine FM. But kids not only listen to the radio, but CDs or, you know, online, what have you. Obviously, it's a very powerful tool for teaching, especially, I think, for the little ones who sit and hear a song over and over and over again when you play it in your car. And that makes it, you know, something that you can actually hide in their hearts, which is something that we should do. And so whether you're at home, in the car, whatever, even at church, there's some songs that are great ways to help the kids to really learn Scripture. Steve Green's got one called Thy Word I've Hid in My Heart. That's a good one. It'll help them to learn Psalm 119, verse 11. I like the Amy Grant song, Thy Word. That's a Psalm 119, verse 105 verse. Thy word is a lamp to my feet and a light unto my path. But I've got a fun one that the kids might like as well. It is the Fruit of the Spirit song. If you want to help them to learn Galatians chapter 5, well, this might be a very, very fun way to get that done in their hearts. And you'll find yourself singing along as well. I find that I can say the Fruit of the Spirit in order, but not sing it so quickly. But the kids can. Take a listen.

0: If you want to be a cherry, you might as well hear it. You can't be a fruit of the spirit, because the fruit is love, joy, peace, patience, kindness, goodness, faithfulness, gentleness, self-control.
1: I guess if I try hard enough, I really can keep up. But that's a great song, and that is Uncle Charlie, by the way. If you're looking for a good CD, or if you want to download his songs, Uncle Charlie's music, perfect for young kids. Obviously, very fun melodies, easy to follow along as well. And there you go. That's how easy it is for the kids to learn scripture through music.
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3: Knowing consistent peace in our lives, even though we have pressure and stress to deal with, should be a trademark of Christians. I'm Mary Lohman of the Christian Working Woman, and this week I'm talking about how to have peace even when you're under pressure. Of course, Jesus is our supreme example of this ability to be peaceful regardless of the pressures. People were always crowding him, trying to talk to him, trying to touch him. He had a hard time finding any space or time for himself. He was constantly under pressure. But I noticed that no matter how busy he was or how much there was to do, he found time to be alone with God. R.A. Torrey wrote something which I copied in the front of my prayer journal and to which I frequently refer. He wrote, "Some people are so busy that they find no time for prayer. Apparently, the busier Christ's life was, the more he prayed. Sometimes he had no time to eat. Sometimes he had no time for needed rest or sleep, but he always took time to pray. And the more the work crowded, the more he prayed." Well, lots of times when our schedules get very full and the pressures start to come in on us, the first thing we sacrifice is our time with the Lord. That's one reason many Christians don't have real peace in their everyday lives. They've not spent time with the Prince of Peace. They've failed to go to the source of peace, and so they face pressures on their own. I remember one period of time when the pressures and deadlines were great, and so I sacrificed my prayer time for a few days. In his oh-so-gentle way, God showed me that when I sacrifice prayer time to relieve pressures, I do just the opposite. I increase my pressures. He said, "Spend time with me, draw on my strength. You need me now more than ever, and I'll take the remaining time and make it stretch to meet your responsibilities." Your lack of peace in the midst of pressure may be because you've sacrificed time with the Prince of Peace. Sorry, it just won't work. Give God the time you need to be with him and see how he stretches the rest of the time for you. You were made for community, but between work and life, it's easy to feel alone in your faith. Our Anchored ministry connects you with other Christian working women to pray and grow and encourage one another, all virtually. You can find the community that works for you at christianworkingwoman.org. And remember that our Tuesday night Bible study is open to everyone on Zoom at 7 p.m. Central Time. You can register for free at christianworkingwoman.org.
4: Entry-level work is quickly becoming obsolete in the age of AI. 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I'm David Wolin at haventoday.org.
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1: 7:34, 7:34 and 3 degrees outside. We're going to get about 18. Look for the sunshine to warm us up this afternoon. Looking forward to that. Good day to maybe squeeze in a final round of golf or something like that if you can. Here are your news headlines. We'll give you the details of these stories coming up at the top of the hour. The premier has spoken up and said that Elections Alberta's efforts to help voters correct errors on these thousands of mail-in ballot packages is actually a sign that the system is working. A new Scotiabank report says that we're going to feel it in our homes, in the pocketbook. This rise in cost of diesel fuel is going to kind of filter its way all the way through our economy. And a constitutional lawyer has filed an emergency application with the Quebec Superior Court seeking to require all members of the province's National Assembly to swear allegiance to the King before they can take their seats in the legislature. This is causing some problems there in Quebec because the winning party, Parti Québécois, wants to sever all ties with the monarchy. And so I'll tell you more about that story as well coming up. And 80 years ago today, Percy Spencer patented the microwave oven after noticing that radar waves from a military set had melted a candy bar in his pocket. Raytheon's first commercial model was the Radar Range, and it stood 6 feet tall, 750 pounds. Can you imagine? Cost about $5,000 at the time. And what began as a happy accident in a military lab became one of the world's most universal kitchen appliances, changing how families cook, reheat, and feed themselves every single day. In sports, it was another win for the Edmonton Oilers. They beat the Anaheim Ducks last night 5-2, and Mountain Mike will bring you the rest of the NHL scores, Major League Baseball playoffs. There's a NFL game going on tonight, and some drama also going on with Jon Rahm and the PGA and LIV. He has announced he's officially leaving LIV. They owe him tons of money. That league is going under fast. Mountain Mike will bring you the details of that coming up at 8:03. So back to traffic. We do have one incident on the go right now. At 14th Street and 20th Avenue Northwest, problem there, vehicle incident involving a pedestrian. EMS is on site. Our major thoroughfares are flowing, but not well. I mean, there's a lot of building volume, stop and go traffic. Feel free to give me a call or text. So if you want to report anything that you're aware of, any problems, 403-249-7000. We'll check again in about 15 minutes.
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0: Psalm 16:11 says, "You will show me the path of life. Your presence is fullness of joy. At your right hand are pleasures forevermore." Oh, this is such beautiful scripture to remind us of who God is. Oh, sure, there are times the Lord chastens us. There are times where He brings us even through a dark valley or through the darker waters of life. And there is some disciplining with the Lord, and we don't like that as His children. But there's also in the Lord these mountaintop experiences. These times of receiving the blessings and the goodness of God. Oh, it's not like He's got two characters. God is perfect in His ways, and He knows how to grow us, doesn't He? And we always are reminded of growing through the difficulties in life. But at the same time, this God who sees us through our growth and helps us to get more resilient through trials and hardships also blesses us with fullness of joy. And as it says here, at your right hand are pleasures forevermore. Thank God for the pleasures and the good things in life.
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2: The world is a dark and corrupt place, and it needs light. Jesus said, "You are the light of the world. 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And in the same way, when a Christian is living as they should, their mere presence in a room changes the dynamic. Here comes the salty light bulb. Hey, how's it going? I mean, they're in the middle of telling a dirty joke and they're having a good time, and all of a sudden you walk in and the conversation stops. I kind of like that. Here comes the representative of Jesus Christ. Be that light. Be that person that makes a difference.
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1: Good morning, 8 o'clock, 3 degrees and less more. And here's what's making our news today, this Thursday, the 8th of October. It's brought to you by our friends at My Professionals Law Office. Our premier says Elections Alberta's efforts to help voters correct errors on about 3,000 mail-in ballot packages shows the system is working. The affected ballots, representing about 1.2% of the 250,000 packages returned so far, were missing declaration forms or required identification, and Elections Alberta has contacted voters to help them make the corrections before the ballots are counted. A new Scotiabank report says the Canadian households could soon face higher grocery and housing costs as a sharp rise in diesel and crude oil prices works its way through the economy. The report says disruptions to local oil supplies and refining capacity are creating a diesel shortage that will raise costs for trucking, farming, construction, and manufacturing. Those higher expenses are expected to gradually reach consumers with increased transportation costs, affecting housing within a year and grocery prices probably around 18 months from now. A constitutional lawyer has filed an emergency application with the Quebec Superior Court seeking to require all members of the province's National Assembly to swear allegiance to the King before they can take their seats in the legislature. The request for legal intervention comes as the Parti Québécois, which won Quebec's October 5th election, is planning to take steps to end the province's ties to the monarchy. PQ leader and Premier-designate Paul St-Pierre Plamondon said a day after winning the election that he is seeking legal advice on how to prevent Quebec's lieutenant governor from attending the opening of the parliamentary session. And Russian officials say that there's no risk of an epidemic after reports that a second worker at a Siberian facility that studies plague has died from pneumonia of unknown cause. The first death on the 2nd of October prompted the quarantine of 200 people, but Russia's health regulator says nearly 5,000 tests have found no dangerous pathogens, and most of those quarantined have been released. The World Health Organization is seeking more information from Russia, and down in the United States, health officials there say the threat seems extremely low for people in the U.S. and North America on the whole. And that is our news. Some sports with Mountain Mike in a moment. Just another quick look at traffic. We're looking at the same issue as earlier. 14th Street, 20th Avenue in the Northwest. Incident there involving a pedestrian. Feel free to give me a call or text if you want to report another problem, a different problem. Same number, 403-249-7000. Mike?
2: Let's start off with NHL action last night, where Evan Bouchard had two goals and assists to become the second defenseman in NHL history with at least six goals through the first four games of a season. Edmonton Oilers used a five-goal second period to beat the Anaheim Ducks 5-2 last night. Oilers continue their three-game Cali trip against the San Jose Sharks Saturday afternoon at 2, then face the Kings on Tuesday. In other games, Kyle Connor scored his fifth goal of the early season with a minute left in regulation to lift the Winnipeg Jets to a 3-2 victory over Colorado. Colorado's in Calgary this evening to face the Flames at 7 o'clock. Tom Wilson had a goal and two assists. The Washington Capitals held on for a win in Alex Ovechkin's final home opener, 5-3 over the Pittsburgh Penguins. In Major League Baseball playoffs, Jackson Chourio knocked in the eventual winning run on a single in the fifth inning. Milwaukee Brewers defeated the San Diego Padres 3-1 in Game 4 to win their divisional series and book a matchup against the Los Angeles Dodgers in the NLCS after LA defeated the Atlanta Braves 4-1. In the American League, Tampa Bay swept the New York Yankees with a 4-3 win last night. Tonight, the Cleveland Guardians are in Chicago to face the White Sox, with Chicago up 2-1 in their best-of-five divisional series. In the NFL, the Thursday night game sees the 0-4 Tampa Bay Buccaneers in Dallas to face the 2-2 Cowboys, kickoff at 6:15. And lastly, two-time PGA Major champion John Rahm leaving LIV Golf, dealing another major blow to the Saudi-backed league as it restructures under bankruptcy protection. Rahm, who joined LIV in 2023 for a reported $300 million-plus, says the terms of the league's proposed new version are unacceptable. His departure comes as LIV seeks new investment and plans a smaller 10-event schedule, while it remains unclear where Rahm will play in 2027. And that's your Light Sports.
1: All right, thanks, Mike. Weather-wise, we're looking at a decent afternoon. Look for a sun cloud mix, a high of 18 degrees today. Still nice overnight as we get into the day tomorrow, 9 overnight. We see 19 for our high tomorrow before showers develop. And overnight, look for the rain to be mixed with some flurries as we get into Saturday. And that's where a special weather statement comes into place. So if you're driving around the province for Thanksgiving's long weekend, be aware of the first accumulating snow of the year is expected. They're calling for up to 20 centimeters of snow in the higher elevations, probably west and north of us in the Jasper area, Grand Cache as well, those areas. But they're still saying the corridor between Calgary and Edmonton could have not just rain, but that mixed with snow. So not the best traveling conditions. Hopefully you could maybe travel tomorrow when it was still dry and still looking pretty good. For the rest of the five-day forecast, we come out of the weekend into Thanksgiving on Monday with sunshine once again, high of 11 degrees, maybe as warm as 16 again come Tuesday under a sunny sky. Right now, we're mostly cloudy, 3 degrees at 8:05. That's it for me. I'm Les Moore. God bless you. Have a wonderful rest of this day. Here is today's Back to the Bible Canada.
3: Hi, this is Ben Lola, Back to the Bible Canada. Welcome back to the continuation of our current series, The Mysteries of the Cross, with Dr. John Neufeld. Today we'll be looking at Jesus' victory over Satan. So let's begin as we turn in our text to Colossians chapter 2, verses 13 to 15.
4: History is replete with stunning victories and defeats. But not all things are as they seem. What may appear to be a defeat can be a victory. For instance, in August or September of 480 BC at the narrow coastal pass of Thermopylae, the Greeks were completely wiped out by the invading Persian army. A much smaller group of Spartan fighters were surrounded front and back. Every man among them refused to surrender and was killed by the much larger Persian force. But that really is not the story. That small Greek force held the mighty and massive Persian army to a standstill for 7 days. The net result of that heroic battle reverberated throughout Greece. It told the Greeks that if a small group of Spartans could hold the mighty Persian hordes at bay for 7 days, then surely this army was seriously overrated. And that news led to a mighty stand against the seemingly unstoppable Persians. In the end, Thermopylae was the beginning of the defeat for the Persians. King Xerxes lost most of his massive army in Greece, and the war with Greece ended the Persian Empire and began the long reign of European empires. What seemed like a defeat for Greece was indeed its greatest victory. In some fashion, the Bible tells us that the seeming defeat of Jesus on the cross disarmed the rulers and authorities of the realms of hell and put them to open shame. Christ's death on the cross was the complete rout of the forces of darkness, and his humiliating blood-stained cross is also his great moment of triumph. How is that so? And how is this victory of Jesus over the powers being played out today? Now, before we answer that, let's take note of the sounds of victory that come from the cross. The New Testament trumpets the cross as the greatest moment of triumph among all the battles that have ever been fought. 2 Corinthians 2:14 says, "But thanks be to God, who in Christ always leads us in triumphal procession." 1 Corinthians 15 verse 57 says, "But thanks be to God, who gives us the victory through our Lord Jesus Christ." Romans 8:37 says, "We are more than conquerors." And in Revelation 3:21, Jesus says, "I also conquered and sat down with my Father on his throne." The note of triumph and victory that comes from the cross is, from one perspective, absolutely astonishing. How can Jesus, who died such an ignoble death, have in that moment become the world's greatest conqueror? It is to this that we give ourselves in today's study. What I wish to do is to show 5 stages in which Satan has been utterly defeated and Christ has utterly triumphed over him. And then, having looked at that, we will see how this victory is being felt and played out today. The first stage of the triumph of Christ is seen in Genesis 3:15. Satan has deceived the man and the woman, and with that, the human race fell from grace. The image of God, while still resident within us as humans, is now twisted and bent at every level. And then God comes both to curse the serpent, but also to announce Satan's complete and utter ruin. God says, I will put enmity between you and the woman, and between your offspring and her offspring. He shall bruise your head, and you shall bruise his heel. This is the first great promise of the Messiah, and also the first great promise of the utter defeat of Satan. But in order to understand this, we need to understand what Satan gained when he deceived the first human pair. From the perspective of the whole Bible, the fall represents a triumph of Satan. 1 John 5:19 says, "The whole world lies in the power of the evil one." In effect, with the fall, Satan built his kingdom in the hearts and in the civilizations of the human race. Ephesians 2:2 says that all the world is following the prince of the power of the air, referring to Satan. He is humanity's king, and he is also humanity's tormentor. Revelation 12:9 calls Satan the deceiver of the whole earth. And in Luke 4, verse 6, when Satan came to tempt Jesus at the beginning of his public ministry, Satan showed him all the kingdoms of the earth in a moment of time, and then he says, "To you I will give all this authority and their glory, for it has been delivered to me, and I will give it to whom I will." The curious part of Jesus' reply was that he did not challenge that Satan had the nations to give. In John 12:31, Jesus called Satan the ruler of this earth. From the beginnings of the civilization of Babel, Satan has been establishing his kingdom among the cities of man. He has established in some fashion human kingdoms as an alternative to the life of God. Now, before we go on just a practical note, please do remember that Satan is a liar. He is not God's equal, and in the end of the day, God still remains sovereign and in control. According to Romans 13, God establishes human government to provide laws and establish decency among a humanity that otherwise would descend into terrible chaos.

0: out, therefore, that Satan spends a great deal of his time subverting world leaders. He inspires them to go to war, to mistrust one another, to bring in laws in nations that will close men and women's hearts to the ways of God. He's always at work. But in Genesis 3:15, a promise is given. The coming Messiah will utterly conquer him. He will bruise his head, leaving him totally disabled. And that is the first stage in our drama. Satan rules in a partial way, and his reign is limited. The next stage in the drama, stage two, is in the establishment of the kingdom of Israel. Many Bible students have pondered the role of Satan and the demonic in the Old Testament because there, he is not often mentioned. But in fact, he is very present. The key to understanding spiritual warfare in the Old Testament is found in Deuteronomy 32, verses 16 and 17. There Moses says, "They," that is Israel, "stirred him," that is God, "to jealousy with strange gods. With abominations they provoked him to anger. They sacrificed to demons that were not gods." You know, seen from this perspective, the wars in which Israel engaged and the call for kings of Israel to uphold the law of God was spiritual warfare. In the midst of nations in which Satan ruled with his demons, God had established a people who were called upon to be the people of God. Now, of course, we know that the sad history of Israel is how idolatry became their key issue. And so because of their past, by the time we come to Jesus, the presence of demons among the people of Israel was pronounced. It would seem from an outside perspective that the war against Satan was lost. But then came stage three in the drama, and this is the great moment in which Jesus, the long-expected Messiah, arrives onto the scene. From the very outset, through Herod, Satan attempts to have him murdered, but he fails. And then as Jesus begins his ministry, an unheard-of thing begins to happen. He drives demons out with a word. He has the demonic on the run. In the Old Testament, Israel would fight against demon-inspired nations, but they could not drive out the demons themselves, but Jesus does. In Luke 11:20, Jesus says, "If it is by the finger of God that I cast out demons, then the kingdom of God has come to you." Now, of course, the demons themselves are astonished. They expected to be defeated at the end of the age, but in Jesus, something unexpected happens. This old age remains, and yet, in an unexpected fashion, the king already enters and the demons flee. In amazement, they ask, "Have you come to torment us before our time?" And then comes stage four in the drama, and it is this one that relates entirely to what Christ accomplished on the cross. The cross represents a crippling blow to the kingdoms of darkness, so much so that the cross represents their complete and utter defeat. Let's have Paul explain that in Colossians 2, verses 13 to 15. "And you, who were dead in your trespasses and in the uncircumcision of your flesh, God made alive together with him, having forgiven us all our trespasses by canceling the record of debt that stood against us with its legal demands. This he set aside, nailing it to the cross. He disarmed the rulers and authorities and put them to open shame, triumphing over them in him." Now, there's so much to say about that short passage. But at the outset, we can see that in some fashion, when Jesus suffered and died on the cross marks the decisive defeat of the demonic powers. When he announced it was finished, the power of Satan and his rulers were broken.
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1: The image that Paul presents in Colossians 2:13-15 is the image of a triumphal Roman military procession. In the ancient Roman world, the kings and generals of armies that had been defeated by the Romans, along with all their survivors, were bound in chains and marched in processional along with all the spoils of war, and they were paraded through the streets of Rome. The public would come out in huge crowds to see such a spectacle, and they'd often jeer and mock as the once proud and fierce enemy of Rome had been reduced to such humility. In the same way, says Paul, that's what Jesus did to Satan and his kingdom of demons when he died on the cross. God the Father made a public spectacle of them, and in the cross and through Jesus, God the Father humiliated the forces of darkness to such a degree that they were put to public shame. From the cross onward, Satan has been disgraced and demeaned. His is a dispirited and demoralized army. Now, we might wonder how this can be, given that we live in a world in which nations readily take up warfare against nations, and given we live in a world that shows all the marks of satanic rulership over them, did this really happen? I mean, how do we explain the persecution of Christians all over the world? Is this not the work of Satan? How shall we explain the nations where preaching of the gospel is strongly resisted, with some even having strong anti-conversion laws? And how do we explain in our part of the world news media that is decidedly anti-Christian, along with the parading of things like abortion and sexual perversity, strong delusions about the world, and so forth? Is this all not of the evil one? Indeed, it is. 2 Corinthians 4 verse 4 says, "The God of this world has blinded the mind of unbelievers to keep them from seeing the light of the gospel of the glory of Christ." And that's what's happening in the world today. So in what fashion has Satan been defeated on the cross? Well, in order to answer that, let's look closely at Colossians 2:13-15. We start with verse 13. "And you who are dead in your trespasses and in the uncircumcision of your flesh." Now, clearly at the beginning of the passage, Paul makes it clear that he's addressing something that Christ has accomplished for believers. All of us who know Christ were at one time dead, dead to God and dead to his will. Ephesians 2, 1-3 reminds us that we were dead in sins, meaning that we were completely unresponsive to the call of God. Furthermore, we walked according to the pattern of this world, and we were also followed the prince of the power of the air. The meaning's simple. Satan had his way with us. We were his captives. We were dead to God and alive to sin, and our minds were blinded to God by the prince of darkness. Okay, that was our life of sin. Let's move on. In verse 12b, Paul next describes our conversion. "God made us alive together with him, having forgiven us all our trespasses." Here, conversion is seen entirely as an action of God. If, as the text says, "I am dead in sin," then as we know, the dead don't decide to rise and live. We were truly dead to God in every way. And if that weren't enough, Satan further blinded our eyes. But God made us alive with Christ. He took the initiative. So much could be said here. We could talk about the work of the Holy Spirit, who drew us irresistibly to Christ, who opened our eyes and our heart so that we could see that which prior to that we were incapable of seeing. This coming alive to God in verse 12b compares itself to the resurrection of Jesus. Even as Jesus came alive out of the tomb, so also Jesus caused us as his children to come to life spiritually along with him. Now to verse 14, which tells us how it came to be that we shared in the resurrection of Jesus. "By canceling the record of debt that stood against us with its legal demands, this he set aside, nailing it to the cross." Now here we clearly have a picture of the substitutionary death of Christ. When Jesus died, my legal guilt before God was not credited to my account or written in my ledger of debits. Rather, that written legal document of my condemnation was nailed to Christ's cross. God the Father nailed it there, as we saw yesterday, when he poured out his wrath onto his Son, and the Son nullified my guilt before God. I love that image. Not only was Jesus nailed to the cross by the will of his Father, but my sin record was nailed right there alongside of him. Now comes the breathtaking moment. Paul then adds, and I'm reading from verse 15, that when my record of trespasses were nailed to Christ's cross, then, and only then, he, that is the Father, disarmed the rulers and authorities and put them to public shame. Imagine with me that Satan functions like a slave owner. Indeed, he does. Hebrews 2:15 says that all those outside of Christ are subject to lifelong slavery to him. Imagine further how people became slaves in the ancient world. Many became slaves because they had a debt they were unable to pay. But now the debt was paid by Christ, and since the debt is paid, our slave master has no power or authority to keep us anymore. Indeed, imagine that our cruel slave master who mocks us and treats us with contempt. But the minute the record of our debt is paid, the power of the slave master to hold us in his prison is immediately broken. See, there are other images. In Matthew 16, verse 18, Jesus pictures his church as a mighty army, breaking down the gates of hell and rescuing the captives of the evil one and delivering them into the hands of God. And the key is this: Satan has no authority to hold his citizens in the kingdoms he has devised. And so remember Satan's temptation to Jesus. "Come over to my side," he says, "and worship me, and I will give you the kingdoms that I hold." And Jesus refuses. And as he drives out demons and announces his own kingdom, Satan inspires Judas and enters him, and Judas betrays Jesus to the Jewish religious leaders. These men are also deeply demonic, and they rage against Jesus, and in utter cruelty, they smash him to a cross. But in this very act, in this seeming defeat of the Son of God, Jesus dies for sins, suffers the wrath of God as the Passover lamb, and in this, he buys the pardon from God for the citizens of Satan's kingdom. In that which seems like Christ's greatest defeat, Satan becomes completely and utterly humiliated. Christ, the mighty victor from the cross, has taken away Satan's authority to hold his captives. They can now be pillaged from his kingdom and brought into Christ's kingdom. Of course, in this utter humiliation, where Satan is reduced to a spectacle to be mocked, he now rages incessantly. His hatred of Christ and of Christ's elect knows no bound. But here is the last and fifth stage in the utter defeat of Satan. Because of the resurrection of Jesus, Christ's followers no longer fear that which is Satan's ultimate weapon, death. Listen to Hebrews 2:14-15. "Since therefore the children share in flesh and blood, he," that is Jesus himself, "likewise partook of the same things, that through death he might destroy the one who has the power of death, that is the devil, and deliver all those who through fear of death were subject to lifelong slavery." See, if Satan should kill the followers of the victorious Christ, for us who have been crucified with Christ, death has lost its sting. We no longer fear it. John Stott, I believe, has said this so well. "Crushed," he says, "by the ruthless power of Rome, he was himself crushing the serpent's head. The victim was the victor, and the cross is still the throne from which he rules the world. Fulfilled is now what David told in true prophetic song of old, how he, the heathen's king, should be, for God is reigning from the tree." Of course, we know that the victory of Christ has defeated Satan's power in the life of all who believe. The condemnation of the law, the condemnation that Satan would whisper in our ears in terms of our own sin, all of this is now useless. My condemnation has fallen onto Christ, and Satan may try to lie to me, but one glance at Scripture and one glance at the blood-stained cross makes me mock and laugh the evil one to scorn. As Martin Luther has aptly written, "The Prince of Darkness grim, We tremble not for him. His rage we can endure, for lo, his doom is sure. One little word will fell him. Hallelujah for the cross. Our tormentor has been brought to public shame.
0: John, a wonderful message. And I've got to ask you this question, though. Is there a sense that Satan can still have influence over us, even though we are Christians?
2: Yes, of course. And we are locked in a battle with him until the Lord calls us home or until Christ returns. But we should never forget, Ben, and we need to remind ourselves of this constantly, that the one with whom we war not with the arm of the flesh, but with the power of the Spirit. And the one with whom we war also is the one who has been defeated by Christ. So we are taking our stand against a one who has already been defeated and whose doom is sure. So that should comfort us and give us courage to carry on, because the victory is Christ.
0: Thanks so much, John, and thanks for that great message. And remember to join us again tomorrow right here on Back to the Bible Canada, leading you forward in your walk with Jesus every day.
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5: Today we're featuring three stories. The first two are completely ridiculous urban legends, so I love them. Rednecks like to retell the first one and laugh until they lose another tooth. Forgive me, rednecks. It starts with a phone call. Hello, is this the sheriff's office? Yes. I'm calling to report about my neighbor, Virgil Smith. He's hiding drugs inside his firewood. Immediately, 12 deputies descended on Virgil's house. They searched the shed where the firewood was kept and, using axes, broke open every piece of wood, but found nothing and left. Later, the phone rang at Virgil's house. Hey, Virgil, this here's Floyd. Did the sheriff come? Yeah. Did they chop your firewood? Yeah. Happy birthday, buddy. The second story takes place in Italy, where an old Italian gentleman lives alone. Spring arrives and he wants to plant his annual garden, but the ground is rock hard and it's tough work for an old guy. His only son, Vincent, has always done it for him, but the poor boy has been wrongly arrested and thrown into prison. So he writes his son a letter describing his predicament. Dear Vincent, I'm feeling pretty sad. Okay, I'll do this normally. I'm feeling pretty sad because it looks like I won't be able to plant my tomato garden this year. I'm just getting too old to be digging up a garden plot. I have money for seeds, but that's about all. I know if you were here, my troubles would be over. I know you would dig the plot for me like you did in the good old days, the love of Papa. A few days later, he receives a letter from his son. Dear Papa, please don't be digging up at the garden. That's where I have buried the diamonds, love, Vinny. Within hours, the police arrive and dig up the entire area without finding a single diamond. They apologize to the old gentleman and leave. Soon, he receives another letter. Dear Papa, go ahead and plant the tomatoes now. It's the best I could do under the circumstances. Love, Vinny. Well, from the ridiculous to the sublime, here's a true story from my friend Ron, who travels the world with the Billy Graham Organization. One day, Billy's son told the staff of a visit to America's deadliest prison, Louisiana State Penitentiary in Angola, where the warden, Burl Cain, offered him a tour. "All these men will die here," Cain said. "Of the 5,108 inmates, 3,700 are serving life sentences, and the others an average of 88 years each." In the shop, Franklin saw inmates building simple birch plywood caskets that they would be buried in. Struck by the simplicity and beauty, he said, "This is symbolic of my parents' lives." He was speaking, of course, of Billy Graham and his wife, Ruth. "This is what they would want to be buried in. I'd like to order two." Cain was astonished and offered to build with richer materials. "No," said Franklin, "build them as if they were for inmates." A few days after celebrating her 87th birthday, Ruth Graham's family stood around her bedside singing, "Great is thy faithfulness," as she passed into the presence of Jesus. Ruth Bell Graham was buried in a simple wooden box handcrafted by death row inmates. I love that story. Ruth Graham's books were read in our house. They included one called Sitting by My Laughing Fire. She was once asked if she ever thought of divorcing her husband, the famous Billy Graham. She answered, "No, but I did think of murder a few times." Her legacy was not buried with her. It lives on in the eternal investments she made and the footprints she left. And we can do the same. Today, whether we're parenting or chopping wood or planting tomatoes, let's take one step at a time in the footprints of Jesus. Such a life is of far greater worth than any diamonds you'll find buried in a tomato plot.
4: Dad jokes, encouragement, biblical truth? What more could you want? If you're enjoying what you're hearing on Laugh Again, we encourage you to share with a friend. The vehicle of laughter and stories of shared struggles open the door for the gospel to be welcomed into heavy hearts in need of the hope of Jesus. So go ahead and share Laugh Again today. It might just leave an impact deeper than you could ever imagine. Laugh Again. Truth bringing laughter to life.
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0: Can prayer really change God's mind? Well, that's the question that sits at the heart of one of the most remarkable prayers in all of Scripture. Welcome to Through the Bible. I'm your host, Steve Schwetz, and as we journey through God's Word together, we're going to encounter the prayers of Abraham, David, Jesus, Paul, and many others. Each one teaches us something about drawing near to God. But in this study, we come to a prayer that Dr. J. Vernon McGee calls one of the greatest lessons on prayer in the entire Bible. In Exodus 32, Moses stands before God on behalf of a rebellious nation. And through that prayer, Dr. McGee says Moses laid hold of the heart of God and moved the arm of God. In other words, Moses' prayer for the Israelites changed God's mind. Wow, that's got to be one great prayer. So let's not wait any longer. Join me as we pray for our study and dive right in. Heavenly Father, would you show us more about how we can touch your heart and then move your mighty hand to bring us grace and mercy? We ask this in Jesus' name. Amen. Open to Exodus 31 as we go through the Bible with Dr. J. Vernon McGee.
1: Now, our study today seems to be a departure from the tabernacle, but actually it is not. What we have before us today is the fact that the interval of the giving of the law and the instructions for the tabernacle, Moses spent a great deal of time up there in the mount getting all these instructions, and the children of Israel became a little impatient down there, and we're going to see what happened in the broken law. But in chapter 31, we have the workmen who built the tabernacle, and one in particular who was given a special gift for making the articles of furniture, that is, those that were the most difficult to make. Now I'm reading, beginning with chapter 31 at verse 1. And the Lord spake unto Moses, saying, See, I have called by name Bezalel, the son of Uri, the son of Hur, of the tribe of Judah, and I have filled him with the Spirit of God in wisdom and in understanding and in knowledge and in all manner of workmanship, to devise cunning works, to work in gold and in silver and in brass and in cutting of stones, to set them and in carving of timber, to work in all manner of workmanship. And I, behold, I have given with him. And now you have the list of those that worked with him. And this man, we find out, he made certain things very definitely. And he also made the garments, he and his helpers. Now they were given a special gift for doing this. The Spirit of God equipped them for it. Now the question might arise whether Bezalel was an artisan or artificer before. I'm of the opinion that he was. This man was one who worked with the gold and with the silver and with all of these other delicate things. Now, to do this thing for God, he was given a special gift for it. My feeling is that whatever a man's equipped to do, that is the thing that he should do, unless God makes it clear to him to do otherwise. In other words, I think that there are a great many people today that are equipped to do certain things that are technical, that are needed in the Lord's work. Now, I find that there are those that cannot speak, and yet they want to speak. I know quite a few laymen that just determine that they are going to be speakers. They're not equipped for it. They do not have even the semblance of a gift, and yet they will do that, and yet these men have remarkable gifts in other connection. Now, I know a man in radio today. He's a technical expert, but he wants to speak. Well, the fact of the matter is, he has a special gift, I think, for radio. Well, I don't think that he ought to be speaking. I think that he ought to confine himself to the gift that God has given him. And I believe that in the church today, that there are all sorts of things that need to be done that God gives a special gift for. I remember when I was pastor in Nashville, I had a deacon in a church. He came to me the very first day I was there, and this man had known me from the time I was a boy. And he said to me, "Vernon, don't ever call on me to lead in prayer." He said, "I absolutely am frightened to death. I don't know actually what to say. I have a stage fright that," he said, "it must be abnormal. I just can't overcome it." And he said, "I make a fool of myself when I try to speak in public." Now, this man was an executive. The fact of the matter is, he was superintendent of the streetcar company and had charge of their entire equipment. And that was certainly a place of responsibility. But he told me this. He said, "Now, look, I can't do anything publicly, but if there's anything that you want done around this church or you want done personally, you let me know, and I'll be glad to do it." And very candidly, I never had a more wonderful helper than that man was. I would call him many times, even on Saturday night. Now, the streetcar company, see, operated all night. He had a crew down there. And I've called him Saturday night to tell him, "Well, something's come up about Sunday, and we need this for Sunday. For instance, the putting up of a screen, or the different arrangement, or the putting in of chairs." All I had to do is call him, and he'd have a crew out there in less than an hour. And I never had anyone that was such a helper as he is. And you know what? Before I left that church, I was thanking God that he did not have the gift to speak in public, because it made him faithful at the gift that God had given him. Now, here's a man, Bezaleel. I'm of the opinion he could have been very much like some layman today. He could have said, "Now, look here, Lord, I want to wear these high priestly garments like Aaron, and I want to serve you like that." But God says, "That's not the way you serve me." And in one sense, his gift is more important than that of Aaron. His gift is one that was essential for the building of the tabernacle. And I think God will give you a gift, friends, that will develop whatever talent you might have or gift you might have. You see, God gives us talents, but he wants us then to dedicate them to the Lord and let the Spirit of God take us and use us. And that doesn't mean we are all to do the same thing. There is a wrong impression today that in the church, if you can't sing in the choir or teach a Sunday school class or speak publicly or be an usher, that you're pretty much out of it. There's nothing left for you to do. And I think there are literally hundreds of gifts that God gives to men to serve today. And it's up to the individual to determine, find out what that gift is. And it may be whatever God's given you as a talent that he'd like for the Spirit of God to take it and use it for his service. Now, we have something else in this chapter that is of profound interest, and it's very important to see. And it has to do with this matter of the Sabbath day. And this is something that a great many people pass over. Now, the Sabbath day was given at the very beginning, I take it after creation, that it was observed universally. Because man, having come from the hand of God as his creator, and having been given the Genesis account, I'm of the opinion that the creation account was universally known by mankind, and it was perverted and changed. Now, this matter of the Sabbath day, though, when you come to the Mosaic system, you find out God made it one of the commandments for the children of Israel. And now he makes it very clear that it was just for the children of Israel. Verse 12 now of chapter 31, and I'm reading, and I want you to listen very carefully. "And the Lord spoke unto Moses, saying, Speak thou also unto the children of Israel, saying, Verily my Sabbaths ye shall keep, for it is a sign between me and you throughout your generations, that ye may know that I am the Lord that doth sanctify you." Now he said it once to the children of Israel, "My Sabbaths, it's a sign between me and you throughout your generations." Now the Sabbath is given now specifically to the children of Israel. And I take it was not given to other people. I do not think it's given to the church at all. When anybody says to me, and every now and then someone likes to pull this type of an approach, they say, when was the Sabbath day changed? Friends, it never was changed. It was done away with, as far as we're concerned. We are not under the Sabbath day. That's Saturday, and we don't observe Saturday. That's the day Jesus was dead. We're not serving a dead Christ. The first day of the week, he came back from the dead, and the church, from the very beginning, met on the first day of the week. That's when the church was born, was on the first day of the week. The day of Pentecost was on the day after the Sabbath. It was 50 days, you see. Pentecost means 50, and that very name itself puts it on a Sunday, not on a Saturday. And therefore, today we don't observe it, not because it's been changed. It hasn't been. It was given to the children of Israel, specifically to them. It started off with the whole human race, but man got away from God, and as he did, then God gives it specifically to the children of Israel. I'm not through. Let me read verse 14 here. Ye shall keep the Sabbath, therefore, for it's holy unto you. Everyone that defileth it shall surely be put to death. And I'd like to know from these people who say you're to keep the Sabbath day, if they keep it all the time, and those are their number who do not keep it, do they put them to death? That's part of it, you see. For whosoever doeth any work therein, that soul shall be cut off from among his people. That's very specific, you can see, and very strong, very strict. Verse 15, I'm still reading, friends. 6 days may work be done, but in the seventh is the Sabbath of rest, holy to the Lord. Whoso ever doeth any work in the Sabbath day, he shall surely be put to death. And a man was gathering sticks, and he stoned him in Israel. Now, verse 16, wherefore the children of Israel, who's he said? The church? No. Wherefore the children of Israel shall keep the Sabbath to observe the Sabbath throughout their generations for a perpetual covenant. It is a sign between me and the children of Israel forever. For in 6 days the Lord made heaven and earth, and on the seventh day he rested and was refreshed. Now they are an earthly people belonging to the first creation. The church is a new creation, and it has a new day, and that new day is the first day of the week. Now, in chapter 32, again, we are coming to something that is tragic as far as the children of Israel was concerned. And yet here we see one of the greatest teachings and revelations concerning our God, and also one of the greatest lessons on prayer that you'll find in the Bible. Moses was a great man of prayer, by the way. Now I'll get into the chapter, chapter 32, verse 1. And when the people saw that Moses delayed to come down out of the mount, the people gathered themselves together unto Aaron and said unto him, up, make us gods which shall go before us. For as for this Moses, the man that brought us up out of the land of Egypt, we wot not, or we know not what's become of him. They thought Moses had gone, or that probably been killed, or something had happened to Moses. And now they want to make gods, idols, to lead them along the wilderness march. They were ready to go into idolatry, you see. These people lapsed into it almost immediately. Now notice what happened. You'd think Aaron now would keep them from going into idolatry. No, Aaron did not. Aaron went right along with the liberalism of the people of wanting to return to idolatry. Verse 2, and Aaron said unto them, break off the golden earrings which are in the ears of your wives, of your sons, and of your daughters, and bring them unto me. And did you know those earrings in that day were a sign of idolatry? It was a sign these people were serving the gods of Egypt. That's what the earrings meant. Now they're to bring these earrings, and all the people break off the golden earrings which were in their ears, and brought them unto Aaron, and he received them at their hand. And notice what it says, and Aaron is in on this, friends, and he fashioned it with a graving tool after he had made it a molten calf, and they said, "These be thy gods, O Israel, which brought thee out of the land of Egypt." Now, can you imagine these people lapsing into apostasy this quickly? Well, it would be amazing to me if it wasn't for the fact that I live in the day that I live in, and I've seen the church lapse into an apostasy that I never dreamed that I'd live to see it, and yet I knew it was going to come someday. Now, notice what happens here. "And they rose up early on the morrow, offered burnt offerings and brought peace offerings, and the people sat down to eat and to drink, and they rose up to play," which means it was gross immorality. They already have departed from God. They said, "All his commandments we'll keep," while they are not keeping any of them. Now, will you notice verse 7? Now, Moses is on the mount getting the law and the instructions, blueprint for the tabernacle. "And the Lord said unto Moses, Go, get thee down, for thy people which thou broughtest out of the land of Egypt have corrupted themselves. They've turned aside quickly out of the way which I commanded them. They have made them a molten calf, and have worshipped it, and have sacrificed thereunto, and said, These be thy gods, O Israel, which have brought thee up out of the land of Egypt. And the Lord said unto Moses, I have seen this people, and behold, it's a stiff-necked people." God didn't redeem them, friends, because they were superior, or great, or good. They were none of these. God says, "I knew you were a stiff-necked people. Now therefore let me alone, that my wrath may wax hot against them, and that I may consume them, and I will make of thee a great nation." That was a real temptation to Moses. God says, "Now, Moses, I'll use you like I did Abraham, and make of you a great nation, and I'll still be able to make my covenant good with Abraham." Now, notice what Moses does. Here is an example of one of the greatest prayers in Scripture. Will you look at it now with me for just a moment? "And Moses besought the Lord his God, and said, Lord, why doth thy wrath wax hot against thy people, which thou hast brought forth out of the land of Egypt with great power and with a mighty hand?" Now, God said to Moses, you remember, God says, "Moses, get thee down, for thy people that thou broughtest out of the land of Egypt." Now, Moses really talks back to God. There's none of this pious cant and this pious piffle that I hear today in a great many fundamentalist prayers. I think that there's more hypocrisy today in some of our prayers. No wonder prayer meetings are so dead. If we talked honestly and frankly to God, it would make one of the most exciting meetings in the church. God says to Moses, "Your people that you brought out of the land of Egypt, they've sinned." Moses said, "Lord, I think you made a mistake. I don't recall of ever bringing any people out of Egypt, and I want you to know they're not my people." Listen to what he says. "They're thy people. Thou hast brought them out of the land of Egypt, and you did it with a mighty hand. I couldn't bring them out. You made a mistake, Lord." Can you imagine anybody talking to God like that? Moses did. He said, "Lord, they're your people. They're not my people, and you brought them out. I didn't bring them out." Now, that's the first thing he says. Listen to him, the second thing. "Wherefore should the Egyptians speak and say, For mischief did he bring them out to slay them in the mountains and to consume them from the face of the earth. Turn from thy fierce wrath and repent of this evil against thy people." Now, what Moses says is this. "Lord, they're your people. You brought them out of the land of Egypt. But also, suppose that you don't go through with taking them into the land. Why, the Egyptians will say, well, their God was able to take them out of Egypt, but he wasn't able to bring them into the land. Therefore, you'll have to bring them into the land. They're your people, and you promised to bring them in." Now notice the third reason he gives to God. He says, "Remember Abraham, Isaac, and Israel, thy servants, to whom thou swearest by thine own self, and saidest unto them, I will multiply your seed as the stars of heaven, and all this land that I have spoken of will I give unto your seed, and they will inherit it forever. Remember Abraham, Isaac, and Israel. Lord, you made a promise to them that you'd do this. And that's the way you remember he called Moses. He said, I remember my covenant. Now, Moses just calls his attention to it again. Now notice, and the Lord repented of the evil which he thought to do unto his people. Now, I tell you, that moved the arm of God, friends, when Moses prayed like that. I think if we were a little more honest in our praying to God, that we would see more answers, that is, more visible answers. I think we always get an answer. I think the Lord tells most of us no, because we're not really praying honestly to him. Now notice what this man Moses does. Now you'd think he'd come down now and soft soap the children of Israel. No, sir. Listen to him. Moses turned, went down from the mountain. The two tables of the testimony were in his hand. The tables were written on both their sides, and on one side and on the other were they written. And the tables were the work of God, and the writing was the writing of God graven upon the tables. And when Joshua heard the noise of the people as they shouted, he said unto Moses, there is a noise of war in the camp. Believe me, it was. And he said, it is not the voice of them that shout for mastery, neither is the voice of them that cry for being overcome, but the noise of them that sing do I hear. Oh, they were having a high old time, friends, down there worshiping this golden calf and living in sin. Came to pass as soon as he came nigh unto the camp that he saw the calf and the dancing, and Moses' anger waxed hot, and he cast the tables out of his hands and brake them beneath the mountain. He took the calf which they had made and burned it in the fire, ground it to powder and strawed it upon the water, and made the children of Israel drink of it. And believe me, that was bitter. And Moses said unto Aaron, what did this people unto thee that thou hast brought so great a sin upon them? And listen now to Aaron crawfish out of all of it. This is really humorous, would be if it wasn't so serious. And Aaron said, let not the anger of my Lord wax hot. Thou knowest the people that they are set on mischief, for they said unto me, make us gods which shall go before us. For as for this Moses, the man that brought us up out of the land of Egypt, we know not what's become of him. In other words, they're blaming it on Moses, actually. Moses has deserted us, so we'll turn to the golden calf. Now, verse 24, listen to this. And I said unto them, whosoever hath any gold, let them break it off. So they gave it me. Then I cast it into the fire. Listen to this, friends. And there came out this calf. You can't help but laugh at that. And I think Moses actually must have laughed. He says, you don't mean, Aaron, that you poured the gold in the fire and this calf walked out. That's what he's trying to say. But you remember, it said back over here that he received them at their hand and fashioned it with a graving tool. I think Aaron lied, don't you, friend? Oh, what excuse he made here. This man did this, and now I tell you, and when Moses saw that the people were naked, for Aaron had made them naked unto their shame among their enemies. This matter of nudism, friends, and sex today, and dope, is not new. I think you'll look at these people, you'll see the whole bit right here. And now we're going to see Moses, though, and I tell you, he's angry. But did you notice what an intercessor he was for these people, how he laid hold of the heart of God that moved the hand of God? And now we're going to see he's still got a prayer to pray to God for these people. And we'll have to wait till next time to see that. So until then, may God bless you, my beloved.
0: 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Tell us how you hear through the Bible. 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This information is so helpful as we pray and consider where to invest the ministry resources that God has so graciously blessed us with. I'm Steve Schwetz, and I'll be here next time saving a seat on the Bible bus just for you.

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2: Entry-level work is quickly becoming obsolete in the age of AI. Businesses increasingly are embracing the efficiency of this new technology. However, they're finding that their use of AI is leading to a problem in their younger workforce.

0: Experience starvation is a new term. It's what happens when workers are not shaped by tasks like data entry and drafting reports. Turns out, going through the paces of busy work is a vital part of transforming workers into the knowledgeable assets their employers need them to become. Increasingly, they are lacking the experience to know whether the work of AI is good or just AI slop. But in another way, this is not new. The need to learn and grow applies to all aspects of life, and especially in the spiritual process of sanctification. In this, our slow growth is true growth, as we're shaped into the image of Christ by the Spirit. Welcome to Haven Today. I'm David Wolin, sharing the great story that's all about Jesus. We're in a series called Navigating AI with Wisdom. At this juncture of the series, we're going to bring in another voice. For frequent listeners of Haven Today, this will seem like deja vu all over again, because Brett McCracken was just on with us a couple of weeks ago talking about his book, The Wisdom of Sleep. But I was grateful to make that connection then, because I've appreciated very much how thoughtful Brett, in his context, is thinking as a writer and editor about the unforeseen aspects that over-relying on AI can have on all of us.
1: We work to God's glory, and part of that glorifying God is the wrestle, the struggle, the overcoming challenges. You know, as human image bearers of God, part of what we bear in God's image is a desire to bring order out of chaos, but that ordering of chaos takes time, and it's a process. And we lose that when we just use AI to get to the end result immediately.
0: My guest today, Brett McCracken, he'll be back with us in a few moments. And what you'll hear us talking about will, I hope, be inspiring for you. The goal is to start having more conversations about what it means to walk through this moment of history and making sure that if we use AI, that we're aware it is also shaping and reshaping us and the world around us. There are and will be unforeseen consequences for this. Surely this is a time, if there ever was one, that God's people need wisdom. And that's why I was so grateful to find this brand new resource just released by my guest earlier this week, Pete Killingly. The book is called A Christian's Guide to AI, and he's asking the hard questions and spotlighting the relevant biblical principles that we need to be informing this discussion. And he does all of that without technical jargon. This is a book written for regular people who want to grow in their knowledge and discernment, which is all going to be needed now as we're living in the age of AI. And so to that end, I want to invite you to get this vital resource and get it from Haven Today. When you do that, you're helping us. You're helping bring these kinds of discussions, which need to be heard across North America through countless listeners to Haven Today. You keep us on the air, and as you do, you're helping others behold Christ in a new way and learn to live with the wisdom we need biblically in our world. So be sure to request A Christian's Guide to AI when you make your gift of support by phone at 865-HAVEN. 865-HAVEN, or you can give online at haventoday.org, haventoday.org. Well, this is an issue that often brings up some fears and anxieties, so we'll begin now with a prayer set to music. Evan Kraft and Meredith Andrews with Be My Shalom.

0: This is Haven Today. I'm David Wolin, and we're continuing our discussion about the wise use of, and in some cases, the non-use of AI. And today, I want to welcome a new guest to this series, but he's not new to Haven Today. Brett McCracken, welcome back.
1: Yeah, thanks, David. Great to be back.
0: Feels like we just did this, didn't we? You know, it's not uncommon to have returning guests to the program. Typically, we space it out a little bit more than this. You and I just finished doing the interview on the wisdom of sleep just a few weeks ago. But during that conversation, you know, before we actually started recording the interview, we were talking about AI and the line in the sand. And that would literally quote the title of your article, the line in the sand that that you and TGC have drawn with AI and standards for writing and for your writers that contribute their creative work to the Gospel Coalition, where you're a senior editor. But then, and then beyond that, if I'm not mistaken, I think you're someone who has led writing workshops. One of my friends actually is a TGC writer. He's told me how much you've helped him with your editing. And you know, you've had a lot of time to think about writing as a discipline and art and act of worship. So writing is very close to your heart, isn't it?
1: It's very close to my heart. It's my

0: to help give them, you know, that feedback that helps improve their writing is wonderful. So yeah, I care about this. Then that's why I wrote the article, the Line in the Sand article, which is very strong and it's bold, but it's because I care so much.
1: So Brett, let's segue from there then, and let's talk about this AI policy that TGC released, and actually let's just talk about crafting the policy before we actually talk about the policy, because I'm sensing some alignment with some of the other stances and outputs and publications that I've seen from TGC. This was something that I think you worked on probably with your other colleagues as well.
0: Yeah, so the actual policy has been kind of over a year in like deliberation and trying to figure out, you know, as generative AI has come onto the scene, anyone who works in written publication, that business has had to kind of develop, like, what is our stance on this? Where do we draw the line? Like, are we okay with this use of AI, this use? So we've been having those conversations like everyone else has at the Gospel Coalition. And we've always had a very conservative posture towards it in terms of like not really wanting our writers to use it, but we haven't gotten like super specific in terms of laying it out there and what that means and what that doesn't mean. So I would say the catalyst was this spring, 5 or 6 months ago, a lot of us editors were starting to get daily, weekly submissions that we would suspect was AI. And now there's softwares like Pangram that you can use to like put it through Pangram to determine. And more of what we were getting was either 100% AI or had parts of it that were AI. And we just intuitively suspected that from our human kind of editorial two cents, our spidey sense, you know, for the certain like tells of AI writing, which there are a few, although it's becoming increasingly difficult. Mm-hmm. As AI gets more specific, more sophisticated. So because of our experience and in that that really difficult position that we're in as an editor, where we don't want to be super suspicious of everything. We don't want to have this posture of like starting to suspect that everything that is written for us is written by AI. So we decided we just need to like develop our policy. We need to draw a really hard line, basically make it clear that we will not publish any written work at the Gospel Coalition that has basically any AI involvement, just so it's out there, it's public, and hopefully that will lead people who might be tempted to use AI to write an article to just know that TGC is not a place where that's going to fly. So they're not even going to bother with that. So it's a little bit like, it was kind of like a sustainability measure for us as editors to be able to keep working in a viable manner so that we can just preemptively address the AI piece so that no one even bothers, you know, to send stuff our way that they used AI to produce.
1: I appreciate that a lot. I have a few follow-up questions on that, but I just want to kind of insert this too on the Haven Today side of things. So it was back in March when I went on the air for a week in a series called Remaining Faithful Voices, and we pretty much gave a similar type of AI policy, but in our sphere of what we do, you know, in broadcasting. Yeah. And I laid out kind of a grid of three rules that I always am asking of myself when it comes to the use of AI. One of them is, does it make me less reliant on the Holy Spirit? Second, does it undermine, and I'm talking about generative AI in particular, voice and video in particular in the broadcast sphere, but does it undermine the authentic, you know, image of God, humanity of me or anyone else? And then thirdly, is it an implicit deception? Is it trying to convince people that something that they're hearing or seeing is a real bona fide representation of a real person? And if that's the case, then it's an attempt at deception. So I think that the broader point is that what for our listeners, whatever sphere you're in, you're coming from the standpoint of a writer and editor. I'm coming from from the standpoint of a broadcaster. But the massive onslaught of AI into all of these different parts of our lives is posing unique questions, but they probably have a lot of commonalities in terms of how we're thinking about it or processing it, because we all have some decisions that we're going to have to make. You know, maybe some of them quite consequential.

0: And I know from my own experience, and I suspect that your average person out there is starting to just be more suspicious of everything that they see or hear on, whether it's like songs you come across on Spotify or any given article that comes across your social media feed or videos on your Facebook feed. Like, I think people out there are just like, how can I trust anything anymore? Like, why bother with online content these days if there's a good chance it's just AI, faking being real? And so as content producers, you're in that business of producing content. I'm in that business. Although I don't love content, I think that word diminishes the reality of it a little bit. But
1: Yes, I agree.
0: as a producer of resources, we at TGC want people to trust what they see coming out of TGC is going to be human. These are articles, these are podcasts, these are videos from actual human image bearers, brothers and sisters in Christ who are producing these ideas themselves out of a place of passion, out of a place of worship. It's not just zeros and ones that are assembling words in a pretty way, to make a point that might be true. And that's the thing that's tricky about AI. If all we care about is the end product of like a well-written, theologically accurate article, then why would we say AI is wrong? AI can do that. AI can produce a really helpful, theologically accurate article on almost any topic. But that's not all that matters, right? When we access an article on our phones or watch a video on YouTube, it matters that the person speaking is real. We're having a moment of human connection with another person who is sharing their ideas and their insights. It's not just the insights that matter. It's the person and the process and knowing that it's coming from a real human place. So I think that's a lot of what I tried to articulate in the Line in the Sand article is at TGC, we value the process of creating these resources more than just the end result. And I think we're going to have to develop a theology of process in the Christian world, not just a pragmatic appreciation for the end goal, right? The means to the end matter. The process that gets us to the takeaway, that matters. And in a world of AI, we go from like prompt to end result in 2 seconds. And what it eliminates is that valuable human processing time, and even for me as a writer, and this is maybe getting into like other questions you might have, David, but as a writer, that process, that toiling over words that sometimes you sit as a writer for hours with kind of that struggle of like, how do I articulate what I want to say and how do I organize my thoughts? That's a inefficient process. Sometimes that takes me like a long time. And yet, in God's economy, I think it's time well spent because it's forming me. The wrestle is like a spiritually sanctifying process. And that's work in general, right? We work to God's glory, and part of that glorifying God is the wrestle, the struggle, the overcoming challenges. As human image bearers of God, part of what we bear in God's image is a desire to bring order out of chaos, but that ordering of chaos takes time and it's a process. And sometimes, as a writer, the ordering of the chaos of an empty page and a lot of disconnected ideas, which feels chaotic when I sit down to write an article, but that process of gradually bringing order out of the chaos of my disconnected ideas and notes, that's beautiful. And that's a way that I'm imaging God. And I'm, once I get to that final product of like a well-ordered, well-structured article, I just feel like I have gone through a inherently valuable human dignifying process of bringing order out of chaos. And we lose that when we just use AI to get to the end result immediately.
1: Yeah, and I think that's important. I think about so not everybody's a writer. Not everybody is doing the kind of day-to-day work that you're doing. But hopefully all of us who are following Christ, we're sitting in church every Sunday. So we can relate to sitting there in a congregation and hearing someone who has crafted a message teaching God's word. Yeah. And I don't think that any of us need any convincing to think, now, how important is it to us that pastor who's preaching has actually spent time in the word? And that the things that he's so passionately expressing is not voice acting convincingly, but is actually arising from a place of deep formation and the work of God within him, so that we're hearing the Spirit of God speaking through one created in his image who's been in the word and doing this thing that was God's idea in the first place. And any kind of disruption that messes that up anywhere in the process, I think really in some ways robs the Lord of the glory that would be his if we would just submit to him and allow ourselves to go through that messiness, but be guided by him. And we can all kind of sense the deception that would be implicit in that if that were to happen, if that pastor had not actually written that sermon or done that. So it does translate. Curious question for you. How has this been received? I mean, you're a very public organization. Mm-hmm. This went far and wide. You mentioned earlier that it got a lot of publicity. How are you hearing that as the church broadly, and maybe the culture even broadly, receives that?
0: Yeah. Yeah. I mean, I think anytime you draw a line in the sand and actually use that phrase, which we did, you're going to have people on both sides of that line, who agree with you and kind of take your side on whatever side of the line you're on. And you're going to have people who don't like that TGC drew a line where we did and push back. And so we've seen both types of responses. Personally, I've gotten just a ton of really encouraging emails and text messages from people thanking me. A lot of leaders, a lot of pastors, leaders of Christian organizations even, who have taken time to reach out and thank me for the thought leadership that my article and TGC's stance represents, because people are confused right now. We're in a confusing cultural moment where there's a massive technological transition underway, and everyone senses that it's going to be radically, it's going to radically alter everything. And in moments like this, people they need leadership. They need thought leadership. And so I've gotten so many people that are just like, thank you for being bold and taking a stance. And, we're humble. We recognize that history will determine, whether our stance was wise or extreme, in decades to come. But our best wisdom now as an organization is that we need to be clear and we need to be strong in the direction that we went. And AI is such a powerful technology. And I'm generally a nuanced person, and I feel like nuance is usually what you need in complicated situations. But with how powerful AI is and how we're already seeing some really disturbing expressions of it, even in the writing and publishing world, there's more and more examples of best-selling books that we find out later were written by AI. I think in this moment, we need to just be decisive. And, it's not to say that we have no nuance in our policy at TGC, but we wanted to be clear, and we wanted to basically say, at least for now, it's totally off limits. We want everyone to trust that TGC is a purveyor of Christian, human-made Christian resources that they can trust. And I think it's serving us well so far. I mean, I feel like I think we gained or strengthened trust in a lot of our audience. And the people who hated our posture on AI tend to be the people that didn't really like us anyway. That's what I've seen. the anti-TGC crowd, which were anti before, the AI policy is just the latest thing that they're taking, aim at TGC for. So that's a summary of the reception so far.
1: Mm-hmm. Yeah. Well, that's fair. And I knew that. I knew. And you know what? I think there's something else in this. So you talk about thought leadership. I think it's okay for other organizations to draw a line in a slightly different place.
0: But for sure,
1: drawing a line, period, is something that encourages me. And just engaging the conversation with biblical reasoning and some care. Well, Brett McCracken, thanks for being with us on Haven today.
0: Thanks. It was a great conversation. Thanks for having me.
1: This is Haven Today. I'm David Wolin, and we are living in an historic moment in history. The question is, how big will the moment prove to be? We know the printing press changed the world, and so did the atomic bomb. Is this moment more like one or the other, or is it something else entirely? Truth is, nobody but our God knows. So what does it look like for us to look to Him and His unchanging word to help us wisely navigate this moment at the dawn of AI? Christians everywhere need this book in their hands. It's called A Christian's Guide to AI, and in it, my guest earlier this week brings biblical wisdom to the topic in a way few others have. And it's our way of saying thank you for your gift of ministry support. You can give by phone at 865-HAVEN, 865-HAVEN, or online at haventoday.org, haventoday.org. I'm David Wolin. Won't you come back again next time? We'll be keeping it all about Jesus. It's The Great Story, here on Haven Today. For your walk with Jesus, I'm David Wolin with Haven Today, inviting you to anchor your day in God's Word. What would Jesus do? WWJD. That was a fad back in the 90s. You could spot those bracelets anywhere. The acronym may have been new then, but the concept was not. Paul puts it like this in Philippians 2. Do nothing out of selfish ambition or vain conceit. Rather, in humility, value others above yourselves, not looking to your own interests, but each of you to the interests of others. And how does that happen? Well, the Bible tells us. It says, have the same mindset as Christ Jesus. And the only way to do what Jesus would do is to have the mind of Christ. And that comes from saturating your life in God's Word. Get more encouragement for your walk with Jesus at haventoday.org.
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19: Spirit-anointed preaching compromises no truth, avoids no subject, and fears no reaction. And when men stand in the pulpits and look at deacons or elders and think, well, shall I say this or should I say that? I want to tell you, the anointing leaves you the moment you begin to compromise what you know is the gospel truth. God never called you to please anybody but Him.
20: 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Today's edition of In Touch, the teaching ministry of Dr. Charles Stanley, identifies that something extra as the Spirit of God, who enables believers to do all things well. Here's part one of Spirit-anointed preaching. Let's listen in to Dr. Stanley's message.
19: Now, if God has called you to preach the gospel, He has called you to preach the gospel under the anointing of the Holy Spirit. If He's called you to preach the gospel, you must make a priority in your life the preaching of the gospel. You see, one of the things that Satan has done to so many of God's good, wonderful preachers is to divide their minds and to get them off to doing so many other things that many, many of God's preachers, if they're deadly honest with themselves, will have to admit to this era. It is a satanic deception. More than likely, most of God's preachers spend most of their time doing other things than the one thing God primarily called them to do, and that's to preach the gospel. If you look at an average weekly schedule by which you live, more than likely, many of you would have to admit you spend the least amount of time at the one thing God has called you to do to reach the greatest number of people. Because you see, sometimes people holler louder than God. And they pull you in this direction, they pull you in that direction, they pull you this way. You must go visit this dear sister, and you must go to the hospital, and you must go to this meeting, and you must have time for this and have time for that, until finally, because God doesn't shout audibly, He gets the least amount of time in our preparation for prayer and the least amount of time to speak to us about what He wants us to hear for ourselves and then to proclaim to other people. It is a tragedy. It is a satanic deception. The only thing I know more important than preaching the gospel is praying to God. Everything else should be subservient to that. Preaching should only be second. What else? If God's called you to be a pastor, He's called you to shepherd a flock. And the point and the time when you can do the most good in that fellowship, instructing them in the Word of God as pastor teachers, is the time you open the Word of God and lay out to them the principles by which God can live through them and exhibit His power and His love and extend His life through them. So all of us have the temptation in that area. But when I think about Spirit-anointed preaching, I think about it in this light. If you recall in 1 Corinthians chapter 15, look there for just a moment. 1 Corinthians chapter 15, and you recall what Paul said. He said, "Now I make known to you, brethren, the gospel which I preached to you, which also you received, in which also you stand. And the word there means to proclaim the good news of Jesus Christ, but it means more than that. It means to proclaim the good news of Jesus Christ with authority and with power. Spirit-anointed preaching is preaching that has the touch of God upon it. And when I think about how oftentimes men stand behind pulpits and just talk, and they talk about many things other than God. Can you tell me a greater subject than God? A more profound subject than God? A greater needful subject than God Himself? And you see, Spirit-anointed preaching knows, listen, Spirit-anointed preaching compromises no truth, avoids no subject, and fears no reaction. And when men stand in the pulpits and look at deacons or elders and think, well, shall I say this or should I say that? I want to tell you, the anointing leaves you the moment you begin to compromise what you know is the gospel truth. God never called you to please anybody but Him. To do so, my friend, is to step down from what God has called you to do. Jesus said, I am anointed to preach the gospel, the good news of the Lord Jesus Christ. Now, when I think about what's happening today in this nation of ours, people oftentimes say, well, what we need more laymen out there sharing the gospel. Agree. Where do you think the United States would be today if, for the last 50 years, men like you and myself, those who've gone before us, had stood in every pulpit in America and under the anointing of the Spirit, with no compromise whatsoever, expounded this truth to presidents, congressmen, senators, mayors, governors, attorneys, doctors? Where would we be today if godly men had been faithful to the truth of God's word? I'll tell you, we wouldn't be in the mess we're in because the Spirit of God and the conviction of the Holy Spirit would so penetrate our society, men couldn't live like the devil in the light of that kind of preaching. They couldn't do it. But you see, somewhere along the way, somebody's compromised the truth. In order to please the world, and what has happened is, the power and the influence of the gospel oftentimes has not been as great as it could be and should have been because of the man who stands in the pulpit. Now, let's face it. God's not going to anoint but one kind of man. That's a man whose life is clean. I didn't say perfect, but it's got to be clean. He's not going to anoint preaching from a man who is rebellious, who is proud, who is egotistical, who is sensual, who is dishonest, who's lost his integrity, and who's full of the world. He's not going to do it. Neither will you hear Spirit-anointed preaching come from the lips of a man who doubts the integrity of the Word of God. God is never going to anoint doubt and unbelief, and especially a man who stands before others and begins to talk about all the things in the Bible that possibly are not true. Friend, the moment you begin to doubt the Word, there is no unction in your life. There's not going to be an anointing. And listen, you can dress up in all kind of robes and you can get into all kind of ritual, but there is no substitute for the anointing of the Spirit of God in your life. No substitute whatsoever. And so you and I have to be sure that our life is clean in the eyes of God. That's why I believe far more important and the best preparation for preaching the gospel is laying before Almighty God, asking Him to do something to us before He ever does anything through us. And you see, we can make an awful mistake of being so concerned about what we're going to preach to someone else, we don't let the message sink deeply into our own hearts and do its own work of conviction. Now, I want to talk about this matter of Spirit-anointed preaching from three perspectives. And the first one is this, and that is our commitment to it. And if you'll turn to 1 Corinthians chapter 2 for a moment, and you'll recall what Paul said as he begins this chapter. He says, when I came to you, brethren, I didn't come with superiority of speech or of wisdom, proclaiming to you the testimony of God, for I determined to know nothing among you except Jesus Christ and Him crucified. And I was with you in weakness and in fear and in much trembling, and my message and my preaching were not in persuasive words of wisdom, but in demonstration of the Spirit and of power. That is, that your faith should not rest on the wisdom of men, but on the power of God. Our commitment to Spirit-anointed preaching involves, first of all, our delivery. Listen to what he says. He says, when I came to you, brethren, I didn't come with superiority of speech or of wisdom proclaiming to you the testimony of God. It involves the delivery of the message, the proclamation of the message. You say, well, what do you mean the delivery of the message? When you and I look at that verse of Scripture, and he says, I didn't come to impress. I didn't come with eloquence of speech. And you know, if you could ask most preachers, well, what ability would you like? And many of them would say, well, I would like eloquence. Listen to what Paul says. He says in this passage that Spirit-anointed preaching does not depend upon its eloquence to proclaim the gospel. It does not depend upon its intellect to explain the gospel, and it doesn't depend upon its human energy to deliver the message of the gospel. You see, the one thing God does not want us doing is depending upon ourselves for anything. The Spirit of God working in the heart of the preacher of the gospel, He wants to do all the work. He doesn't want us to depend upon our eloquence, our vocabulary. He doesn't want us depending upon our intellect, nor does He want us to depend upon our human energy or our own personal charisma to persuade anybody. We are to be men who are crucified in Christ Jesus, recognizing that He's the source of our life, recognizing that as those New Testament apostles had nothing within themselves upon which they can depend, the truth is, neither do we. When we depend upon our education, when we depend upon our eloquence, when we depend upon our experience, the only thing we're doing is undercutting God's work in our life. He wants us to stand in our pulpits as helpless men, but hopeful in the Holy Spirit, depending upon the power of the Holy Spirit to take the precious Word of God and penetrate the most hard heart until that person comes to a saving knowledge of Jesus Christ. Spirit-anointed preaching is preaching that is dependent upon the Holy Spirit. Now, let me give you an indication of how you can know when you're depending upon yourself. Somebody asks you to preach somewhere, and the first thing comes into your mind, you've got a sermon you've preached before, you do a super job at that, you tuck that in your Bible, you give it little thought until you arrive on the scene. And my friend, you may impress a lot of people, but I'm going to tell you somebody you haven't impressed. Because you see, an old warmed over biscuit may be all right every once in a while, but not very often. God wants the fire of the Spirit of God burning in the heart of His servant. And listen, friend, when you are hopeless and helplessly standing before a congregation and you don't have anything to say but what God says, that's the moment when God has the best control of you and me. Now, I'm not saying you shouldn't study. Surely we should study, but I want to tell you, if you depend upon your study, you're going to be a failure. Now, let's be honest for a moment. How many of you have gotten a subject or a text, and I mean, brother, you got excited for a change on Monday morning. And all week long, brother, you hammered away that passage, you got it down homiletically, man, you had it just right. I mean, you were sitting on ready on Sunday morning, you walked into the pulpit and you opened the Bible and you let her fly, and when it was all over, you wonder, what in the world happened to that? Because it didn't come out the way you planned it. You see, you had every point, the alliteration, you had everything down just right. The only thing you didn't have is the Holy Spirit. Listen, all the homiletics in the world, and I believe in homiletics, don't ever let that get in front of the Holy Spirit. Don't let that be the thing you depend upon, because you see, those Old Testament saints who preached the gospel and those New Testament apostles, they never even heard of the word of homiletics. 3,000 people, listen, 3,000 people were saved, and old Peter didn't even know what a sermon was. Nobody ever told him how to get up a sermon. The Spirit of God just poured the truth through him, and God began to work in his life. So first of all, it involves our delivery. Secondly, it involves our message. Now listen to what Paul says. For I determined, verse 2, I determined to know nothing among you except Jesus Christ and Him crucified. Listen, believe it or not, I've heard evangelists preach sermons who never mention the cross. In fact, I've even heard sermons and nobody even mentioned Jesus. They called it a sermon. I wouldn't have called it that. I would have called it a speech, not a sermon. Now, I want you to think for just a moment, because you see, this is not one of Satan's snares. He can blind us to the truth. The truth is, every time you and I present the gospel of Jesus Christ, somewhere in that sermon, you have a responsibility, I believe, before God to tell the people who are listening how to receive Jesus Christ for the forgiveness of their sin and understand what it means to be born again and how to have their name written in the Lamb's Book of Life. If that is not your objective, and if you preach week after week after week and you say, well, I'm a teacher, let me ask you a question. What is the motivation of your teaching? Nowhere in the Bible does it say that I'm just to give out information. I'm just to instruct. I'm to instruct with a purpose in mind. And you see, the truth is that there are many, many people sitting in your congregation who are hell-bound. They're not saved. They never even prayed to be saved. They never even asked the Lord Jesus Christ to come into their life. They never received Christ as their Savior. They never repented of their sins. They never believed. They never placed their trust in Christ for salvation. And there they sit in the pews year after year after year, just as lost as they can be. Now, I know that all of us come from different denominations, and I don't think God's hung up on denominations. In fact, I don't even think He created them. And you see, we are all divided over all kinds of silly things. But there's one thing we ought to be able to agree on. That the centrality of the gospel, the center of every message, the foundation of every sermon is the cross of Jesus Christ. If you can't agree on that, brother, you ought to get out of the ministry, because you don't have a gospel to preach. No gospel. And Paul said, listen, he said, I determined to know nothing among you except Jesus Christ and Him crucified. When I hear people talking about that stinking old blood, you narrow-minded folks who talk about the blood of Jesus, I want to remind them that, listen, it was good enough for Paul. It wasn't just good enough for Paul. It was essential in the eyes of Almighty Sovereign God, who is my judge. And Paul said, when I came to you, Corinthians, to preach the gospel, he said, I didn't have but one subject, and that subject was the crucifixion, the resurrection of Jesus Christ, because upon those two doctrinal truths, all of our hope rests. And I want to ask you, does your sermon week after week mention the cross? Does it mention Jesus Christ? Are you explaining the necessity of the all-sufficient, sacrificial, atoning death of Jesus Christ as the only hope of mankind? I don't care whether you're preaching a funeral or whatever you're doing. Listen, that's the greatest time in the world to preach the gospel, brother. They're right there before you. Some folks are listening at the funeral who haven't listened in 30 years, but they're listening. Is the gospel of Jesus Christ, according to your preaching, is the heart of it, the crucifixion of Jesus Christ for the forgiveness of sin? The third thing I want you to notice here is that it involves not only the message, but it involves something else. It involves the hearers. Listen to what he says in verse 3, 4, and 5. He says, I was with you in weakness and in fear and in much trembling. He says, I wasn't depending upon my eloquence. I wasn't depending upon the way I was delivering the message or my intellect. He says, I was with you in weakness and in fear and much trembling. Now, the time most of us have fear, weakness, and trembling is on Saturday night about 11:30 when we don't have anything. Amen? That's when you get real weak, full of fear, and a whole lot of trembling. Listen to what Paul says. Verse 4. And my message and my preaching were not in persuasive words of wisdom, but he says, in demonstration of the Spirit and of power. That your faith should not rest on the wisdom of men, but on the power of God. Listen, Spirit-anointed preaching will protest the dependence of the people upon the preacher. They must never depend upon us. We must focus their attention upon God. The Holy Spirit is the one who is the teacher, not the preacher. We just happen to be the mouthpiece. He's the one who must do the teaching. And Paul says, I came to you in this manner so that your faith wouldn't be in me, but rather, he says, that your faith should be in the power of Almighty God. Now listen, the only way for that to happen in your congregation is for your people to see the power of God in your life. You know, folks today, you know what they're looking for? They're just looking for men who've got enough sense to believe God, who've got enough sense to just trust Him. You'll build more fellowship, more loyalty, more love by just simply believing God and living that out before your people than all the eloquence in the world. It is our responsibility to reflect the love of God. It is our responsibility to allow Him to exhibit His power in our life. If we're to be the kind of leaders that God wants us to be, then we must be willing for God to take us in the valley and do whatever is necessary to us in order to make us godly men who can lead people into a godly relationship. Now, when you think about Spirit-anointed preaching, let me ask you a question. Let's be honest. You see, if we're not honest, we're wasting our time. How many of you judge your preaching ability or your preaching effectiveness by somebody else? Let me ask you this. How many of you have decided that you can't do it like so-and-so or won't ever be as good as this brother over here, and so you've just sort of settled down? Or, let me ask you this. How many of you have been where you are long enough that your folks are sort of acclimated to your kind of preaching that you can sort of get by with some things that you couldn't get by with if you started somewhere else brand new? Have you settled for preaching? Have you just decided, well, you know, I've been out of school long enough and I've been a pastor 10 years and so I've got to improve in other things. I guess this is the way I'll always preach. The devil would love to have you think that. And I want to ask you, my friend, is God maximizing your potential as a preacher of the gospel? I mean, does He have all of you? Is God able to so work in your life that when He wants to send a message to you, He has a clean, Spirit-anointed, Spirit-filled, energetic, enthusiastic, Christ-centered, godly vessel through whom to send it? You see, that's the greatest gift you can give your folks. An available vessel through whom God can speak His truth.
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27: Today's scripture reading is Psalm 46, verses 1 and 2. God is our refuge and strength,
1: a very present help in trouble. Therefore, we will not fear, though the earth should change, and though the mountains slip into the heart of the sea.
2: If God's silence is beneficial for us, then how should we respond when we feel as if there's a wall blocking our access to Him? The answer is to keep praying. It's important that we continue talking to the Lord even when we can't sense Him responding. First, pray. While Jesus was on the cross, He demonstrated that we can approach God with our deepest questions. The Lord invites us to talk with Him about anything because He understands us perfectly. Second, ask Him to reveal His will. Remember that God's timing may not match ours, but He's always listening. Third, trust Him. We're to be still in the Lord's presence as He works in our life and believe that He always sees the way clearly. God desires for His children to keep coming to Him even when He seems quiet and even when we feel like giving up. Finally, open the Bible and start reading. The Holy Spirit living within us will interpret God's Word to our heart, and we'll begin to hear Him speaking through it. In addition to talking to God, practice being silent in His presence. When we listen carefully, He satisfies the deepest longings of our heart with a sense of Himself, and in time, anxiety gives way to peace.
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19: What causes us to lose our peace? Sin. Sin will cause you to lose your peace. Now I want you to watch this. Look this way. Over here on this side is something in your life that you know has no business being there. It's a habit, a relationship, an attitude, a possession, a desire, or some action in your life. You know it has no business there. And when you get real honest with God, He keeps bringing it up. You know what that is? That's a point of quarrel with God. And see, all of us have the ability to get real, real busy. And if we get real busy and get enough going, we think, that keeps our mind so busy, we don't have to think about it. So we think, boy, I've got peace. I may be getting a lot done on my schedule and my goals, but the question is, am I at peace? When I lie down at night and look up in the dark and I'm facing God, that's when reality hits me. Now, remember this. Sin on this side, peace on this side. Now, if you forget everything else, don't forget this. In order to have peace with God, you can't have both of these at the same time. There is no way. If there is sin, there's not going to be any peace. You can't drink it, swallow it, buy it. You can't do anything, go anywhere, marry anybody. You can't do anything that'll bring you peace. Now, you know you're saved, but you're still trying as a believer somehow. You're just busy. You just got lots of things. You got a lot of things going, but not peace. You can't have them both. You either have peace or sin, but you can't have peace and sin in the same heart.
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6: I'm sure all of you have gone through times of discouragement. It is impossible to be on this earth without experiencing that. Some people are more prone to it than others. I've actually known some people that seem like they're on the positive edge of everything every day. And I've often wondered, is that real or do they just put that on for our benefit? What I do know is that there are times when things happen, circumstances take place, and discouragement can set in. Somebody said it's like pulling a wagon up the hill. When you get to the top, something happens, it goes back to the bottom, and you got to start all over again. That is a pretty apt experience for people who live life like I do, kind of like on the hairy edge of everything happening at once. David was like that, and he went through a time of battle with his own soul when he was deceived and destroyed and inwardly by his own son Absalom. He talks about it in Psalm 42 and 43, and that's what we're talking about on Turning Point. Say, listen, we have a cruise coming up in December. I just want to give you the dates. The 26th of December through January the 2nd, we're going to the Caribbean aboard Holland America's Zuiderdam. And it will be a great time of refreshment as we reflect upon the year that has passed and look forward to 2027, which is just around the corner. If you haven't already checked into this, you can find out more about it at davidjeremiah.org. Here's part two of The War Zone of Discouragement. One of my old friends who is now in heaven is a man by the name of Warren Wiersbe. He was a marvelous pastor, wonderful writer. One of the books he wrote was called Walking with the Giants. And it contains short biographies of many people that you and I have heard about, famous Christians, what you might call giants of the faith. As he wrote the introduction, he said one surprising thing he discovered was a common thread running through their lives. Many of them faced early years of nearly debilitating discouragement, but they kept at it, and they faithfully sowed seeds despite the dark clouds that were over their heads. One of the men he mentioned was Charles Haddon Spurgeon, one of the great preachers of history. Some say the greatest. Spurgeon suffered from prolonged bouts of depression as well as anxiety about common problems. Spurgeon's psychological and physical ailments were so severe that he would often be confined to bed for weeks at a time. However, he came to see these problems as part of God's work in his life. His sufferings enabled him to comfort and encourage others who were afflicted. He said he discovered that his periods of depression often came before a time when God blessed his ministry. And he made a statement I will never forget. Listen to this. He said, "Depression became like a John the Baptist for me. Just as John the Baptist came as the forerunner of Jesus, my depression came as a forerunner to God's blessing in my life. When I went through those times of discouragement and depression and worked through them, I knew that on the other side, God was going to do something great in my life." David's experience as he wrote these Psalms show us that hopelessness is not the end. Instead, it is often the soil in which hope begins. Hope is not the absence of difficulty. It is the certainty that God is present in the middle of difficulty. Hope is most alive when everything seems hopeless. Therefore, our souls can weather seasons of discouragement. Here's the second paradox from David's pen. Hope for the future is built on the past. For example, Psalm 42:4, "When I remember these things, I pour out my soul within me, for I used to go with the multitudes. I went with them to the house of God with the voice of joy and praise and with the multitude that kept a pilgrim feast." David said, "I'm going through a really tough time right now, but when I think back, I remember the joy I had with my brothers and sisters when I went to the house of God and we sang praises and we worshiped the Lord." Here's a similar sentiment from verse 6. Oh my God, my soul is cast down within me. Therefore, I will remember you from the land of the Jordan and from the height of Hermon, from the hill Miser. You know, feeling discouraged in the present, David chose to remember the past. He looked back at times of worship and joy in the presence of God. The more he remembered, the more his thoughts turned to the faithfulness of God. I think it's an important thing to remember that when we're discouraged, we tend to forget what God has done for us in the past. The old hymn that goes like this, count your blessings, name them one by one, and you will see what the Lord has done. We focus on the future when we get discouraged, and we lose sight of what he has done for us in the past. We forget his faithfulness. It's a terrible condition for our souls, because when we go through this, we're constantly thinking about what is uncertain and unknown. But the one thing we have that no one can take from us is what God has already done for us. We put that in the bank of our heart and we remember it. That's the reason why I recommend keeping a journal. I remember when I first got sick years ago, somebody told me I should journal, and I didn't do it because I thought journals were for women and mystics, and I wasn't either one, so I didn't know if I could do a journal. But then I was reading a book by Gordon MacDonald, and in this book he talked about journaling in his computer, and that sounded very masculine to me, so I decided I would do that. And during my time with cancer, I journaled every day. Now, journals are important because when you write things down and you get them out of your system, you put them on paper, you can tell God what's really in your heart. That's really true. But there's another reason why journals are important. When you're going through a hard time here, you can go back and read your journal and remember what God did for you in the past. Let me tell you something. God is still at home. You're the one that walked away. He hasn't left. He hasn't changed. He's the same God who helped you before, who's willing to help you now. So when you go through discouragement, one of the things you can do is go back and remember the blessings of God. Maybe it was the blessing of your children being born, or finding the right person to be married to, or getting your house, or whatever it is that God has done for you. Remember his blessings when you're going through difficulty. You will be surprised what that does for you. And there's another thought here that we should address. David wrote, why are you cast down, O my soul? Which suggests that David had chosen to be discouraged, and he was asking his soul, why have you cast yourself down? That's important because it means we have a choice in where we focus. We can dwell on despair, or we can direct our thoughts to hope. There was a time when David was on the run. He was leading a group of renegade soldiers. They were out fighting their battles, and they had left their wives and children behind in a city called Ziklag. After being gone for a time, they came back, and as they walked over the hill and looked down, they saw that the city of Ziklag had been burned to the ground. It was gone, and all of the women and the children had been taken captive by the Amalekites. Now David had a twofold problem. He not only was being pursued by the enemy, but now his own men were furious with him. They had followed him, and now their families were gone. Their homes were destroyed. Everything was gone. And the Bible says they were so distressed, they talked about killing David. And he had nowhere to go. If I had been in his place, I might have been tempted to run. But listen to what the Word of God says David did. 1 Samuel 30, verse 6. David strengthened himself in the Lord his God. How many of you know the only person you have sometimes is yourself? Have you ever been sequestered in that place where nobody quite understands what you're experiencing? You try to help them understand and they don't understand. And all of a sudden you look up and you say, Lord, it's just me and you. David strengthened him. So I love what he did. I can almost picture it. David is overwhelmed. What am I going to do? My men are against me. The enemy's against me. And instead of collapsing under the weight of it, he turns to the Lord. In my mind, I see him taking the scriptures and going off by himself, finding a quiet place and opening the Word of God. And as he reads, he begins to remember who God is. How many of you know if God is on your team, you're never alone? And you're always in the majority. You and God are greater than you and anyone else. And that's the lesson. When you get discouraged, when you feel overwhelmed, you don't just sit there and let it walk over you. You have to learn to encourage yourself in the Lord.

We just need somebody to poke us and remind us about that. Because we get caught up in our troubles, we get caught up in our discouragements, and that's the enemy doing that. He's wounding our soul with all of that so that we can't be successful and we can't be helpful and we can't be of use to the Lord. When you're all down on yourself, you're never going to help anybody. And the enemy knows that. And the psalmist tells us, don't let it happen. Don't let it happen. Remember, when things are hopeless, that's where hope thrives. First of all, hope is most alive when everything seems hopeless. Second, hope for the future is built on the past. And thirdly, hope sings when it feels like crying. David spent decades building Israel into a unified nation, only to see a coup threaten to destroy it all. And the coup was led by his oldest son. I can't imagine the pain of that. And it was a direct consequence of what David had done wrong in 2 Samuel 12. Well, many of those David considered close friends chose to reject him in favor of Absalom, all of which means David was soaked in grief and sadness and betrayal. Even so, Psalm 42 and 43 contain a lot of singing, a lot of outbursts of praise. For example, listen to this. In this psalm he's writing, "Hope in God, for I shall yet praise him for the help of his countenance." Psalm 43:4, "Then I will go to the altar of God, to God my exceeding joy, and on the harp I will praise you, O God, my God." And I love this one, Psalm 42:8, "In the night his song shall be with me." If you've never spent a night in the hospital at night is not a very friendly place. You can't sleep, and when you finally sleep, they wake you up. The hospital seems so quiet, and if you're there by yourself, no one's there with you, you feel about as alone as you can ever feel. And you're probably there because something's wrong with you. That doesn't help things at all. They say that depression feels heavier at night. I'm not sure that's always true. For me, the hardest moments usually are in the early morning when I wake up before the day begins and begin to think about the things that are going on that aren't right and that I can't control. And if I'm not careful, I end up beginning the day with a list of problems instead of the praise of God. Maybe you felt that too. You go to bed with your problems, and lo and behold, you wake up and find they're still there. In that quiet moment, David said something remarkable. He said, God gave him a song in the dark. When you sing, something powerful happens. I know we're not all gifted singers, but we can all sing. You can't sing about the greatness of God in your heart and dwell on your own misery at the same time. It's not possible to do that. When you begin to worship and praise God, you become deeply aware of his magnificent greatness. Suddenly, the things going on in your life start to pale in comparison to who God is. There's just something about music, its melody, its movement, that captures our emotions and brings them back into the submission of God. When those in the ancient communist movement wanted to teach their children things never to forget, they taught them songs. They taught them music. They taught them the principles of destruction in the words and melodies of music. Most of us, if we're honest, remember some of the little songs we sang when we were kids. Music has a way of grabbing hold of your soul and not letting go. You say, how can music help me? You know, we're living in such a wonderful day. You should find the worship songs that mean the most and build a playlist of them. Play it over and over again. Let the music of the wonderful, holy God wash over your soul when you're discouraged. It will do wonders for you. And you know that. And you can make music your best friend. An old friend of mine named Jack Wurtson once gave me a book written by his son, Don. Don was a student at Dallas Seminary during the time I was there. And he wrote a book called A Musician Looks at the Book of Psalms. It's a wonderful little book, and he was an exceptional composer, a gifted writer, and an incredible pianist. In the book, he approaches the Psalms through the lens of a musician, and he offers a short devotional for each psalm with reflections shaped by musical insight. Here's what he wrote about Psalm 42.

0: Dark moods can give way to positive praying. Like the psalmist, I can't allow my mind to camp on the negative ideas and feelings, but I can pray for God's light and truth to guide me. Let them bring me to your holy mountain, to the place where you dwell, in the sanctuary, in the presence of my fellow believers. I will praise the Lord with acoustic and electric instruments, with sophisticated rhythms, with innovative harmonies and soaring melodies, reveling in the ineffable glory of God. In this way, I too will be able to experience his transforming power. Wortson's words are simple. When you enter the sanctuary, surrounded by worship and music, and you allow yourself to be drawn into it, not just singing it absent-mindedly like we tend to do, but you listen to the words, you sing the words, you internalize the words, something begins to change in your heart. Even the darkest mood starts to lift as you sense God at work for you. There's no question David was hurting as he dealt with these terrible circumstances. But still he sang. You know, during this time when I've been trying to recover from whatever it is I have, I've had people say, you know, Pastor, I know the energy and strength for doing what you do every weekend is challenging, so why don't you just stay in the green room and have someone come and get you when it's time for you to preach, and you can just rest back there, drink your coffee, and come out and preach. And I said, I couldn't do that. I wouldn't last two Sundays doing that. Because you see, I need to worship to strengthen my soul before I come to the pulpit. I cannot remember a Sunday ever when there wasn't something in the worship service that so blessed my soul I wanted to get up and shout. And I think if we're honest, we all know what I'm saying is true. Worship does something to you. It does something to your soul. And it reminds you of the greatness of God. And when you're reminded of the greatness of God, your problems begin to shrink. The God who we worship is able to do above and beyond all that we would ever ask or think. And there are no problems too big for him. He is the God of the impossible. And we know this God in a personal way. It's amazing to me how wonderful the ministry of music is. You say, but how can I sing when I don't feel like singing? You know, that's a lesson you learn more and more as you get older. Don't let how you feel determine what you do. Don't let your body control who you are. When you don't feel like singing, that's the time when you need to push those notes out of your mouth like you didn't before. Maybe it doesn't feel the same, and maybe it's harder, or maybe you're a little bit flat. But it doesn't matter. Psalm 43:5 says, hope in God, for I shall yet praise him, the help of my countenance and my God. God is the help of David's countenance. In the words of Martin Lloyd-Jones, when I really look at God, my face gets better. Hope in God, he says, and my countenance will change. Did you know that when you praise God, he changes the look on your face? He lifts your countenance. Have you ever seen someone so down and discouraged? Your face is often a mirror of your soul. And the psalmist says, when I get to praising God, he becomes the helper of my face. Oh, how wonderful that is. You know, there's so many blessings in the Bible that help us during times of discouragement. And as we're studying, we're not expecting to find them often. I have to tell you that the one place you don't expect ever to be blessed is through the inscription over a psalm. Well, I want to give you a blessing to end this message from an inscription. They were written to give us a little background to help us understand how the psalms were used in temple worship. As we've seen at the beginning of Psalm 42, before the psalm even starts, it says at the top of the psalm that it was given to the choir director, to the musicians, to the sons of Korah. It was a maskil, a teaching psalm. I read that, and at first I just passed over it. Then it hit me. The sons of Korah? Do you remember Korah from Numbers chapter 16? If Israel ever had a rebel, it was Korah. He stood up against Moses and Aaron. He defied God. He challenged their leadership. He accused them of taking too much authority on themselves. He stirred up other people to follow him in the rebellion. And suddenly Israel was in a moment of crisis. And if that rebellion had not been dealt with the way God dealt with it, it would have changed everything. But do you remember what happened? I do. Korah stood before God, and the ground opened up and swallowed him and all those who followed him. God doesn't mess around. There was no trial. Nobody representing them. They had declared who they were, and God had had enough of it. And the Bible says when they stood before God, the ground opened up and they were swallowed into the earth, and that was it. And if you had made an observation about that, you would say, that poor family, they're done. What in the world kind of heritage is that going to be for their kids and their grandkids? They don't have a chance. You would have thought what I would have thought. The children were spared, but you might have said there's not much hope for them. They're done. Look at their legacy. Look at what they came from. Rebellion against God, judgment falling from heaven. Those kids don't stand a chance. But God had other plans. And he took those children and raised them up into what we call the Korah family singers. He made them one of the great worshiping groups in Israel. They were entrusted with leading temple worship. When David wanted a psalm sung in the house of God, he gave it to the sons of Korah. One of the ashes of rebellion stories is the story of God raising up a testimony of hope. Generation after generation, they stood in the presence of God in the sanctuary, blessing his name. And ladies and gentlemen, that's the kind of God we serve. That's why we can hope in God. He's so fair and kind and generous and so forgiving and so compassionate. He put his hands around those children and protected them through the generations until we open our Bibles and find out they're leading worship in the temple. He can take what looks absolutely hopeless and turn it into something that brings glory to his name. I don't know what you're facing. I don't know what challenges are in your life right now, but if you feel hopeless, then you're a candidate for hope like nobody else in this room. If you want to encourage your heart in the Lord, start remembering what God has done for you. Remember what he's done. Remember what he has done for others and stir your heart. And then find a song, find a bunch of them. And if you need to, grab a tambourine and start praising God. You will find hope. Why are you cast down, O my soul? Say it out loud. Put your hope in God. You never have to be overwhelmingly discouraged when you see Almighty God in the midst of your situation. He changes everything. But you have to give him permission. You have to invite him in. You have to give it over to him. I hope you will do it.
1: Amen. Well, discouragement, we can check that one off our list. We've talked about that. We'll come back to it maybe a little bit later, but right now we reflect upon what we've learned from the psalmist in these two psalms we've studied these last 2 days. Tomorrow and Monday, we're going to talk about temptation. And of course, we will turn to 1 Corinthians 10:13. There's no temptation taken you, but such as is common to man. And we're going to talk about how that works. Satan, we are told, goes about seeking whom he may devour, and he's after you and he's after me. He will use temptation of any kind to destroy our walk with the Lord. How we combat that, how we prepare for it, is of vital importance. All that tomorrow on Turning Point. Hope you'll be with us then. Until then, this is David Jeremiah. Thank you so much for your part in Turning Point as we reach out with the Word of God.
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17: God's not sitting in heaven looking at maps and trying to figure out. No. That's determined also. The first coming of the Messiah was determined by God according to his time schedule. So also will be the rapture. And we don't know the day nor the hour when the Son of Man is going to come. But he's going to come right on time.

0: God the Father isn't sitting in heaven staring at a maps app, you know, checking directions or recalculating the route or trying to figure out when Jesus Christ should rapture his church and return to this earth. God isn't guessing, and he's not confused, and he certainly doesn't need directions. The plan of God is already set, and his timing is perfect in every detail. And when an appointed moment arrives, nothing in heaven or on earth will delay it. Welcome to Hope for Today with Bible teacher David Hawking. And on this edition of the program, we continue David's message, The Fullness of Time, from Galatians chapter 4, verses 1 through 7. David takes us into the Word of God in just a moment. First off, it's that time of the week where we hear from our listening family and friends. Matt, I love this letter because it comes from a guy named Jim, and what a great name that is.
1: Go figure, huh?
0: Go figure, yeah. What does he have to say?
1: Such a blessing. It says, I attended your church, First Brethren. Hmm. I took Greek there, and I got married there, and I had kids there.
0: Wow.
1: Wow, that was in 1970, 1975, it says. He's now 82, and I love this. He says, I'm still studying the Bible regularly.
0: Amen.
1: With God's love. Amen.
0: You're never too old.
1: No.
0: Never too old to study the Scripture, to be blessed by the Scripture, and to bless others with what God is teaching you and the gospel he has put in your heart. Folks, we'd love to hear from you. If you want to call us at 1-800-75-BIBLE. In Canada, 888-75-BIBLE. Bible by the numbers is 24253. Share a testimony, or you can write to us, and we'll have the mailing addresses later in the program. And now here's David with day two of his message, The Fullness of Time. In our main text, Galatians chapter 4, verses 1 through 7.
2: He will confirm the covenant with the many for 1 7. And in the midst of the seven, he shall cause the sacrifice and the oblation to cease, and for the overspreading of abominations he shall make it desolate, even until the consummation and determined shall be poured upon the desolate or the one making desolate. Some of you are saying, I didn't understand that. Well, go to Matthew 24, and let's begin at verse 15. When you therefore shall see the abomination of desolation, now I don't know what you're thinking, I'm putting something together without any biblical justification. No, he says, spoken of by Daniel the prophet. So Matthew 24, 15 and following is the commentary of Jesus on Daniel 9. Everybody with me? Now he says, when you see this abomination of desolation, that's a person, a prince that's going to come, standing in the holy place. So the temple's going to be rebuilt. Bible believers speak about the tribulation temple. It's going to be built. How many of you, when you went to Israel, went to the Temple Institute? If you haven't been there in the last couple of years, it's all brand new. New location, new presentation. It's really pretty fabulous. But here's the problem. The head is called the Nazi, not like German Nazis, but N-A-S-I is like our word president. And the Nazi is now the president of the reestablished Sanhedrin. And now the Jewish courts have given them authority over all matters of family life and morals. Pretty interesting. They meet regularly, just like they did in ancient times. Now in the Temple Institute, for years, people would ask them, are you guys going to build the temple? And the answer was always, of course not. We must wait for the Messiah to do that. I want you to know this is now the sixth year that they changed their message in the Temple Institute. They say, our rabbis have explained this to us, that we don't have to wait for the Messiah. We're going to build the temple and receive the Messiah. It all makes more sense. I raised my hand No, it doesn't. Why is that? Because according to the Bible, there will be an anti in the stead of Messiah, an anti-Christ who will be received by you, not the true Messiah. And as Zechariah still says in chapter 6, verse 12 and 13, it is the Messiah who will build the temple and will serve as king and priest. But let's keep reading Matthew, because he doesn't stop there. He even says, whoso readeth, let him understand, knowing how many of us are going to be confused. Let's keep reading. Then let them which be in Judea flee into the mountains. Let him which is on the housetop not come down to take anything out of his house. Neither let him which is in the field return back to take his clothes. Woe unto them that are with child and to them that give suck in those days. But pray that your flight be not in the winter, neither on the Shabbat, for then shall be great tribulation, such as was not since the beginning of the world to this time, no, nor ever shall be. And except those days should be shortened, there should no flesh be saved. But for the elect's sake, those days shall be shortened. Believing Jews, yes. How about believing Gentiles, saved out of every nation, tribe, tongue, and people by 144,000 Jewish evangelists? When? During the tribulation. Well, this is getting more interesting. At least, I hope it is for you. Let's go back to Daniel 9. Let's see if we can put the pieces together here. The Bible says, when the fullness of time comes, then God sends forth his son. So let me start. There's only four verses here. They're kind of long, but only four verses in Daniel 9, beginning of verse 24. The causes behind this prophecy. So the first thing I want you to see is the sovereignty of God. Why? Because it says 77s are determined. Can there be any fluctuation in this? No. God's sovereignty. Oh, by the way, just to encourage you all and to stop all of the guessing and fantasies, guess what else is determined? What is already determined? That's it. The day of the rapture is a done deal. God's not sitting in heaven looking at maps and trying to figure out. No, no, no. That's determined also. The first coming of the Messiah was determined by God according to his time schedule. So also will be the rapture. And we don't know the day nor the hour when the Son of Man is going to come. But he's going to come right on time. And I don't know if you all know it or not, it's going to be tonight. Wouldn't that be wonderful? All right. 77s, that's 490, are determined. Some of our Christian denominations believe that it's referring to actual days. Is it possible that the word seven, Shavuah, is used of days? Of course. Well, is it possible it's weeks? That's another Christian denomination. Yeah, it's possible. What militates against those two views are the prince that comes to destroy the city. Jerusalem's been destroyed 158 times. We're talking about a total wipeout, including the temple of Herod. Well, that's done by Rome. So you see, right away, biblical guys who are trying to exegete the passage correctly do not say days or weeks or months. Now, by the way, that's another view. But it has to be years because of that. Amen? Now, in addition to the sovereignty of God, which is a fundamental issue, Jesus was born on time, the Father's time. Think of the circumstances. Joseph and Mary, her riding the donkey, and she's so pregnant, and they're coming, and there's no room for them at the inn, and all of this, and they go out to a shepherd's cave, and the shepherds were there. All determined by God. The baby came out of Mary's womb on time. And the rapture's going to be on time. God's time. We all hope it'll be soon. And we won't have to pay our taxes. All right, number two. What's the cause behind this prophecy, which is quoted in Galatians 4? The sins of God's people. This is amazing. You're kidding. No. There are three phrases here. One, finish the transgression. What is he talking about? He's talking about the rebellion of the people of Israel who rejected the Messiah. He will grow up as a tender plant, as a root out of dry ground. He hath no form or comeliness or any beauty that we should desire him. But he was smitten of God and afflicted. But he was wounded for our transgressions and bruised for our iniquities. And the chastisement of our peace was upon him, and with his stripes we are healed. All we, like sheep, have gone astray. We've turned everyone to his own way, but the Lord laid on him the iniquity of us all. He will make an end of sins. Well, how will he do that? If you're following this, then he will do it when the Messiah is cut off. Amen? And he will make reconciliation for iniquity. How can they be reconciled to God without a mediator, without the Son of the Father bringing the salvation and declaring us righteous by his own blood? We are justified by grace. We are justified from wrath. And we are declared righteous before God. And we didn't do anything to deserve it. There was grace all the way. But there's a third cause behind this prophecy. Number three is the setting up of God's kingdom. Whoa! The prophecy of the Messiah being cut off, the covenant of a prince who's going to come, all of it is a part of God's prophetic plan, which takes us right into the millennial kingdom of our Lord. Because, how do we know that? Because of Matthew 24, people, then will be great tribulation such as has never been on the planet before. It'll be the worst of all. So we have to have, to finish this wonderful thing, not only the rapture, but the coming of the Messiah to the earth to set up the kingdom. For Revelation tells us the kingdoms of this world will become the kingdom of our Lord and his Messiah. Amen? Let it rip. Shout it out. Now, those are the causes behind the prophecy. But it wasn't only to bring in everlasting righteousness. Listen to this. To seal up the vision and prophecy. If you're a prophecy student and you have studied Daniel, Zechariah, Revelation carefully, especially Revelation, you know that sealing up the vision and prophecy is the end of it. What is the name of the last book of the New Testament? It's the Revelation of Jesus Christ. Revelation means apocalypse, to take the cover off. When will the cover be taken off? It won't be at the rapture. That'll be only to the believers. When will the world see the cover taken off and the kingdom of the Messiah set up with all his glory? That will be when he comes at the end of the tribulation to set up his kingdom. Is everybody still with us? You got to stay with us because it's going to get a little thicker. He also said something that requires us to move it into the millennial kingdom. He said to anoint the most holy. The most holy is referring to the temple itself, the messianic temple that the Messiah will build, and he won't do it until he comes back at the end of the tribulation. So the one during the tribulation is the one the Jews are going to build, and they're going to receive the Antichrist, not the true Messiah. He's going to build the true temple that will be greater in glory than they have ever seen. You know, for the first time, I heard my Jewish guide, I've had him for 45 years, first time at the model city in Jerusalem, I heard him say out loud, well, what you see here, because one of the ladies said, boy, I didn't realize it was so fantastic. And he said, what you see here is nothing compared to what the Messiah will build in the kingdom of our Lord. So afterwards, I went up to him. I said, well, we're believing a few things we never have believed before. And he said, don't get too excited. It'll be done by the Messiah, not you. Okay, let's go to the second issue. Those are the causes. The second issue is the command that begins this prophecy in verse 25. Will you please look at your Bible carefully? You might want to underline or mark it. The commandment to restore and to build Jerusalem. Wait a minute, we've had several. We have four of them by Persian kings. The street will be built again, and the what? The wall, even in troublous times. There's only one of the four Persian commands to rebuild Jerusalem that dealt with the wall. It is the one by Artaxerxes Longimanus. You have the following Persians involved in building, rebuilding Jerusalem. You have Cyrus, 538 BC. I'll try to go slow enough you can write it down. Critical issues in witnessing to anybody about prophecy and the timing of God. Cyrus, 538 BC. Number two, Darius, 519 BC. Remember, you're going down as you're moving closer to the Lord's coming. Number three, Artaxerxes, the first one who began that line called Xerxes. That was 458 BC. The fourth one is the one that built the wall, Artaxerxes Longimanus. And that's the whole story of Nehemiah.
3: 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His message here is titled, The Fullness of Time. He'll be back in just a few minutes to close out our time, but first, Matt's here, and together we have a couple of powerful resources we got to tell you about.
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3: 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And before we get back to David, we want to quickly thank those of you who are standing with Hope for Today. Wow, this ministry continues because people like you believe in the importance of getting the Word of God into hearts of people around the world. 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
4: Well, friends, I hope you're understanding Chapter 4. It's not easy, but when Paul started talking about the difference of a child who has an inheritance from a servant or slave who's lord of all that the master may have, there's no difference until that child is officially adopted as a son of the father. Wow. And that Roman understanding is what forms the basis of the teaching of Galatians 4, verses 1 to 7. We become sons through faith in the Messiah of Israel. We're adopted. Praise the Lord. And because you're a son, God sent forth the Spirit of your son, of his son, into your hearts, crying, Abba, Father. Abba is still used by children in Israel today. It's an endearing term as they call their dad, Abba, Abba, Abba. But it means the one they love and the one they depend upon. And according to the Bible, when we're adopted by our Lord Yeshua, when we come to believe in him, God sends the Spirit of adoption into our hearts, so that we can actually pray and say, Abba, Father. Wow. Well, I'm going to talk more about this And I hope that you can be with us for every one of these teachings. God bless you.
3: Well, thank you, David. You know, God really doesn't need directions, does he? He doesn't need to recalculate. He's never late. The God who sent his son when the fullness of time had come is still sovereign over history and the future. And when the next appointed moment arrives, his plan will unfold exactly as he has ordained. Wow, amen. Well, join us tomorrow for day three of The Fullness of Time. David's study in Galatians chapter 4, verses 1 through 7. And be sure to join us then as we bring you the Bible, the whole Bible, and nothing but the Bible in Galatians on Hope for Today.
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6: Anything that could possibly get in the way of simple trust in Jesus, simply, Paul counted that loss. 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That's the core of his life. My bond with Jesus as my Lord.

0: 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Well, in today's Bible study in Philippians 3, the Apostle Paul emphasizes how a dynamic relationship with Jesus Christ should be the very core of the Christian's life. Paul joyfully accepted the loss of all other things for the greatness of this personal relationship with Jesus. Could we say the same? Well, let's settle our hearts and begin today's edition of Stay in the Word with Pastor Glenn Nutt.
1: If I was to ask you the question today, what's at the core of your life? How would you answer that? It's a simple question, but it's not simply answered. I think it might take a little bit to drill down into our own hearts to discover the answer to that. Well, last week we ended our study kind of in the middle of something with Paul declaring to us very powerfully and in a very focused fashion what his core was. And if you are one to mark your Bibles as I am, you would want to mark that. It's found in verse 8. He says, "For the excellence of the knowledge of Jesus my Lord." In other words, having laid out his outstanding Jewish resume, and then adding to that resume all of the human efforts that he put in to try to make himself right before God, he said, "I count it all loss for Christ." And then he said, basically, what I'm doing is I'm putting that in the liabilities column. I was trusting in myself, not Jesus. Then verse 8, "Yet indeed I also count all things loss for the excellence of the knowledge of Christ Jesus my Lord, for whom I have suffered the loss of all things and count them as rubbish that I may gain Christ." Anything that could possibly get in the way of simple trust in Jesus simply, Paul counted that loss. And his core is simple. The excellence of the knowledge of knowing Jesus, the personal, intimate communion, fellowship with the Lord. That's the core of his life. My bond with Jesus as my Lord. Now, did you notice in your Bibles, he makes the change from talking about the things in verse 7 to all things. So he goes from the things on his Jewish resume and all to all things of verse 8. Now, sometimes as believers, we overcomplicate things. We compartmentalize our lives, especially our spiritual lives, and we make our spiritual lives this kind of box among other boxes, to the point that we're not even sure, really, what is actually at our core. Our lives are just a bunch of interconnected boxes, and we've got, you know, our God compartment, and we've got our job compartment, and we've got our finances compartment, and our friends compartment, and our education compartment. And then what happens is we kind of live in this constant state of, I'd call it low-grade guilt. Say, what do you mean, Glenn, when you're talking about low-grade guilt? I'm talking about that sense that we always feel that the God compartment needs to be bigger, that he should get a bigger piece of the pie. Have you ever felt like that in your walk with the Lord? You ever just kind of like spend some time with the Lord and you're feeling, man, he just needs like a bigger piece of the pie than what I'm giving to him? Years ago, I was looking through some discipleship material from the Navigators on how to live the Christian life. And it was sharing this kind of Christian life without compartments, without boxes. And instead, it presented Jesus as the core, as the hub that our lives turn around. And the idea that this walk of obedience where we're trusting Christ is because of his love is revolving around the one we actually love. And so it's not a bunch of boxes in my life anymore. I'm not trying to enlarge the God space in my life. He becomes the center of my life, and everything like a wheel revolves around Jesus as the hub, as the center. Sometimes we sing that song, Jesus be the center. That's the idea of that, where everything else revolves around this core relationship. And that makes so much sense in light of what the Apostle Paul is sharing here. You see, the other way, I'm constantly trying to be the right person, wearing the right hat for the right box and giving it the right time among all the intention. But this way, as Paul talks about the excellence of it all, it's perspective altering. And those spokes that you see on the wheel there, those spokes of the Christian disciplines in life, the prayer and the fellowship and the witnessing and the word, those aren't disciplines that just end in themselves. They have a purpose. That we don't do those things because they're the right thing to do. They flow back and forth from the power of that core love relationship with Jesus Christ. Now, say, Glenn, what are you talking about? This is exactly where believers lose the joy in their walk with God. Because they look at those spokes and we think, they're just disciplines. They're just hardcore disciplines. Well, why do you do those things? Because I'm disciplined. Well, why are you disciplined? Because you're supposed to be disciplined. But why are you supposed to? Because that's what we do. That's what joyful Christians do. They're disciplines. You see what happens? But see, what they're meant to do is they're to flow back and forth from the hub, the life, Jesus himself. My very personal, intimate relationship with Jesus. And those are some of the spiritual connections. They're not all the ones, but they're some of the big ones that the Holy Spirit has designed to flow back and forth the life of Christ in my life, to support the life of a Christian. And I would say, it says obedient Christian there. I would even alter that and say a Spirit-filled Christian there. So Paul here says the excellence of knowing Jesus, not as my biggest, most favorite box, but the core of my life, Jesus, my life. Now, keep reading. Thank you for showing that. Paul, having established what his core is, brings back the current situation and to look at it through the lens, the excellence of knowing Jesus. And he says, this is how I'm looking at things in my life right now. He says, for whom I have suffered, verse 8 right at the end, whom I have suffered the loss of all things. Paul's saying, this isn't just kind of a spiritual exercise. I'm suffering loss because of this. I'm under house arrest. I'm restricted in terms of my, physical freedom. My ministry in that way is being curtailed, and I wouldn't be here right now were it not for my stubborn desire to proclaim Jesus Christ, and I'm suffering for it. But read the rest of it. The second part, he doesn't just say, I've suffered the loss of all things. He says, and count them as rubbish, that I may gain Christ. I love that word, rubbish. For many years, our wider community for our family to share Jesus in has been the soccer community in Okotoks. And in Okotoks, when you talk about soccer, you talk about people who are immigrants from the United Kingdom. And it seems like there were so many on the team, I was the one that felt like the minority there. They love soccer. And when it comes to soccer, the Brits are very expressive around the soccer pitch. But I discovered quickly that their favorite word that I can say in church is the word rubbish. Now, you know what? The Americans say trash. And Canadians say garbage. But the Brits, who speak the Queen's English, say rubbish. And they use it for everything. The ref makes a bad call. That's rubbish. The soccer field is too wet or too snowy or too icy. This is rubbish. They sit down on the bleachers. They're too hard. These seats are rubbish. And they just, everything's rubbish. Roughly equivalent to our word useless, I think, from the context. You know, when Paul used the word rubbish, he did use it that way, useless. But more than that, he took it to the depths. And that's why the King James Version uses the word dung. I count it as, you know, manure, really, is what it could go to. And he says, when I've exposed everything that I've given up for Christ, when I expose it to a heavenly audit, it's just all rubbish. The stripping away of anything that could possibly be competition for my relationship with Jesus is rubbish. And stripped away, Paul lays it next to trusting Jesus, and he says it's just rubbish. In other words, he's not whining over what he's lost. That's the point. Sometimes, oh, what I've given up for Christ. You know what Paul called that? Rubbish. Do you ever feel like, you know, when you put the garbage out in the garbage truck, do you ever feel like, oh, there goes my treasures. They're carried away. No, you're like thankful it's gone. If some of you do that, you have a problem. But you know what? What I'm saying is, like, when it goes away, it's like you're happy it goes away. You threw it away there for a reason. Bye. You're not going, there goes my baby. You don't say that. Now, when we consider the opportunity of loving and living and being commissioned by our Lord, our King,

In fact, to give it up is like to be cleansed of the rubbish. And the more that it falls off, the closer I seem to get to Jesus in terms of intimacy with him. See, these things just fall off and it becomes more obvious what the core is in my life. You know what I've discovered? I've discovered that sometimes it's not until after the Lord allows it to fall away that I actually see the rubbish that it really was. And I'm kind of amazed at it. The thing that I was clinging to, or as precious, what I was trusting in, was just another layer of something that was keeping me at a distance from Jesus. And Paul talks about it this way. So what does Paul have? What do you have as a believer in Jesus? Keep reading. Verse 9 says, "And be found in him, not having my own righteousness, which is from the law, but that which is through faith in Christ, the righteousness which is from God by faith." Now here's the big difference. Jesus as part of my life versus Jesus as my life. Being found in him. Now, he explains what that means, being to be found in him. He says, not having my own righteousness, which is from the law, from law keeping. He said, I'm not counting on my own good deeds and good law keeping and good works and my ability to pull off some sort of righteousness, some sort of earned righteousness. I'm not counting on my righteousness. I'm counting on Jesus' righteousness. Which, by the way, happens to be the only kind of righteousness that God accepts before him. My faith places me in him. And that righteousness is received not by working, but by faith, by believing. Now, in the spiritual universe, there are two paths you can take. And I'm talking about, like, strip everything away down to its bare basics, down to the essentials, go kind of generic on me, just the essential ingredients. There's two possible paths to take, only two. And the first path is a path that says, you know what, I am going to reach God through my own good deeds. And therefore, my spiritual life will begin with me. I'm going to do my best to law keep. I'm going to do my best to clean myself up. I'm going to do my best to make myself look presentable. That's path number one. Path number two is completely different. It's instead, I am going to receive the perfection of Jesus and all that he has done by faith, by believing on him. I'm going to be wrapped in his righteousness. My spiritual life starts with Jesus. So that's the difference. Does your spiritual life start with you, or did it start with Jesus Christ? And Paul says, being found in him. See, one is, I hope I can do this. I hope I can pull this off. I hope this works. And the other is just simply, this is finished. This is done. This is guaranteed. I believe on Jesus and what he has done. It is tried. It is true. It is tested. It is freely offered. And it's mine for the taking by faith. Do you receive the righteous standing of God? By your works? No, you receive it by faith in Jesus Christ. And faith means believing. It means I trust God, not myself, not my efforts. I trust and take what he has accomplished for me as a gift. One day Jesus was teaching his disciples. And he was teaching them about their spiritual core. He was teaching them about what it meant to have a spiritual focus in their lives. And all they cared about at the moment, if you read it in John, you read that all they wanted to do was replicate the miracle of multiplying the loaves and fishes. They wanted to do it, you know. And so Jesus said to the disciples, he said, don't labor for the food which perishes, but for the food which endures to everlasting life. Now, they didn't get it at all when Jesus said that to them. Because they wanted to do miracles. They wanted to be the Power Rangers. They, you know, faith and Power Rangers, like multiplying the loaves and fish. And Jesus was challenging them. He said, why are you going after that food that perishes, that goes bad? Why are you aiming so low? Why don't you concern yourself with the food that never perishes, something that has

0: has a little longer shelf life and ability to sustain someone than bread. So they thought about it, and they still didn't get it. And they said to Jesus, well, then what shall we do to do the work of God, the works of God? And Jesus said to them, this is the work of God, that you believe in him whom he has sent. That's it. Just believe in him who he has sent. That's the core. And that's what Paul's talking about. Now, if you have never, ever started your spiritual life with Jesus, there'll be an opportunity to do that at the close of this service. There'll be a time at the very end when we pray, and I'm going to ask you, I'm going to say, have you begun a spiritual life by beginning it with Jesus? And if you haven't, there'll be that opportunity for you to do that today. Well, Paul picks up the thought there in verse 10. That he started by talking about knowing Jesus. And there he says that I may know him. Still talking about knowing Jesus. Knowing him is a relationship with Jesus. And the power of his resurrection and the fellowship of his sufferings, being conformed to his death, if by any means I may attain to the resurrection from the dead. What's he talking about? Well, he's not talking about knowing about him. That's religious training. He's talking about knowing him. That's relationship by faith. And then he says that his simple plea, his simple desire, his simple motivation is that I might know him. Now, if I can just remind you of why he's saying this. Do you remember what he's warning them against? He's warning them against the legalizers, the Judaizers, the false teachers. Those guys, they don't want to know Jesus better. They don't want to grow in a relationship with the Lord and intimacy with Christ. They're too busy focusing on themselves. Remember verse 2, the beware part things? They're too busy with that because they're measuring their spirituality by their human achievement and their performance. And if I could just kind of modernize it a little bit, Paul would say, you know what? Those guys are too busy dumpster diving in the rubbish heaps of their own personal achievement. And they're busy doing that. But you, we are found in Christ. Now Paul says, like, dig all you want, guys, but all I want is Jesus. Then he puts two things together that you don't normally see together. Do you see that there? In verse 10, he puts suffering and power together. What? Suffering and power. And he says something very, very interesting. He says, knowing Jesus, that I may know him and the power of his resurrection. Knowing Jesus means knowing the same power that raised Jesus from the dead. What power is that? It's the power of the Spirit of God. It's resurrection power. Now, the same power that raised Jesus Christ from the dead courses and surges through our being, giving us life, spiritual life in the midst of death. Overcoming self and the sin of selfishness and working out this Christian life that Paul talked about, work out your salvation with fear and trembling. This is how you work out your salvation with fear and trembling. You do it with resurrection power. Say, well, what kind of power is that? Think of what raised Jesus from the dead, and you will have a sense. It's life-giving power. The second thing he said, and the fellowship of his sufferings, be conformed to his death. What's the fellowship of his sufferings? Fellowship means oneness. It's koinonia. It's getting together. When I suffer for Jesus, I'm never alone in it. When I stand against the world and the peer pressure of the world and the pressure that the world puts on me, I am actually standing with Christ and with his people. And Paul said that is part of our heritage. Jesus suffered. We can expect to suffer too as we take our stand with him. In fact, suffering is actually another one of those biblical evidences that we belong to Jesus. And the suffering draws us closer into intimacy and fellowship with Jesus. So when you put it together, what is it? It's resurrection power while you're suffering. Ever wondered, how does that person get through what they got through? Resurrection power.
1: 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Stay with us. 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
2: Jesus once told his disciples, we should always pray and never give up hope. 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
3: Welcome to your Calgary Creation Minute. This is Steve. One of the most enjoyable parts of hunting for me is when I'm out in the field watching the animals in the wild. Whether it's deer or other big game, it's a lot of fun watching these animals from a distance as they meander, pause, sometimes trot, and worst of all, when they lift up their heads and bolt if our presence is detected. This type of behavior is pretty typical of many animals. That's why researchers found it so fascinating when studying dinosaur footprints, to find that their recorded behavior is so different than normal animals. Martin Locke, an associate professor at the University of Colorado, published a book regarding dinosaur trackways. He found that all over the world, individual dinosaur trackways are almost always straight. For the observant out there, including you hunters, you know that straight footprints usually mean that the animal was fleeing from danger. A BBC report in 2010 also had an article featuring a discovery in China where about 3,000 dinosaur footprints were found in the Zhangcheng area. The interesting part of this article was that all dinosaurs were found running in the same direction. If the atheist scientist is correct, then the fossil record should capture a random number of animal behaviors, similar to what a hunter quietly observes, including wandering, resting, and even running. But why is the fossil record heavily favored towards trackways of animals that appear to be fleeing? Did you know that the Bible describes an event where all these details fit perfectly? It's the account of Noah. When the waters prevailed on the earth for 150 days, these panicking dinosaurs sought higher and higher ground that was quickly becoming sparse. The trackways that were being formed by the fleeing dinosaurs were also being covered by the encroaching flood water, mixed with fresh sediment covering and preserving those impressions. To learn more, contact me at creation@calvarychapel.ca.
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0: And may the Lord bless you and keep you. May the Lord make His face to shine upon you and be gracious unto you. May the Lord lift up His countenance upon you and give you His peace. And may you go today enjoying a clear vision of Jesus. In His name, amen.

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13: There's one verse that unlocks the entire Gospel of Mark. When we learn it, the whole book opens before us. Today on Insight for Living, Chuck Swindoll begins his series on the life of Jesus. Right from the start, Chuck provides valuable context and helps us grasp this gospel as one unified message, from the first verse to the last, before the details pull us in different directions. At the center of it all stands a single verse that glues everything together. We'll pick up right where we left off on yesterday's program.
14: For half of Mark, he is coming to serve, not to be served. And for the last half of Mark, he is giving his life a ransom for many. Chapter 10, verse 45 says that. So memorize the key verse of Mark. 10:45, the Son of Man did not come to be served, but to serve. That's chapters 1 through 8, about in the middle. And chapter 8, about in the middle, verse 30, 31, all the way to chapter 16, and to give his life a ransom for many. So the emphasis at the beginning is serving. The emphasis at the end is his death and his resurrection, the price he paid for our sins. The first part of Mark, he's with multitudes of people. The last part of Mark, he's focusing in on the 12. Because they were sick and broken, he healed people. Because they were hopeless, he encouraged people. Because they were sinful, he forgave people. The religious officials cannot stand him. Religion has no place for the genuine, authentic Christian message. It's traditionalism filled with legalism. Religion is the dead faith filled with ritual and liturgy and bogged down in the stuff of religion. Christianity gives you wind beneath your wings so you can fly freely because of God's grace. Mark unfolds all of that for us, and he doesn't cut a corner when it comes to the Savior's suffering and death. Look at the right part of the angle chart. He pressed the claim Messiah toward the end of the book. He spent more time alone with his disciples toward the end of the book. He encountered more open conflict with the authorities. He was hated and deserted and crucified, ultimately bodily and miraculously raised from the dead. When you speak of the resurrection, use the words bodily and miraculously. It'll help keep you accurate. It was in fact in a body, and it was in fact a miracle. That's the book as a whole. One more. See the circles? How different it begins than it ends. At the beginning, we have one man who baptizes Jesus. The baptizer announces the coming Christ. Now, I don't put Baptist because everybody thinks he's a Southern Baptist. So this is a baptizer. John is a baptizer. Okay? The baptizer announces the coming Christ. That's at the beginning of the book. But look at the end. The believers are proclaiming the risen Christ. That's what's happened in the book. This one who came, this one John baptized, this one whose life and ministry was ignited with power by the Holy Spirit, this is my beloved Son, in whom I am well pleased, said the Father at his baptism. This one who hit the floor running and ministered all over the country, this is the one who ultimately was crucified and buried, left to die. What will amaze you in the Gospel by Mark? Is that sometime the same people who followed him and said how much he meant to them were the same ones who later yelled, "Crucify him! Crucify him!" If you've lived long enough on this old planet, you know how people can turn. The same ones who once were for you were later against you. I thought of that when I read the true story of Governor Hoey when he was governor of North Carolina. He decided to travel to the western part of the state and visit some of the country folk in the Blue Ridge Mountains. When he was there, he met up with an old raw-boned preacher. And the governor said to him, "How many members in your church, Parson?" Preacher said, 50. Knowing that the size of membership isn't necessarily a true barometer of the church's spiritual condition, the governor asked the preacher, 50, huh? Boy, that's great. How many are active? 50, replied the preacher. "Wow," said the governor, "you must be an unusually good pastor." "No, not necessarily. 25 are active for me and 25 are active against me." That's the way it was with Jesus in the Gospel by Mark. A lot of the same ones active for him, saying, "Feed us, heal us, help us, lead us, are at the end saying, get out of our lives. Mark tells it straight. Remember, he's writing to the industrial-minded Roman who isn't interested in theories. He's not looking for poetry and symbols. He's looking for facts. That's why he moves immediately from one event to another, to yet another, to another. But he wasn't in a hurry to get things done where life was no longer any fun. Jesus meaningfully paced himself in things that mattered. Now, let's look again at the outline. Go back to the other side. The panoramic view of the book, we're ready for that. Four parts. The first and the last are the shortest. The two center ones are the longer of the four. So the servant in verses 1 through 13 is introduced and tempted. That's what chapter 1, verses 1 to 13 will cover, and we'll be there next time we're together. We're going to look at the servant who is introduced by John, but what is interesting, he is tempted in the wilderness by Satan. How do I know that? Because the Bible says so. You will learn when you study your Bible that it will give you sufficient information to inform you, to prepare you for life. Guard against reading into it. Train yourself to pull out of it what is there. Names are mentioned on purpose, and when they're left out, it's for a purpose. We don't always know why. For example, the name Mark never appears in the book, even though he wrote it. Tradition tells us he wrote it. Church fathers encourage us to believe that he's the one who wrote it. He certainly reveals a number of things about Peter in this gospel that the others don't reveal, so it's probably through his association with Peter. But look here. It says, verse 6, John was clothed with camel's hair, and he wore a leather belt around his waist. His diet was locusts and wild honey. Got to watch out for a guy like that, by the way. He was preaching and saying, after me, one is coming who is mightier than I, and I am not fit to stoop down and untie the thong of his sandals. I love that about John the Baptizer. Reason I love him is because, as John writes, he is the one who said, he must increase, I must decrease. Forget about me. He's the man who lost his congregation. And he applauded the one who got the congregation. You will love John the Baptizer, though you don't want to get close to him. You'll start itching. Look, chapter 1, verse 13, we read, Jesus was in the wilderness 40 days, tempted by Satan. He was with wild beasts and the angels ministering to him. We'll look at all of that next time, but look closely. There is a literal Satan. Our culture will tell you that's nonsense. The culture is nonsense. The scriptures are true, and let everyone else be a liar. There is a literal Satan, and he tempted the Son of God for a reason. We'll look at those reasons when we're back in that section. While he is with wild beasts, Satan has a desire to get him dislodged and move him off target. So he is introduced, and he is tempted. Now, the second section, chapter 1, verse 14, all the way to chapter 8, verse 30. Here we go. He is ministering and training. He's ministering to the multitudes. Remember, there's a growing number of people that are following him. He's ministering, and we'll see that from this first chapter on, and he's also training. Let me show you an example. Look at chapter 3, verse 14, another great verse you'd be wise to memorize. Mark 3, 14, he is the Lord Jesus. That's why it's capitalized with a capital H. Jesus appointed 12. That would be, of course, the 12 disciples. They are, by the way, named in the Gospels. And it's a bit of an interesting process of getting the list complete. You might think there's one place where they're all there and there's no complication, but there is complication. However, we read here simply, remember, Mark's not given the complication. He appointed 12 so that they would be with him and that he could send them out to preach. Don't go any further. That is the ministry of Jesus to the disciples, and that is his ministry to you and to me in that order. First, what? that we would be with him. That's first. And then, as having been with him, learned from him, trained by him, deepened through him, guided by him, directed with gifts given because of him, he then sends us out to minister. Here he calls it preaching. That's what the disciples did. Many of you have been doing ministry, but you've not really been with him sufficiently. So you're operating with a lot of zeal, but not a lot of knowledge. If you're going to minister effectively, you need knowledge, and you need prayer, and you need devotion, and you need time. And in the process of time, you'll be better prepared to minister to others. Doesn't mean you don't minister in the process, but you don't minister as effectively until you spent sufficient time with him. I would dare say some of you could not name the last time you have spent 20 minutes in the presence of the Savior with nothing else going on. No music, no activity, no television, no people, just isolated time with the Lord Jesus Christ. Vertical, his speaking to you and you're speaking to him, his using his word in your heart and you're responding to him with your questions and prayers and devotion. Be with him. And then, having been with him, you are well equipped to be sent forth to preach, to teach, to minister, to love, to encourage, to show comfort and compassion and care. That's a grand verse on ministry and training. Now, the third section on your outline again, the servant is resisted and rejected. He is resisted and rejected. Here, pressure intensifies. It intensifies for the disciples because they are sort of disillusioned, thinking he was going to set up his kingdom, and now he's starting to talk about dying and suffering and being arrested and being scourged and crucified. What kind of a future is that? I left my nets to follow you. I gave up my tax collecting business to follow you. We had a lucrative thing going on, Jesus, and now you're telling us you're going to die. What's that about? They missed it by a mile. And Jesus tries to prepare them, but you'll read over and over in Mark, they did not understand. Peter even says to him that he was off target. In fact, Mark says he rebuked Jesus. Can you imagine? And Jesus says to Peter, "You get behind me, Satan. I've had one encounter with you, and this is not another one I'm going to take on." Life is kind of like that. We're moving through it. Things seem fairly clear and plain. We think we know where the Lord's going. Out of the blue, he turns a corner and doesn't tell us about it. Where did that come from? And we got a new direction going, and we say, wait, Lord. I didn't sign up for the long haul. I just like the part where it's, you know, health and wealth. I just like to get what I ask for. And it's at that point he says it's never about health and wealth. It is about my plan for your life, which includes suffering and pain and hardship and disappointment and even some deaths you didn't expect. The Gospel by Mark puts it all together so beautifully. In fact, you know what happens when I read the Gospel by Mark? I realize I live my life before an audience of one. One. Os Guinness, in a magnificent book titled The Call, you need to read The Call. Os Guinness writes this: "Living before the audience of one transforms all our endeavors. Christ-centered heroism does not need to be noticed or publicized. The greatest deeds are done before the audience of one, and that is enough." Churchill once remarked in a speech in the House of Commons, writes Guinness, "Nothing is more dangerous than to live in the temperamental atmosphere of a Gallup poll, always feeling one's pulse and taking one's temperature." Churchill was as impervious to atmosphere as Harry Truman, who during his presidency dropped the first atomic bomb. Truman once said, "I wonder how far Moses would have gone if he had taken a poll in Egypt." Guinness concludes, "The Puritans lived as if they had swallowed gyroscopes. We modern Christians live as if we swallowed Gallup polls." Do you wish to be inner-directed rather than other-directed and truly make one audience decisive, the audience of one? Listen to Jesus of Nazareth answer his call. It'll change your whole life. Answer his call. You find yourself wanting to please him, it is remarkable how that will transform your insecurities and also will lessen your popularity, I might add. But of course, if you'd rather be popular than right, that's your call. There's a fourth part in this great book that I want you to get a hold of before we're through with our study, and that's the servant triumphant and exalted. The servant triumphant and exalted. Here is the part where the disciples all forsook him and fled. Why? Well, because their Savior died. Disillusioned, brokenhearted, confused, fearful, they left the scene of the cross, except for John, who stayed with his mother. And then behind closed doors, Jesus comes and presents himself to them, shows him his hands and his side with the scars, and they see him triumphant. Later, he is ascending into heaven, Mark writes of it, and that's when he's exalted, triumphant and exalted. How do we apply something like this? I've chosen three afterthoughts for application. I always like to do this when we get to the end of a message, because I think it's invaluable that we take something home with us. Here they are. First, if Jesus is our model, then servanthood is our method. If Jesus is our model, and he is, we never get closer to his lifestyle than servanthood. I love it that Mark presents him as a servant. A servant. You are never more Christ-like than when you serve another person. For some of you who find yourself with your marriage partner and life becoming increasingly more disabled, your great role as a model of Christ is to serve your marriage partner. Serve her, serve him well. Serving your parents as they age. Serving the needs as you see them. Serving. Remember, the Son of Man did not come to be served, but to serve. That's our method. All right, here's the second. If servanthood is our method, then people are our ministry. Makes sense. I don't serve this pulpit. I don't serve this building. I serve people. I don't serve a policy. I serve people. That's why here at Stonebriar, we emphasize constantly the people who are around us, among us, some in need. That's why we have a fund we take up regularly that we're able to use to help people who can't make it on their own for a while. So we have a benevolence fund because ministry is people. That's why music is important, because people help us with music. And that's why we are in it together. We're people serving the Savior. Servanthood leads to touching the lives of people. You forget that when you're in a hurry to get things done, you rush and rush until life's no fun. Before you know it, you isolate yourself and you become a workaholic. Not in touch with people. Here's the third. If people are our ministry, involvement is the means. Involvement is the key. And we have Mark to thank for that, because his is the book that gets us engaged. You know what's remarkable to me? One quick glance, and then we're through, I promise. Chapter 10. Turn again. Verse 32. They were on the road going to Jerusalem. Jesus was walking ahead of them, and they were amazed, and those who followed him were fearful. Again, he took the 12 aside and began to tell them what was going to happen to him, saying, "Behold, we're going up to Jerusalem, and the Son of Man will be delivered to the chief priests and the scribes. They'll condemn him to death, and they'll hand him over to the Gentiles. They'll mock him and spit on him and scourge him and kill him. 3 days later, he will rise again." Verse 35, look what came on the heels of that. James and John, the two sons of Zebedee, came up to Jesus saying, "Teacher, we want you to do for us whatever we ask of you." Ever prayed something like that? Rather regularly, don't we? And he said to them, "What do you want me to do for you?" They said, "Grant that we may sit one on your right and one on your left in your glory." He'd been talking about his death. They want to know, "Can we sit on your right? We don't want the center seat, that's yours, but could I have this one, and could my brother have that one? I mean, that'd be okay, wouldn't it?" And verse 38, Jesus said, "You don't know what you're asking. Are you able to drink the cup that I drink and be baptized with the baptism which I'm baptized?" They said, "We're able." Doesn't that sound like us in an unguarded moment? "Yeah, we're ready." "No, you're not. You have so much to learn before you suffer like I'm going to suffer, and you will suffer like this. So much to learn." And chapter 10, verse 45, sort of the turning point we mentioned earlier, even the Son of Man didn't come to be served, but to serve. That's the first section. And to give his life a ransom for many, that's the last section. That caused Robert Raines to write this in his book, Creative Brooding. "I'm like James and John, Lord. I size up other people in terms of what they can do for me, how they can further my program, feed my ego, satisfy my needs, give me strategic advantage. I exploit people, ostensibly for your sake, but really for my own sake. Lord, I turn to you to get the inside track and obtain special favor, your direction for my schemes, your power for my projects, your sanction for my ambition, your blank check for whatever I want. I'm like James and John, Lord. Change me, Lord. Make me a man who asks of you and of others, what can I do for you?" Wouldn't it be great when we finish the book of Mark that we're all asking that? Genuinely, what can I do for you? When we do, we are most like Christ. And by then, we'll not only have gone through the book of Mark would have gone through us. Thank you, Father, for the things we learned from you. In just a brief span of time, we journeyed over a 16-chapter book, and we find ourselves on tiptoe, anxious to know better the servant you gave to this world centuries ago. May his life change ours. May his motivation purify ours. May his ministry affect ours, so that we become unassuming servants before an audience of one. I pray in the name of Jesus Christ. Everybody said, amen.
15: There it is, one verse holding an entire gospel together. The Son of Man came not to be served, but to serve, and to give his life as a ransom for many. Take a moment to let that settle in. Everything Jesus did, he did for you. And the invitation today is to simply receive it, to stop striving, stop earning, and rest in what he's already accomplished on your behalf. 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Chuck Swindoll, our Bible teacher, has just begun a brand new study through the Gospel according to Mark. Chuck split this study into three sections, and all three Bible study workbooks for Mark are ready today.
13: 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Are you ready for some really good news? I'm Bill Meyer. Chuck Swindoll describes 12 simple words that will lift your spirit. 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
3: Welcome, I'm Eric Erickson. I'm joined today by pastor, author, and cultural anthropologist, Dr. Michael Youssef, for a very important and timely conversation. Across America and the West, something troubling is happening. Two ideological forces that once seemed incompatible are now working together to undermine something you and I cherish deeply, the biblical values that led our society to flourish. This movement, this unholy alliance, is playing out in nearly every news headline, and it should concern every freedom-loving Christian. Dr. Michael Youssef is uniquely qualified to speak into this. He's lived in Islamic and Western countries, has spent decades studying the forces shaping our culture. Dr. Youssef, thank you so much for joining me.
4: I'm so honored to be with you, and thank you, Eric. We've known each other for many years, and it's a great honor for me to be here.
3: You and I have talked about the omni-cause that the left has certainly wrapped itself into, and you can't have a gay pride parade and a free Palestine parade at the same time because it's the same people marching.
4: Yeah, it's the most amazing thing to me, and only an indication of the fact that we're facing one enemy behind all of these, and that's not flesh and blood. That is Satan himself, as Paul said in Ephesians 6, our struggle is not with flesh and blood, but it's with the principalities and the powers and authority in the heavenly places. And if that is not a convicting argument that we are in a spiritual warfare, I don't know what. When you see people, and when you think what Iran and the Hamas did with homosexual people, they take them up the high buildings, throw them out, and one of the Hamas army was tortured just simply for the suspicion that he may be homosexual. And yet, all this LGBTQ community is going out saying, free Palestine, free Palestine. And they say, what, free from what? I don't know.
3: It reminds me of that passage in Scripture where Jesus says the things of the world hate the things of God. And you have a secular ideology in Islam, both of the world, mutually incompatible and yet perfectly aligned in these times.
4: Yeah, they are. And it's for a mutual cause, you see. And the cause is the destruction of Western civilization, which is built with a people believe that or not, really based on the Reformation. And I've done a lot of study on that when I was at Emory University. A Reformation that gave us what Western civilization is, all the conveniences, all the things that we take for granted. But they came as a result of the Reformation and the respect of the human being and the importance of the individual to God, and that God came and died for even for one sinner. And so all of that is anathema to both groups, the Marxists and the Islamists. And by the way, we're talking about Islamists and not Muslims, because I have many Muslim friends to this day. I have been with heads of states who are Muslims, and they're probably as opposed to Islamists as much as anybody else. And in fact, they outlaw them in their countries. I remember one time I was visiting with a very, very highly placed political leader in the Middle East and country, and he just leaned over. This was, I think, 2017. And he said to me, Dr. Youssef, would you please explain to me? I cannot understand. We outlaw Muslim Brotherhood from our countries, and yet they go to England and they get a satellite channel and they get all kinds of publicity. They get all kinds of, and I said, I'm sorry, I just have no answer other than pure stupidity, foolishness, and blindness. I saw a cartoon one time where a person sitting on a branch of a tree, but he's sawing it.
3: Another cartoon, yes. Seen that? Yes.
4: Western civilization. I mean, we're literally committing suicide by not taking this thing seriously. And I think for us as Christian believers, oh, we must be boldly preaching the gospel. I told key pastors in Dallas, with all the impact in Dallas, and I said, you guys need to train your people to go out there into the trenches and preach the gospel to them instead of sitting there and absorbing their invasion.
3: I'm reminded of 1979, you had the Marxist socialists in Iran working with the Ayatollah yeah. to destabilize the regime. Within 6 months of the Ayatollah coming to power, most of the Marxists and socialists had either been killed or fled.
4: Exactly. And that is the convenience of this unholy alliance. They try to use each other. They're wary of each other. They hate each other, but they kind of said, okay, I'll tolerate you in order to accomplish what I really want to accomplish. See, that happened even before the Ayatollah. And I watched, Hassan Banisadr and all these guys, the prime minister and foreign minister, very articulate leftists. And Khomeini basically used them. And then fast forward after that in 2011, with the so-called Arab Spring, there were 2 million people in Tahrir Square in Cairo, and of course it's a place I know it well. I've been in it. I literally was there every day when I was young. And I knew that the Muslim Brotherhood is behind that. The Islamists are behind that. But then all the leftist students were the ones who were creating the trouble and starting the so-called revolution. Until I read one of the documents, the magazines of the Muslim Brotherhood, they said, yeah, they're referring to them as the donkeys of the revolution. In the sense that once we succeed, we'll get rid of them.
3: So let's spend a little bit of time on the Muslim Brotherhood, because I think people hear it and the brotherhood sounds so innocuous, and yet it's actually a deeply nefarious group that most Middle Eastern countries have stopped. In fact, you mentioned the going to the UK from overseas. I've read yep. now in the UAE, they're actively discouraging students from going to London, yep. to the UK for education yep. because of the radicalization yep. that the Muslim Brotherhood does there and here.
4: Exactly. And they come under different names. They're called CARE here in the U.S., and they have different names in different countries, but they're the same group, same ideology. And it started by a primary school teacher, a librarian, named Hassan al-Banna in Egypt in the 1920s. And he started this because he saw when the caliphate, Turkish Ottoman caliphate, collapsed after World War I, and he was very disturbed about this and the fact that, you know, the West carved the Arab world, mm-hmm. Sykes-Picot Agreement, where they, you know, France took Lebanon and Syria and North Africa, and they even gave Italy Libya. And then the British took over Egypt, Iraq, and Jordan, and Palestine, and so forth. And so he basically started as a revolutionary and wanted to bring back the 7th century culture of Islam and the caliphate. And here's another story, because you'll be very fascinated by this. I lived it, of course. I remember Ronald Reagan said, you know, people read history in books. I lived history. I'm old enough that I've lived history. And the Muslim Brotherhood worked together with the free officers, the revolution of Egypt under Mr. Nasser. Mm-hmm. There was a group of army officers who conducted a coup against King Farouk, and they kicked him out, and kicked the British out, and so forth. But they worked closely together. In this case, back in 52, 53, 54, while they were working together, these were more socialists, you know, most of them were, and I knew some of them, you know, even as a young man. But then, when the revolution succeeded, and Nasser became president, he got rid of all the Muslim Brotherhood. Either put them in prison or kill them. And so one way or another, they will turn on each other. Mm-hmm. And that is why we need to be wise as serpents. And they cannot survive, but we should be leery of the fact that they are using each other to create what this Karl Marx and Engels said, you know, basically you create that division and then the society collapses and then you build your communist utopia. It's the same thing in Islam, that you create a division to create an Islamic society. So they have that in common.
3: One of the aspects that I think a lot of people don't understand is when you think of people of faith, you tend to think of honest, truthful people. And yet in Islam, you are given permission to lie, to subvert other cultures, to embed within those cultures.
4: Yes. This taqiyya was known as in the jurisprudence, taqiyya, really started at the time when there was a Shia-Sunni war over the succession of the Prophet. And so the Shiites came up with that it's okay to lie to your enemy until you succeed, but then got adopted by all branches of Islam, Sunni, Shiite, and it's okay to not only lie, but deceive your enemy, because that's a virtue. You're in Sabil Allah, you're fighting in the way of God, and therefore you have God's blessing no matter what you do.
1: You're listening to Leading the Way with Dr. Michael Youssef, author of the provocative book, An Unholy Alliance. Learn more at ltw.org.
3: Now, that's a perfect segue into what's happening directly in this country. You have around the country enclaves being started that are predominantly Muslim, and I think most Americans believe in pluralism and would say it's okay, they can have their community, I can have mine. But what you actually find in a lot of these communities is that this is something that intends to be subversive.
4: Absolutely, because that is the very core of who they are, the Islamists particularly. Now, there are Muslims in America who are integrated in society. They don't have anything to do with them. And this is where we need a lot of wisdom. Our politicians, unfortunately, you know, very few of them have wisdom to understand the difference. 20 years ago, I spoke to a small group of parliamentarians in England. I shared with them what the strategy was, their strategy, from their material. I didn't make it up because I'm not that clever. They were. And they said, what we're doing in England is that we're building a spine up and down the aisle and of Islamic community. It's called no-go zones, where policemen cannot go there, and they have their own Sharia courts, and they do everything, you know, according to the Sharia. And they said, once that spine's strong enough, we're going to be building ribs, and eventually we'll choke the country and turn it into a Sharia-compliant nation. And literally, they smirked and said, oh, Michael, you know, we're British. That doesn't ever happen here. And it's exactly what happened 20 years later. They had no-go zones where policemen cannot go there, and then they expanded. Now there are 85 Sharia courts in England. There are 5,000 mosques. I mean, it's just exploding, because that's what you do. You give an inch, they'll take a mile, because it is the very core of who they are, that they have to do that for God. And who does not want to do something for God and honor God, their God, Allah? And therefore, they said, oh, we succeeded in England. Now we try it in Canada and United States.
3: So now we have this divide between Islam, the advance of the Muslim Brotherhood, and this working with progressive secular atheists who want nothing to do with religion in this unholy alliance to what progressives see as advancing hostility towards traditional faith values, biblical values, and the Muslim Brotherhood, the Medina Muslims, if you would, riding on it to invade the country. And the progressives don't even see it coming, it seems like.
4: No, and they choose those passages where it says fight against even the people of the book. Because then the first says, listen to them, get their advice. Later on it says, fight against them, Jews and Christians, because they're friends of one another. And so they use those passages, they take them out and they said, this is our day, this is

0: country, not only do they not really get religion, they have their own, I mean, I would argue secularism is a religion.
1: Of course.
0: That it can ride on the coattails of what the Muslim Brotherhood is doing. And so now they're helping in places around the country where Christianity is treated as hostile, Islam is openly embraced by progressives. You go San Francisco, Michigan, now certain parts of progressive territory in Texas where progressives are welcoming this in.
1: In Canada, there are some churches that are inviting, once a month, they invite the local imam to preach the sermon.
0: Wow.
1: And with this whole Chrislam thing, started in Nigeria, but is now in so many of the mainland denominations, or the, I call them the apostates, who have turned their back on the truth of the gospel and become universalist, and in showing how kind they are.
0: They're invited. We're all going to heaven.
1: Yes. Yeah. Well, why don't you have the imam invite the preacher, come and give a sermon in the mosque once a month? Oh, no. And the very reason why they wanted not just build any building for as a mosque, particularly in England and here, the greatest victory is when they take a church and they'll buy it. And they just bought three in northeast of the United States. Mm-hmm. They bought big churches and convert them into mosques. That is the height of victory, that ours is the true religion. And so if you give them a piece of land to build, yeah, it's okay, but not as victorious in their mind as to be able to buy a church, take the cross down, put the crescent, and make it a mosque.
0: You mentioned the Muslim masters. Historically, you mentioned Nasser earlier, the Muslim Brotherhood was chased out of almost every Middle Eastern country for their Islamism and radicalism, and a lot of them wound up in Qatar, which to this day now is spreading a lot of money among both conservative and progressive political groups in the United States and secular voices, sending people to Qatar. It's deeply infiltrated Washington, D.C. on both sides, and it's the closest country in the Middle East to Iran, too. It seems to be a very dangerous play.
1: It is, and when we have a military base there, and we just signed a joint defense agreement, and this is why I want to pull my hair sometimes. I said, do these people know that what's going on? Al Jazeera was founded by the Qatari royal family in order to promote Islamization. When the Muslim Brotherhood got kicked out of Egypt, particularly among them was a man named Yusuf Qardawi. He's one of their spiritual leaders. I mean, he's the man who really devised this third jihad concept. And I've read a lot of his material. And he says, you know, the first jihad was in the 700s, 600s, 700s. We came all the way to France, then we got stopped. Then in the 1400s, the Turks came all the way to Vienna, occupied for a while, then failed. The third jihad is not going to be by the sword like in the first two, but it's going to be by birth rate and investment of petrodollar. Well, that appealed to members of the royal family in Qatar. So they brought Qardawi and all of the Muslim Brotherhood who were kicked out of Egypt to Qatar, started Al Jazeera, run by Muslim Brotherhood people. And it's constant, day after day, attacking the non-Islamists, the Muslim who are not Islamists. And that's why Qatar has tension with the Saudis, had tension with the Emiratis, have tension with Egypt, they have tension with all the others, because the statistic says that they have spent $6.6 billion on educational institutions in the United States. That's not because of our blue eyes.
0: Right. Well, for a time, there was moral outrage in the United States over the Confucius Institutes funded by the Chinese Communist Party. And there's been a real recognition that we needed to get rid of those in the U.S. There doesn't seem to be the recognition that Qatar is doing what the Chinese Communist Party had done.
1: No, because there's a whole lot more money.
0: Right.
1: I mean, vast amounts of money. When you talk about billions of dollars. And the moment one outspoken person from a university in the United States be on the media and attacking and so forth, the next thing, that university or that college will get, you know, $200 million as a grant to start a Middle Eastern study, which is Islamization. And all of a sudden, that professor just silenced. I've documented many of those. And so, yeah, Qatar

0: And in one stage, I remember the foreign minister of Saudi Arabia was being interviewed in a press conference, and he was asked about Qatar, you know, and he said, it's not that we disagree with them, we just want nothing to do with them. That's circulating in the media. I mean, I have clips of it. But sometimes these things change. And now I fear that Qatar is spreading a lot more money. They bought Harrods of London. They bought Barclays Bank. They own so much that whatever Qatar says to the British government, they have to listen to it very, very carefully. They gave the king suitcases worth of 500 euros. Mm-hmm. $3 million just came in to his charity. Well, it's not illegal, but they don't do this for just because of they love the British.
1: Right.
0: They do it because that's their agenda. And they're driven by that group of people in Qatar, Muslim Brotherhood. They're probably very few of them even Qataris. The Egyptians, the Syrians, the Palestinians, and Hamas headquarters, and even the Taliban. They have a major presence in Qatar, and they have an office there. And they're constantly speaking, you know, saying one thing about Afghanistan, and the truth and the reality is exact opposite. But it's just all public relations stuff.
1: You do, as Americans always love to say, follow the money. Yeah. You follow the money with the Qataris as well, absolutely. Showing how they're spreading the...
0: Yes, and it's not just given to progressive leftists.
1: Right.
0: It's given to conservatives, whom they deceived as that they are just, you know, religious people, and they are all they want is a friendship with America. And well, what kind of a price are we going to pay for that friendship? What kind of a price we're paying for $6.6 billion that they're spreading around in universities around the country? And so that is extremely important. We live in a most critical time. I believe it's the most exciting time, because as we trust in the Lord, we're going to see some amazing things that He will do.
1: We live in a self-help society in the West. We can go buy a book and read. We can get our therapist on the internet. And I don't know that even a lot of Christians who, they're not regular churchgoers, but they do identify with Christ, that they don't understand the real power of prayer in solving these problems.
0: Well, in reality, what I believe that we're coming into this age where there's a demarcation. God is making a separation. I think the nominal Christians, the Christians in name only, they're not going to survive, but the core, the elect, the faithful people, those are the ones that I really very burdened about and with to get serious about their faith and to take the gospel seriously and take the preaching of the gospel seriously. The sad part about, you know, at least in my experience, I used to be part of a mainline denomination that it used to be 2.5 million people in America. There is some 400,000 now, which is an indication to me that God is moving on. Look, you rejected me, you reject my divinity, you reject my resurrection. I'm moving on. And so I want to focus on the remnant, and I want to encourage the remnant that the time is urgent. The hour is now, and we cannot back down. We cannot go to sleep. We cannot sit back. And that's why I remember a journalist interviewing me in London, and she said, people your age, and this was several years ago, you know, sitting on the beach putting the feet up or playing golf. This lady, I mean, I am more intense about the gospel now than ever. There's no retirement for me. And so I'm trying to lead by example, but also I'm trying to lead by motivating people that our reward in heaven is going to be so great when we don't ignore the gospel, and we don't just live for self, and we don't focus on our own needs, you know. And there's nothing wrong with having needs and praying for God, to God about the needs. But seeking first the kingdom of God and His righteousness is now more urgent than ever.
1: Dr. Yusuf, don't stop doing it. Thank you so much for spending time with me.
0: Pleasure, Eric.
1: This has been fantastic. Thank you so much. The book is An Unholy Alliance by Dr. Michael Yusuf. If you're interested in this topic and how Islamists are spreading in the Western world, subversively, using politicians on both sides of the aisle, lying, even in places like Texas, to be able to expand their agenda, and also spreading around the world to disrupt the Western order, and also to begin persecuting Christians. This is an excellent book for you to read. It's easy to understand. It is not a long read, but it will open your eyes to what's happening, but also give you the motivation to take action and to also be able to understand the Holy Spirit still works.
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0: Most of us place a high value on our health, our happiness, or our rights, and as important as these aspects of life are, they are not God's highest priority. So what is? We'll find out today on Truth for Life. Alistair Begg walks us through the Apostle Paul's teaching concerning slavery, and we'll learn how the true servant of Christ responds regardless of circumstances.
1: First Timothy 6 and verse 1, all who are under the yoke of slavery should consider their masters worthy of full respect, so that God's name and our teaching may not be slandered. Those who have believing masters are not to show less respect for them because they are brothers. Instead, they are to serve them even better because those who benefit from their service are believers and dear to them. These are the things you are to urge, to teach and urge on them. If anyone teaches false doctrines and does not agree to the sound instruction of our Lord Jesus Christ and to godly teaching, he is conceited and understands nothing. He has an unhealthy interest in controversies and quarrels about words that result in envy, strife, malicious talk, evil suspicions, and constant friction between men of corrupt mind who have been robbed of the truth and who think that godliness is a means to financial gain. But godliness with contentment is great gain. For we brought nothing into the world, and we can take nothing out of it. But if we have food and clothing, we will be content with that. People who want to get rich fall into temptation and a trap and into many foolish and harmful desires that plunge men into ruin and destruction. For the love of money is a root of all kinds of evil. Some people, eager for money, have wandered from the faith and pierced themselves with many griefs. Amen. What does the Bible have to say concerning the church making an impact on its culture? Does the Bible encourage us to think in terms of changing structures and organizations first and foremost, in order that we might then be able to have a context in which the gospel may flourish, which is exactly what is taught in certain circles? Or does the New Testament teach that it is right for us to think of the gospel transforming individuals first and foremost, and for those individual transformed lives making an impact on the structures of a culture? Now, you're sensible people, and to you is given the responsibility of wrestling with these things, because to each of us is given the privilege of making an impact, for good or for ill, in the culture in which we live. And the fact is that opinions vary a great deal, even among well-meaning Christians. But since the Bible is our sole authority, we must be paying attention to what the Bible says first and foremost, and seeking to discover the precepts that it conveys, as well as the patterns that it displays. And there are very clearly principles which run throughout all of Scripture. Not every express question that we may bring can be found in the pages of Scripture to be granted an answer. But there is no question of life that when we turn to the Scriptures, we are unable to find the biblical principles which we can then bring to bear upon that specific question. Now, the most obvious question in turning to these opening verses of 1 Timothy 6 is, why is it that there is no call on the part of the apostle for some kind of social revolt or disruption in relationship to the matter of slavery? Those who teach that the Bible provides, as it were, a mandate for some kind of political and theological liberation must be clearly disconcerted by coming to the passages where you would most expect to find that happen and discovering that it doesn't happen at all. In fact, quite the reverse is seen to take place. Now, the discovery is obvious. Namely, that the destruction of slavery, because it is this matter of slavery which was on the mind of the apostle and those who served as slaves, the destruction of slavery was not going to be brought about by insurrection or by agitation. But the whole matter was going to be dealt with, according to Paul's instruction here, confirmed in the rest of the New Testament, by the transforming power of the gospel working from the inside out, rather than a call which begins from the outside working in. Now, we need to be very, very clear in coming to these verses that although slavery was the very bottom rung on the ladder of social status in the Greco-Roman world, it was actually, in many cases, preferred by people to freedom. Now, that will strike as immediately strange, but if you want to read history, then you will find that what I'm telling you is true. The reason that people would prefer it at times to freedom was because it offered to them a security and in some cases good positions in households. Because we need to understand that there were an estimated 60 million people in the slave class, if you like, at the height of the Roman Empire. Indeed, secular history records that at certain points, one in three members of the Roman jurisdiction were themselves slaves. Now, there were a variety of ways in which people ended up slaves. For example, some became slaves because they were taken as prisoners of war. Others, because they were criminals. And part of their punishment may have been incarceration, and the rest of it may have been for them to have been placed in a household to serve as a slave. Thirdly, people became enslaved as a result of indebtedness. They were indebted to a particular individual. There was no likelihood of the person ever getting his money, and so he took the person as a captive into his home, and the person, if you like, worked off their indebtedness by serving within the structure of the household. Others became slaves simply as a result of bandits who kidnapped them and took them away either into slavery to themselves or sold them into slavery for a profit. The kind of thing that you find, for example, in the life of Joseph, whose brothers sold him to the passing travelers, and they in turn sold him to Potiphar into service. Fifthly, you could be sold into slavery by your parents. This is an intriguing one, and we can only imagine at some of the circumstances that led to it. But I'm sure it wasn't simply trivialities, coming home late with consistency and eventually finding that you were sold as a slave. But it does have an intrigue to it that some of the others don't. And we shouldn't go down that road, but it is food for thought over lunch with some of your teenagers. And the sixth way in which you could become a slave was you were born into an enslaved household. In other words, it sort of ran in the family. Your parents were slaves and you grew up and you became a slave along with your brothers and sisters. Now, it's also very important to understand, in sketching that in, you're getting this picture that the enslavement is not a small group of people who are peculiarly brutalized in the culture, but it is 33 1/3% of the culture. It represents not only the most basic kind of laboring, manual labor, but slaves were also artisans. Some of the most skilled craftsmen in the culture would themselves be slaves. They were also teachers and tutors. They were, if you like, in the professions. And they would also, many of them, be serving as physicians. So if you think about it, you could take, for example, the cross-section of this group in here, about 1,500 of us or so, maybe a little less, and you could say that approximately 500 of carpenters and teachers and doctors and business folks would, in that context of first century Greco-Rome, we would have found ourselves in the context of enslavement. Now, the reason I labor this point is because I want you to understand that the context to which Paul is writing is not immediately akin to the racially motivated slavery here in the United States. And you know that I've worked hard to tell you that we will never understand the Bible, we will never be able to understand the Bible and apply it to the now, unless we understand it in the then. Unless we understand the historic context in which it is written, we dare not begin to immediately make application to another point in time. First we must see it there, then we apply it. And the danger is, in coming to this issue of slavery, as soon as we see the word slavery, we begin to think of certain scenes that would not have been the scenes to which Paul was writing in first century Greco-Roman culture. Now, in saying that, I'm not suggesting that there is nothing to be learned from this for that, but I'm simply making the observation, and it's an important distinction. It is also important to understand that, and this is a question that always comes up. I remember doing a Bible study at the law school here at Case Western way back in 94, 95. And we did the book of Titus together. We went through it, a group of law students and myself. And I remember getting to a verse that we're going to come to in a moment or two and getting into a huge discussion that lasted for one session and then another session about why it was that Paul apparently gave credence, if you like, to enslavement, and why it was that he was not agitating for some social disruption and some radical change. And it is an obvious and important question to any thinking individual. Part of the answer is in what he does not say. Now let me try and explain this as simply as I can. Throughout his epistles, he addresses various groups and he gives instructions concerning them. He addresses classes of people, if you like. At one point, he will address husbands and wives. And when he calls for husbands and wives to live in a certain way, because this is part of the social structure of life, he underpins the call to live in a certain way by quoting foundational truths from the rest of the Bible. I can see your eyes are glazing over. So turn to Ephesians chapter 5 for just a moment. Let me illustrate what I mean. Ephesians 5 and 31. He says, "For this reason a man will leave his father and his mother and be united to his wife, and the two will become one flesh." Now what he is doing there is he is quoting. He is appealing to the way in which God has established things to be from the beginning. In other words, he says, now here is a social unit, husbands and wives. This is how you are to live, and this is why you are to live this way. So he takes it, and he substantiates his call by quoting Scripture. Now, when he comes to the issue of slavery, he doesn't underpin it with anything. He doesn't go somewhere and say, slavery is fine, and slavery is okay, and slavery is part of God's plan, as it were, and let me tell you why, by quoting the Bible. He doesn't, because it isn't. And that absence is a crucial indication of Paul's heart and mind in relationship to that fundamental question that we're raising. In fact, Paul's conviction is that slaves should leave their bondage if they're given the opportunity. Now, at the other end, when he writes to masters, for example, in Philemon, he encourages the masters to seize the opportunities of manumission, which is the big word for the setting free of a slave. So to those who are enslaved, he says, you know, if you can get out, get out. For those who are masters, he says, if you can let your slaves go, you should let them go. Now, let me ask you a question, and it's rhetorical, you don't need to shout out. But look at the first two verses and ask yourself this question. What would you say is Paul's overarching concern in these verses? Is there a phrase that encapsulates what Paul is, if you like, really on about? And the answer is in the phrase that comes after the word respect in verse 1, so that God's name and our teaching may not be slandered. What is it that drives Paul's life? This. What is it that undergirds Paul's instruction? This. What is it that is to constrain the life of the believer irrespective of circumstances? This. Because the Shorter Scottish Catechism is right. The chief end of man is to glorify God and to enjoy Him forever. That is the whole explanation of human existence in a phrase. And it is on account of the fact that we choose to disregard that vital principle that our lives are essentially in such disarray. The same emphasis is to be found when Paul writes to Titus, and you can turn a couple of pages over and see this, in Titus chapter 2 and in verse 10, beginning actually in verse 9, he says, listen, teach slaves to be subject to their masters in everything. That in itself is amazing, isn't it? I mean, if you don't think it's amazing, you're not thinking. Teach slaves to be subject to their masters in everything, to try to please them, not to talk back to them, not to steal from them, to show that they can be fully trusted. Why? Answer, look, so that in every way they will make the teaching about God our Savior attractive. What is the whole purpose of God? To get glory to His name. How does He get glory to His name? As a result of the worshipers that He seeks giving Him glory. The Father seeks worshipers so that they may say, oh God, You are very great. That they may do that for which they have been created. And therefore, if that is the overarching concern of God, that He would be glorified, then it is the uttermost concern of the gospel that those who are redeemed would glorify God. You mean, even if their circumstances stink? Yes. Even if their lives are less than they hope for? Yes. Even if they're at the bottom rung of the social ladder? Yes. If they're at the top? Yes. His overarching concern is that the life of the Christian would make the teaching about God and Jesus attractive. Attractive. Now you understand attractive, don't you? When he goes into chapter 3, he says, if you want to be attractive, let me remind you to remind your people to be subject to rulers and authorities, to be obedient, to be ready to do whatever is good. Good. You see, because all this shouting and barging around and making a big fuss and bother isn't attractive. It isn't attractive. And we're supposed to make the gospel attractive. To slander nobody. To be peaceable. To be considerate. To show true humility towards all men. This is because if you think about it, the only thing that distinguishes you from the pagan who is involved in all these things is the fact that according to verse 5, God our Savior saved us. He saved us. Where did He save us? Where we are. And as a result of salvation, there are going to be implications in the environment in which we live our lives, but as a result of salvation, He doesn't transform our social circumstances per se, and He certainly doesn't overturn civil jurisdiction. And the tragedy of it is that we have been more influenced than we realize by the kind of disruption that gave rise to the United States of America, where you have one group of English people fighting another group of English people, and the winners call themselves Americans. But in that experience, we established in this country a pattern for the way things are done. And it is therefore hard to realize that the church is not a democracy, and it is hard for the church to realize that the methodology that God has chosen to use to transform a culture is not the transforming impact of revolution. But when you have a nation that is built on revolution, and you have a church that is tied to that revolution, then you can see how it will champion all kinds of ideas, because they won't read the Bible. Or having read it, they won't do what it says. Now we're doing it all over again at the end of the 20th century. Just another deal, another day, another business. When will we ever learn? I believe this to be a foundational principle of Christian living. And it is this. What Paul is saying here, think it out, is the matter of our circumstances, while not irrelevant, the matter of our circumstances are not the big issue. Concern about my well-being or my status or my significance or my rights is always subservient to a concern for God's glory. So you see, the Bill of Rights is the Bill of Rights. We understand that. It has definite connections to foundational principles that are biblical in their framework. But the Bill of Rights, as to every other human created bill, bows beneath the instruction of this book. Because the best of men are men at best. And when we start to live our Christian lives thinking that somehow or another, everyone, and God included, owes us something, and that He is supremely concerned to get us out of all of our predicaments, to transform our circumstances, to make life just one long vacation, and that God looks upon our lives and tries to move everything in that direction, you can see why people's heads are so messed up. You can see why they're so mad at God, because it hasn't come out the way expected. It was never the way God intended. He would have written it in the book if He wanted it that way. It would have been possible for Paul to mobilize the Christian slaves into some kind of insurrection or revolt. There's no question of his leadership ability. They could have overturned, to a certain degree, the social structures of the time. It would have been hard for them to make a radical impact on 60 million and beyond, but nevertheless, they certainly could have been an irritant. But as a result, it would have meant discredit to the name and glory of God. And so what might have been, or what was, if you say, a legitimate concern, a sorry circumstance, a poor predicament, a definite injustice, was lived through for a concern for God's glory.
0: We're listening to Alistair Begg on Truth for Life. He has titled today's message, True Servants, and we'll hear the conclusion tomorrow. Now, as we're learning, Jesus never promised his followers an easy life, but he did offer us a meaningful one. And you can learn more about what that might look like by requesting a free ebook from Alistair that helps you understand that while faith is often costly, it does provide the greatest reward. The book is titled The Christian Manifesto, Jesus' Life-Changing Words from the Sermon on the Plain. 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I'm Bob Lapine. Thanks for studying the Bible with us. If you're wondering if Paul's teaching on slavery has any relevance for us today, be sure to listen tomorrow when we'll apply his teaching to contemporary Christian work ethics. The Bible teaching of Alistair Begg is furnished by Truth for Life, where the learning is for living.
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3: Life Track with Chuck Swindoll is a presentation of Insight for Living Canada. Carl Sandburg distinguished himself more as a poet than a historian. However, he became quite a student of that slice of American history called the Civil War. In fact, he has left in his legacy a number of volumes that, as only a sensitive poet could write of it, tell us of some of those years in Lincoln's life that were marked by trial, error, accomplishment, the heights of ecstasy, and the depths of tragedy. One of those volumes is a four-volume set entitled Lincoln, The War Years. While preparing a funeral message some time ago, I was drawn to those treasured volumes again in my library and found in the fourth volume, the 75th chapter. The title of that chapter, particularly appropriate for that message I had on my heart, was called, A Tree is Best Measured When It's Down. That isn't original with Sandburg. He drew it from a woodsman's proverb of yesteryear. And he used it to describe the 16th president after the assassination. It was his conviction, and it is ours, that a man's life cannot be measured while it is still standing. It must fall like a tree. And once felled, its girth and its length and its roots can be measured. It occurred to me recently that what may be true of a man cannot be true of a marriage, or for that matter, of a ministry. You cannot wait until those things are down before you measure them. If you do, it's too late. Let's take a marriage, for example. Recently, Cynthia and I celebrated our anniversary, and we chose a lovely restaurant, one of our favorites. There were some strings in the background playing. It was candlelight. Women love candlelight. Men prefer it light enough to see the prices, but ladies like it dark enough just to make the faces sort of obscure, and the nostalgia seems to sweep over the table. And we did some of our own nostalgic meanderings as we celebrated our great lives together. The longer I live, the more convinced I am that my life could never have amounted to much without her. And she's not even here for me to say that right now, and so I don't say it for her benefit, but I want the world to know it. And I thought that evening that anniversaries are what this is all about, celebrating and evaluating. When you celebrate, you think about the past, you smile, you feel warm and enriched, you feel grateful. You want to feast with one another, you want to sing and you want to shout, because by God's grace you have been able to see a few accomplishments as a couple.
4: Anniversaries are milestones worth celebrating. They're wonderful opportunities to reflect on where you've been and evaluate where you're going. 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
1: Hello and welcome to Joni Table Talk, the show where we bring you real conversations that matter. I'm your host, Joni Lamb. Join us as we explore unforgettable testimonies, tackle hard-hitting topics, and uncover the truth that transforms lives with authenticity, biblical wisdom, and a heart for transformation. So pull up a chair, join us around the table, and let's dive right in. Well, she is a prolific artist with a passion for truth and connecting with the heart of our Heavenly Father. We're so excited to have her back with us, and she's here to share more of her amazing music with us. Please welcome Victory Boyd singing, Rejoice.

The Lord is the strength of my life. Of whom shall I be afraid? When the wicked, even my enemies and my foes, come upon me to eat up my flesh, they stumble and fail. Though an host should encamp against me, my heart shall not fear. Though war should rise against me, in this will I be confident. One thing have I desired of the Lord, and

0: Well, she is an artist that is breaking barriers with opportunities to share her music with a variety of different audiences. And she's here to tell us more about how God is using her to reach people with her hope-filled message. Welcome back, Victory Boyd.
1: Thanks for having me back.
0: We have a table full of ladies that love
2: yes,
0: you.
2: We
0: all love to hear you sing. You're such a blessing. And you sang at my wedding.
1: Yes, indeed.
0: Everybody loved the song. Beautiful. The original song that you wrote.
1: Yeah, yeah.
0: Which was called Steady.
1: Yep. It's part of a whole album called Confessions of a Lonely Girl. And it's an album that articulates the tough thing to confess, which is the need and the void. Mm. For love, but also it sits in that place of not actually having the answer yet. And then the Lord showed me that He's the answer. Mm-hmm. And when you let Him fill that void, then you have an overflow of love to share with someone else.
0: Amen. Well, and the future. Mm-hmm. And exactly. A hope for a future and a trust
1: exactly.
0: That person will come along.
1: Exactly.
0: Because you know how many single women write me and say, you don't address this issue. We are lonely out here.
1: Yeah, yeah, yeah.
0: So what would you say to the ladies watching right now? Those that are waiting, those that maybe have gone through a divorce and they still believe, you know, that God could have someone for them. Those that have never been married.
1: All the above. Well, I am in your company, you know what I mean? I'm not married, you know what I mean? And I...
0: Talk to him right there, Victory.
1: Yes, here we are. You know, I wrote this song called A Love Song from God because God wrote a love song to me to let me know just how much He loves me and how He's gone to the ends of the earth. And he left all of paradise just to come and be with me for the chance that I might say yes. He's like, he's not playing any games. He's not like, well, let me just see if you know, I'll be her friend first and then we can warm up to, you know. I was so frustrated with guys that just kind of played with me. He played games. But then the Lord showed, I am that perfect guy that knows exactly your worth and is willing to pay far beyond what you could ever think you're worth just for the chance that I could have you. And so I wrote this song encapsulating His love for me. And His challenge to me was to become complete in this love. And to also, from this place, I'm not so vulnerable as I open my heart in relationships with others. And nor do I put this heavy weight that they have to be perfect like Jesus and pursue me exactly the way that He has. Yes, everything needs to be correct in like we hold a standard, but I don't put the pressure of Christ on human beings that are still becoming like Christ. And so
0: good.
1: Yeah.
0: And in all of that, as you were writing those songs, they're just even grew a greater trust that God holds your future in His hand, and you're going to trust Him in this journey.
1: Exactly.
0: Whenever that happens, whenever it comes.
1: Yep.
0: I know you can relate to some of that when you were waiting on that person, whoever God had for you.
2: Yeah, and like Victory was talking about, you know, you learn that one of the things that the Lord showed me was that in loneliness, because you can be lonely when you're single, and it's okay to admit that, but loneliness, He told me, could be a pathway to deeper intimacy with Him.
1: Right. Yes.
2: If we chose it.
1: Yes.
2: And now that I am married, first of all, waiting for the right person is completely worth it.
1: Yeah.
2: But if you do not have the foundation of a relationship with God, knowing who you are with Him, marriage will get tested and it's hard.
1: Yeah.
2: And you need two individuals who are plugged into the love of God so that we can love each other through the hard times.
1: Yeah.
2: So I'm glad for that season of waiting because it prepared my heart and fortified it so that I could know how to love my husband and turn into God's love to be our foundation.
0: Yes. So good. Exactly. And it's important to wait on the one God has for you.
3: It's so important. It's like such a important message for me with young girls is I always say the good is the biggest enemy to the best. And so many girls settle for good when God has someone
0: not even
3: so
0: good.
3: Great.
0: Yeah.
3: And some not even good. In my case, before I met Josh, I was with someone who
0: I
3: was
0: to say
3: not,
0: that, but.
3: Yeah, he wasn't even good. But it's important. And God can use our waiting season to produce something in us, to prepare us for what He has. But we have to be willing to surrender to Him all things and know that it's not a wasted season.
1: Right.
3: But God is doing something in us that He can only do in that time.
0: That's good. And I just want to say to those of you that are watching that you kind of are in that season, you relate to what Victory is talking about. And I just want to say that it's so important during this time that you move closer to the one who created you and to the Father, and just say, you know what, I'm going to be in a close, intimate relationship with you. Mm-hmm. And for those of you that don't know the Lord, all you have to do is just ask him, you know, to show up, say, God, I need you in my life. And and he will enter in a way that will be so profound that will just prepare you for what he has for the future. But it starts with a personal relationship, doesn't it? How important is that victory?
1: It's so important, because you, you know, you can't give what you haven't received. And there's so much that oftentimes we feel is our responsibility to do and become and be perfect and righteous and all this stuff. But it's only from a place of intimately receiving that which Jesus is just trying to give to us, and from that place we become what we receive from him. And so that intimate relationship with him is just so important.
0: You know, and it's so easy just to invite him in.
1: Yeah.
0: Just to say, Jesus, I need you. Come into my heart today. Yeah. Forgive me. Be Lord of my life. And boom, I mean, it's done.
1: Yeah.
0: And he wants to do that for you today. So just, I want you to consider that. Think about that and think about praying that prayer sincerely. He'll meet you right where you are. Mm. Well, you've won a Grammy.
1: Yeah.
0: And you've been.
3: No big deal. Just slide that in there. Yeah.
0: And you've been in a place where God has set you in a more secular arena.
1: Yeah. Mm-hmm.
0: And you have been light. Now, you know, it's interesting because there are some people in the body of Christ that will say, oh, you shouldn't go over there. But for me, I think it is just amazing that God has prepared you for such a time as this. And you're going into a secular arena. And you had an event recently where you're singing. There's a lot of famous celebrities in the room. And before you go in, you're thinking, do I have the courage to sing a song that's going to present the gospel that you actually wrote?
1: Yeah.
0: Tell us about, take us through that, what you said to yourself and then walking out there.
1: Yeah. You know, I was, they were just about to announce me, and they actually told me that they're holding off to bring me out until Jay-Z is seated, because he doesn't want the pro, he doesn't want to miss my performance. I was like, okay, pressure.
2: I'll be feeling that.
1: and so I know that he's definitely going to hear it. And the song I sang is the song I was talking about, a love song from God. I felt like that was my most absolute song that could give me a pass if I'm going to have a pass for sharing the gospel. Yeah. It's like, I'm just trying to let you know how much I love you, you know, and don't persecute me for, you know, for sharing how much God loves you, you know.
0: And kind of the price that he paid, because you talk about the crown of thorns that he wore.
1: Yeah, all of these
0: and
1: things.
0: The war that he went to on our behalf to win our heart, and that's what he wants because he loves us so much.
1: Exactly. But then there's also a lyric in the song that says, don't you ignore, open the door, let me in.
0: Knocking.

0: he's given me the victory. I'm just going to take it because it's mine and let the chips fall where they may.
1: And not knowing what would happen at the end of it.
0: Exactly. I was like, okay, if this is my last song in this arena, then it's going to be the best song you ever heard. Because, I'm going out like this. And
1: what happened? So we're all with bated breath waiting. What happened?
0: So I finish and everyone's clapping. And then Jay-Z stands up. I was like, he stands up. And then everyone else, like dominoes, stand up. Mm-hmm. And it was like he was validating my art form, even though it is the gospel, it is a valid form of art that should be recognized and celebrated with the rest of all the other art forms that we celebrate in mainstream.
1: Yeah.
0: You know what I mean? And so, you know, that's really something that I want to accomplish when I want to see the Lord accomplish through my life is to create this cultural acceptance for the true Christianity in art, in the mainstream.
2: Yes.
0: You know what I mean? Because yes, there's a lot of Christians, but we don't get, I mean, I've never seen a Christian win Album of the Year at the Grammys. I've never seen, you know, I've never seen a Christian, I mean, there have been Christians perform at the Grammys, but it's just usually on the version that doesn't get aired or, you know, and so it's just, but at the same time, the Lord is the ultimate creator. Yes. He's the ultimate, he's the artist of artists.
1: Yes. Mm-hmm.
0: And we are his children. We have direct access. And so we have the ability to create the most prolific art. Mm-hmm. And it just needs to be recognized that art that expresses the glory of God is also, an art form that shouldn't be discriminated against.
2: And you're signed to his label, right?
0: Yes.
2: Mm-hmm. And so did you get a chance to ask him what he thought or talk to him after?
0: I didn't. We were both swamped in people trying to talk to us.
1: But. So, you know, and I want to say that, you know, let's pray for victory.
3: Yes.
1: Because she has been given an assignment and I really do believe that we're going to see fruit from it. And even I told her this earlier, I felt like the Lord showed me from even the last couple of years, things she's done that she didn't realize she planted seeds and they're going to come to fruition. There are others that are going to come alongside. I really do believe that this is the time and season and she has been raised up for such a time as this. So pray for her. One of the things really on your heart lately is you talk about people who have a great work ethic.
0: Yeah.
1: But you said the work ethic is nothing if you don't have a worship ethic. Talk a little bit about that.
0: Well, here's the thing. If all you have is a work ethic, then you're dealing in the same vantage point as the world and people that don't have a relationship with Jesus. It's natural to live according to your works and what you earn and what you do. But we have an advantage of being, children of the Most High.
3: Yes.
0: There's so much work that he's done for us. And when we take a moment to worship him because of his works, that's when his works are activated in our lives. Yes. And we get to tap into this advantage that the world doesn't have. You know what I mean? People that don't have Christ don't have this advantage. And so, but a lot of times we're prohibited from living according to this advantage because we don't have a worship ethic.
3: Yeah. Mm-hmm.
0: We have a work ethic, but we don't have a worship ethic. We don't have the discipline to sit back and behold what he has done and all that he is doing and all that he is. And we're consumed like all the rest of the world thinking about what we've done, what we're doing, our plans, you know, how we look, what, you know.
3: Yeah.
0: And so it's just human nature. But I started, the Lord had me start, you know, he's like, you have to grow in your worship ethic for the places that I'm trying to take you. Otherwise, I'm not, like, I don't want you to get hurt going to these places. And
1: yeah, because you told me that you got so busy working, and that now you're on tour. And and you're opening for Lauren Daigle.
0: Yeah.
1: And so all these, but you said the Lord was like, you have to spend some time with me.
0: Exactly.
1: And I know people are watching, and they're like, well, I don't really know how to do that. And I just want to say, get a good worship album like this one, Glory Hour. This is Victories, has 18 songs on there. It's on iTunes. You can download it.

0: Got it on my phone. Yes, I do. I like.
1: Well, I'm still downloading. She doesn't stream.
2: Yeah. I appreciate that.
0: Yeah.
3: That's real support, by the way.
0: Yeah.
3: It's really downloading.
0: Yeah. I'm not going to Spotify or whatever like y'all do. But anyway, his eye is on the sparrow.
2: Yeah.
0: Aww. Is one of my favorite ones to listen to. But there's a lot of great worship songs. But I mean, there's so much great worship music out there. But take time to do that. Mm. We're almost out of time. Let y'all each say one word because you didn't get to say anything, Kendra, or two or three words.
4: I just want to reiterate how wonderful it is that you seek His presence first before you find out what the assignment is for the day. So always minister in your overflow.
5: Mm. And I just admire your passion because there's purpose, and where there's purpose, there's the power of God.
1: Amen.
5: So I wish you the very best because I believe God will increase your territory.
1: Yes. Oh, amen.
0: And He is.
6: Thank you. I love that you had the courage at that moment that you had to step out, and God put you in a place that not many people, other believers, get to go. So you go strong, and I know God's taking you.
0: Amen.
2: Thank you.
7: I am so, so proud of you. Oh. And I believe because you've been faithful to the Lord, He's going to continue to open doors that you could never even imagine as you continue to be faithful to Him.
2: Thank you so much.
1: The verse that comes to mind is, you know, that let your light shine, you know, as seated on a hill, the light of God shines through you and you're shining brightly, and just to keep doing that.
2: Amen. Right.
0: Cindy?
2: Thank you.
8: I don't know if it makes any sense, but I just feel like you're the apple of God's eye, and that you're very special, and and He's allowing and trusting you with the platforms that you have. You're very special.
0: Amen. Amen.
2: Thank you.
0: And we want you to feel like this is your home here at the table.
2: Yeah.
0: So you're always welcome. And we're loving you. We're praying for you. We're proud of you. We're championing you.
2: Thank you, Jen.
0: And you and I text back and forth.
2: Yeah.
0: I'm excited about what God is doing for Victory. Well, we are almost out of time. I want you to remember, God gives each of us a voice and talents to impact our world for the kingdom. Now, we don't sound like Victory, but we have a voice and we can worship. And so we must be bold and blaze new trails to bring the good news of the gospel to the nation, and hurting people that are around you every day. Like, who is it in your sphere that you can share the love of God with? I mean, whether it's a hug, buying them a coffee, say, hey, you know what? If you know they're going through a difficult time, just you say, hey, can I pray with you? There's so many opportunities the Lord's going to give you, and just pay attention to that. And if you're watching today, you know that God is calling you to take a step and be bold with the gospel. I want you to use your talents and just know that we're here to encourage you. And we have prayer partners that are standing by ready to pray with you. Whatever need you have, if you prayed that prayer, if you invited Jesus in, I would love to send you a free book entitled Now What, if you prayed that prayer. And I do want to thank Victory for joining us today. Be sure to check out her album, Glory Hour. It's available now. And for more on her latest music, you can visit her online at victoryboy.com. 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Check the website and see if she's going to be in your area. And if today's table talk has touched your life, let us know. Leave us a comment on Facebook, Instagram, Twitter, or YouTube. We always love hearing from you. Now, we couldn't let Victory go without sharing another song, because she is amazing and she's anointed. So here she is once again, Victory Boyd.

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22: In a world that is shaking and looking for truth, Jesus is our rock. 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Jesus said, "Look at the fields, for they are already white for harvest." Learn more at whitefields.ca. Today, Pastor Garrett Morn takes us into Genesis chapter 5, where we're given a record of the descendants of Adam. It's a chapter filled with names, ages, and the repeated reminder that each of these men eventually died. But there's more here than just a genealogy. So let's join Pastor Garrett now as he opens up Genesis 5, verses 1 through 20.
23: Genesis just keeps getting better and better. This is one of those chapters with that's chock full of a bunch of names that I can't pronounce. But don't nod off. Don't go to the land of Nod like Cain. Stay with me here. There's some gems in all of this. And we're going to take a look at four truths from this next chapter. Four truths for living in a fallen world. Well, thus far in Genesis chapter 4, we've seen the progression of Cain's sin, and we've also seen a certain progression of technology and knowledge as the human race quickly after creation, not after millions of years, but very quickly advanced in intelligence, advanced in technology. And so with that progress, we've also seen a degree of prosperity already, but also very quickly, we've seen a spiritual decline produce a spiritual famine among the people of the earth. Cain set humanity on a terrible course, and of course it wasn't just his fault, but his example led to generations after him following in the same way, the way of Cain. And in verse 25, we see something very different happening with Seth's line. Not that Seth, that everyone that came after Seth was godly. All of us have original sin. All of us struggle with that fallen nature. But we do see something very different happening in verses 25 and 26 as it describes those who came from Seth's line, who was another one of the sons of Adam and Eve. It says, "And Adam knew his wife again, and she bore a son and named him Seth. For God has appointed another seed for me instead of Abel, whom Cain killed. And as for Seth, to him also a son was born, and he named him Enosh. Then men began to call on the name of the Lord." Men began to call on the name of the Lord. While the world was glorying in many of the same things that the world glories in today, while the world glories in power, while the world glories in money, while the world glories in possessions, here we see the hint of, or a spark of, maybe the first revival that the world ever saw. And it was terribly needed. You know, as we followed through the names that Cain gave to his son and then the descendants after him, we see names like Irad, which means fugitive, very much describing the life of Cain and his family that followed. Mahujael means smitten by God. And you can see the marks of sin and rebellion and how it impacted the generations after Cain. We saw Lamech, who was the originator of polygamy within families and began perverting the family structure in terribly destructive ways. And of course, we've seen murder, not just with Cain, but with Lamech following him. Now, a lot of people asked after last week's study, wait a minute. If Cain had kids, who was Cain's wife? You know, how did he fetch a lucky woman? And many are so interested in Cain's wife, I actually think Cain would be offended. You know, what are you doing so interested in my wife for? You know? Now, here's the simple answer. Probably it was his sister. I mean, there's not really any hiding this. And for some that would say, well, maybe God produced some others and that we don't know about other than Adam and Eve. No, the Bible actually says, I think it was in Genesis chapter 3 or 4, it said that Adam named his wife Eve because she was the mother of all the living. It seems like He married his sister. Now, this is what you have to understand about the days that are being described here. Today, if you marry someone who's close of kin to you, it causes all kinds of health problems, genetic problems, deformities. There's very good reasons to be concerned, aside from the cringiness of the whole subject. You know, there's medical reasons to be concerned. But you have to understand that at this point in history, corruption and decay had only just begun to take effect in humanity. Their body and their systems were not like ours at all. As we'll see later, they lived for 800-900 years. Clearly, their bodies and their health was nothing like ours today. The pristine nature of early human genetics and the absence of mutations made marriage, closer within the family, medically safe. Later, Abraham, we know, married his half-sister. And it wasn't until later on, as corruption and decay had a greater impact, that God, in the law of Moses, did absolutely forbid marrying within the family. But until the law of Moses, it not only was it not frowned upon, but it didn't have the same nasty side effects either. Now, just to relax you a little bit, Pastor Matt and I were talking about this with one of the guys after the service last week, and I quote, Pastor Matt says, "I'm just thankful that I live in the day I live in. Number one, for antibiotics, and number two, because I didn't have to marry my sister." So listen, you're not alone if you're breathing a sigh of relief that it's not this way anymore. And this way, you're like, thank God for a little corruption and decay. You know, I have other options. It's good. Now, here's something else to understand as we see all of these genealogies unfold. The population, the human population, grew incredibly rapidly back then. And in fact, I was reading one scientist who was just running through the numbers, and if every family back then, on average, had 6 kids, which I would say would be a fairly low and conservative number when you're talking about living for 800-900 years, right? There's a lot of baby-making years in there, right? But if every family just had 6 kids, just during Cain's lifetime alone, the world population would have grown to over 120,000. And by the time the flood comes around, Noah's day, the world population would have been about 7 billion just by each family having 6, right? And so the population is expanding quickly, and we don't quite have a context for that because we can't imagine it happening so fast. But just to say, just to comfort you, very quickly there were more options other than just sisters, okay? And so the world population is growing. Now, here's something else to take note of. There's a generation still around, as we read through this genealogy, who knew what it was like to walk with God in the garden. Adam and Eve were around as all of these characters are born into existence. There's a generation who knew what it was like to walk with the Lord in the garden, unhindered in their relationship with God. You know, they remember what it was like when life had no sorrow, no emptiness, you know, no hurt, no betrayal by people that you love. And now it's the kids after them who no doubt are hearing Adam and Eve's story, you know, great-great-grandma and grandpa Adam and Eve, great-great-great-grandma and grandpa Adam and Eve, who are still alive, you know, not even in the nursing home yet, you know, they're still farming or whatever. And they're telling the stories of what Eden was like. And the kids now, the great-great-great-great-grandkids, are realizing this world is dark. And I've tried doing things my way, and I've learned it doesn't actually work doing things my way. You know, and, you know, great-great-great-grandpa Adam doesn't sound so grumpy anymore. He actually sounds smart. Because I've seen the impact that darkness has. And I'm empty, and I need what I've been hearing about all these years. And whatever that means, I need to be saved, you know, translate it to our generation. When the next generation starts to cry out for what they've been hearing about, how they've heard about revivals and they've heard about the work of the Lord, they've heard what it's like to be born again, or they've heard what it's like to be made new or filled with the Spirit or washed by the blood, set free, to have peace, to go deeper. They're starting to realize that's what I want. Not just a Christian cliche, but I want to know what it's like to have the truth make me free, because I realize I need to be free. Man begins to call upon God. And the first truth for living in a fallen world is that God hears when men or women call upon him. In Psalm 121, verse 1, it says, I will lift up my eyes to the hills, from whence comes my help. That's where my help comes from, the psalmist says. That's what I've learned. And we see it through the book of Acts. You know, when the church called on God, miraculously, Peter got set free from prison. They were having an all-night prayer meeting. They didn't even believe it when Peter showed up on the front porch. But when man calls on God, God hears. When the early church set to praying and calling upon God and worshiping him because they'd become discouraged and their Christianity was being threatened and their lives were in danger, they called upon God and the house shook with power and they were filled with the Holy Spirit and began to speak the word of God with boldness. When Paul and Silas were in prison, they began praising God so that all the prisoners could hear and even the jailkeeper could hear, and God answered them. He worked, and an earthquake hit, and all the shackles fell off of everybody in the prison. The prison guard got saved, as well as the rest of his family. You know, there's a story in the Old Testament in 2 Kings, one of my favorites, when Elisha, the prophet, and one who was famous for his miracles, he was on his deathbed, and one of the kings of the northern kingdom Israel that never really had any interest in the word of God or in the advice of the prophets before, when he finds out that Elisha's on his deathbed, suddenly he starts feeling insecure or vulnerable to attack, or I don't know what his motive was, but he goes and he wants to meet with Elisha, and Elisha sends a message to him, and Elisha sends the message of, you know, shoot an arrow out of your window for deliverance from Syria. And so the king puts his hand on the bow and pulls it back, and Elisha puts his hands over the king's bow, and they shoot the arrow out together. And then after the arrow lands, Elisha gives him the instruction to go and take his arrows and to strike the ground with them for the deliverance of Israel from Syria. And the king, you know, he goes out and kind of half-heartedly, I don't know what he was thinking, like, I don't know if this is going to work. This prophet is crazy. Now I see why I never listened to him before. He strikes the ground 3 times, and Elisha says, King, you should have struck the ground 5 or even 6 times. Why did you stop? You could have been completely delivered from Syria. Instead, you'll just have a few victories over Syria. And it caused me to ask the question as I was reading this in my devotions the other day, is what greater victory and deliverance is God wanting to bring into our lives if we would only grab hold by faith of his word? Listen, this word is full of arrows for us to take and go strike the ground with, to believe in them for whatever we're facing, whatever bondage we're in, whatever the enemy's throwing at us. And God says, the truth will set you free. Are you taking these and using these arrows for the bondage that you're in? What greater victory is God wanting to bring, except are the people of God actually calling upon God, or just half-heartedly saying, yeah, I know, I mean, I memorized that. I'm not sure if it works. What greater victory is he wanting to bring into your life? And if you're here today and you're not even a believer, listen to this. The truth of God's word is so powerful even for you. Romans 10 verse 13 says, whoever calls on the name of the Lord will be saved. That's a promise. That's an arrow for you to strike with today if you don't know Jesus as your Lord and Savior yet. Well, in chapter 5 of Genesis, as we continue the study, verse 1 and 2, it says, this is the book of the genealogy of Adam. Now, this is a little bit of a like Adam's signature on these first chapters that we've just read, recorded and then passed down for others to read. In the day that God created man, he made them in the likeness of God. He created them male and female and blessed them and called them mankind in the day they were created. You remember as we went through Genesis chapter 2, we talked about what it means to be made in the image of God. And there were three things that I highlighted for you that it means to be made in the image of God from the text. Number one, it means that you've been made for a relationship with God. And if you're trying to find your wholeness in anything else, you're missing out. Go find your wholeness in Jesus first. The second thing is that made in the image of God, you are meant to be a representative of God. And if through sin you're hindering that work, that you become a physical representation of God, that the Spirit of God can manifest Himself through you, that there's a reflection of glory through your life, you're going to be very discontent in this world, and even discontent with religion. You've been made to be a reflection of the glory of God. You've been made to be a representative of Him. And three, to be made in the image of God means that you've been given a certain responsibility. A certain responsibility to represent Him. Now look at verse 3. It says, "And Adam lived 130 years and begot a son in his own likeness." Now look at the contrast here. We were created, made by Him to be like Him, you know, made by God. But here's what happened. Adam's having kids. And verse 3 says, "Adam lived 130 years and begot a son in his own likeness and after his image, and named him Seth." As a result of Adam's sin, we've all inherited a corrupt sin nature, and we repeat the process. We continue to sin as well. It's like what Jesus said in John chapter 3, verse 6, "That which is born of the flesh is flesh." And this fleshly sin nature has been passed down from generation to generation. It originated with Adam and Eve in the garden and their original sin. Now, that does not mean that God's image is deleted from us. The Bible makes really clear, don't murder anybody because they're made in the image of God. It's not about whether you're a Christian or not. Everybody's been made in the image of God, and that image is not deleted by sin. However, we are dead in our sins until we're made alive by the Spirit of God at salvation. We need the Spirit of God to do that. And so we're told that Adam began having, what did it say? Adam lived 130 years and begot a son in his own likeness. Seth wasn't born until Adam was 130. Now that, back then, I mean, maybe they were just kicking Adam out of youth group at that stage. I don't know. You know, but 130 years, you know. And he's still pretty young, you know. Just a little more than an eighth of the way done with his life. But 130 years. Now, another great question that comes up is why did people live so long back then? Like, this is crazy. Can we believe that? Now, hey, show of hands, how many of y'all have had a 50th wedding anniversary? Don't be scared. I want to honor you. Not 50th wedding anniversary yet? Should I keep going down? Some of you ladies are shaking your head. Okay, I'm sorry. Bad illustration, but I just want to tell you, actually, 50 isn't even that long. That's actually what I wanted to say. 50 is not that long. You can look at your spouse today, no matter how long you've been married, and say 50 isn't that long. I mean, 500th, that's when you've gotten somewhere, right? Your 500th wedding anniversary. Can you imagine being married to the same 500 years, 600 years, 700 years? Man, I got to say, if marriage is for holiness, you are going to be very holy after that many years, you know? You're going to be a different person. Amazing. But why did people live so long? Well, as I alluded to earlier, their bodies, and more specifically, their living conditions were very different back then. Corruption and decay had only begun to take effect, and the world around them was very different. In the pre-flood, or the big theological word is antediluvian world, the pre-flood world, It benefited by the protection of a water canopy around it, the Bible describes, which would have produced, most likely would have produced more of like hyperbaric pressure conditions. It means that there would have been greater oxygen supplies, there would have been greater oxygen supplies to your own body, aging would have been significantly reduced, cosmic radiation, fragmentation would have resulted from these greenhouse conditions, the protection of the canopy, and you would have been surrounded by a warm climate, a nice warm climate, kind of a subtropical climate, probably like 22 to 25 degrees Celsius all the time, 70 to 75 degrees Fahrenheit, would have been the likely conditions back then. And because of the changed weather and the consistent weather around the globe, there wouldn't have been the same mixing of warm and cold air. Storms and natural disasters would not have occurred yet. We're told that it hadn't even rained on the earth yet. There was just kind of a watering system, a mist that came up from the ground, and the subterranean, you know, waters that provided the moisture that plants and animals needed. By the way, other cultures also record longer lifespans historically. The Sumerian king lists of Mesopotamia would be one example. Now, palm trees fossilized up in the Arctic are another example of these different living conditions. And so I think these things are the likely explanation for the longer lifespans. Now, in verse 4, it says, after he begot Seth, the days of Adam were 800 years, and he had sons and daughters. And so Adam lives for 930 years, and you think, how many kids might they have had during that time? Josephus quotes Jewish tradition and records Adam and Eve having 33 boys and 23 girls. And they never missed a Christmas present, I promise you. You know, I don't know. What would that be like? You know, how many great-great-grandkids did they grow up around? As I mentioned, the population is ballooning more quickly than our brains can fathom. Now, in verse 5, we're going to go through a big chunk of verses here as we go through this genealogy. Don't giggle at my pronunciation of these names, okay? So all the days that Adam lived were 930 years, and he died. Now notice what the Bible says about every single person. I'm going to quiz you on it here as we get to the end. What does the Bible say about every single person, almost? Good. You guys have read this already. He died. Adam died. How'd you guess? Seth lived 105 years and begot Enosh. After he begot Enosh, Seth lived 807 years and had sons and daughters. So all the days of Seth were 912 years, and he died. Enosh lived 90 years and begot Canaan. After he begot Canaan, Enosh lived 815 years and had sons and daughters. So all the days of Enosh were 905 years, and he died. Canaan lived 70 years and begot Mahalalel. After he begot Mahalalel, Canaan lived 840 years and had sons and daughters. So all the days of Canaan were 910 years, and he died. Mahalalel lived 65 years and begot Jared. After he begot Jared, Mahalalel lived 830 years and had sons and daughters. So all the days of Mahalalel were 895 years, and he died. Jared lived 162 years and begot Enoch. After he begot Enoch, Jared lived 800 years and had sons and daughters. So all the days of Jared were 962 years, and he died. Now, the names are difficult, not just to pronounce, but to determine their meaning, because we're even uncertain of some of the original languages used here. I mean, they're ancient, so that we don't just have dictionaries on the first words ever spoken, you know. But as best as we can tell through etymology and the study of the roots of all of the words, when you string all these names together, listen to the message that comes from it. From these names, we get this message that says, a man appointed to mortal sorrow, but the blessed God shall come down, teaching that his death shall bring the afflicted comfort. You think that's coincidence? The Gospel of Luke even follows this exact same line, this list of original patriarchs in describing the genealogy that eventually led to the birth of Jesus. But and then we see that pattern that each man died. Each man died. It's like we're walking through a graveyard and God's mentioning, he died. He died. He died. We're just reading tombstones here in Genesis 5. He died. They all died. Now, if I repeat stuff all the time, what do you think about that? What do you conclude? You're like, Garrett gets really excited about this nerdy Greek stuff, and then he just repeats it and repeats it. It's like he wants us to get excited about it too, you know? I mean, when you see things that are repeated in Scripture, it's meant for emphasis. Now, I don't mean it like, oh, it's so exciting. Everybody's dying. This is great. You know, that's not what I mean by it. But I do think there's a point of emphasis here. And let me tell you one thing to get excited about. And this is something to learn from right now, too. Give me your eyes if you're not listening anymore. Number one, Satan is a liar. And it's proved right in this list. Remember, what is it that Satan said to Eve? You will not surely die. And yet everybody dies. Everybody dies. And it's a warning to the pre-flood population, just as it is a warning to us today. Satan's a liar. Quit listening to him. He said, Eve, you're not going to really die if you eat of the fruit. And here we have it. Death has come into the world. And aside from a couple exceptions, everybody dies.
0: That's where we'll have to leave it for today. Pastor Garrett will continue through Genesis chapter 5 next time, including the remarkable story of Enoch and the generations that follow. 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
2: Hi, I'm Dr. Doug Weiss, and for over 40 years as a licensed psychologist, I've helped countless individuals heal from life's deepest hurts and challenges. And here on Healing Time, you won't just hear powerful testimonies, you'll be equipped with practical steps and biblical tools to walk in real, lasting freedom in Christ.
3: God created men to live with courage, conviction, and character. But in today's culture, real manhood is often confused or compromised. Today's guest is here to call men back to biblical courage and a bold faith in Jesus. Today's guest is an author, speaker, and the president of Christian Men's Network, which is impacting millions of men with the gospel, equipping pastors to make real disciples for Jesus. Our friend, Paul Cole, welcome to Healing Time.
24: Oh, see, man, it's so good to be here.
3: Good to hear.
24: You're such a blessing, brother. And I love the whole, just the title, Healing, because that's really where a lot of us don't go. And well, we need to,
3: and I really encourage people to do it as a group. Like, we got lots of different products, self-esteem, you know, men's purity issues, all kinds of stuff on Healing Time website, so they can do this. But your story starts in California.
24: Yeah.
3: Okay, which, you know, you wouldn't necessarily go to California to start a huge men's ministry, but God does. He starts in California with you, and give us a little bit of your story, your dad, and all that. And
24: well, my father was a pastor, and so I grew up in Santa Cruz, California. And
3: as a PK.
24: He pastored as a PK, which back in the day was a little different era.
3: Oh, totally.
24: Growing up, and ministers back in that era were pretty much encouraged to give everything
3: to the church,
24: for the ministry, for the church. So you sacrificed everything, including your family.
3: Mm-hmm.
24: And so he discovered that later in life. Let's say when I was in my late teens and my sisters were mid-teens. And he began to recover that. And so he wrote a book called Maximize Manhood, if you will, about the journey of what it is to be a real man and what it is to father your children. So forward into that, I got into television, media, marketing, all that, started a company, moved here to Texas. And, but in all of that, my father started this ministry called Christian Men's Network. And I began to help him with that, with our media company and the things we had. And then after a period of time, and 23 years ago, he went to be with the Lord. But the Lord used that ministry in a powerful way as he became a mentor to many other men who started ministries to men.
3: Talk about what God did with that seed and what that has become now, a tree.
24: Yeah, it's there's so many different great men of God. I think of Pat Morley with us, you know, Man in the Mirror. Mm-hmm. And I think of many different great
3: G12,
24: friends.
3: G12, all these kind of things, yes.
24: You know, because what we begin to discover was if men are not discipled, if they're actually not on purpose discipled, that means mentored.
3: Yes.
24: Okay, if they're not mentored, then they just kind of choose their own path.
3: Right.
24: Or what most guys do is they don't do anything.
3: Mm-hmm.
24: Like, hey, I'm okay. I show up on Sunday.
3: Right.
24: You know, I'm good. So what the Lord did with Christian Men's Network, when my father began that 48 years ago, what happened is that seed began to touch the hearts of men. I think of Robert Berger in Lima, Peru, that now has expanded that with Christian Men's Network across South America. And so now in Brazil, there's 10,000 men's groups meeting.
3: Wow.
24: It's, I think, 1,800 churches in Argentina. We've got a conference coming up in December there. There's a number of different things like that. So Lima, Peru, what Robert saw was then he began to disciple men. It changed his church.
3: Mm-hmm.
24: Changed everything. So when he had 500 people in his church in Lima, Peru, he went as a missionary. He's now Peruvian. Went as a missionary from the coast to California. We kind of connected on surfing.
3: Sure.
24: But he went there in order to touch people's lives. They had 500 people in a church. When he began to concentrate on men and spend most of his time discipling the men in his church, his church went from 500 to 5,000 in 5 years.
3: Wow.
24: And the beauty of it, Doug, is that the growth was deep.
3: It was solid growth, yeah.
24: So it was unshakable. Mm-hmm. When a man's discipled, he knows his purpose, his direction, his destiny, why he's here. And then that man now no longer, because we all want to leave a legacy, right? So what is that? What a man does in life becomes history. Mm-hmm. What he puts into motion becomes his legacy.
3: Right.
24: So legacy, that thing that we have. So now men begin to see that. God began to bless it, begin to grow. So what Robert Berger saw happen in his church, he's taken now across that country.
3: Mm-hmm.
24: We have other friends in different parts of the world, and somewhere around 1.5 million men every single month are going through those materials somewhere in the world, 50 different languages.
3: Wow.
24: And I feel like we're just kicking off a lot of things.
3: Sure.
24: We're teaching pastors. We did a program in Cairo, Egypt. We've done three of them now.
3: Mm-hmm.
24: We've trained over 200 pastors about discipling men.
3: Yes.
24: We're now doing it in Amman, Jordan. We're doing it in some places I don't even want to talk about.
3: Right. You're in a 1040 window somewhere.
24: Yeah. I mean, I got a text last Saturday from a man who says, hey, this man you prayed for and that you commissioned in this particular country, his place was disrupted. In fact, it was raided by the police. They destroyed all his computers. He had a bunch of men there that he was getting off of drugs, getting off the streets. Their lives were being changed by Christ, and they got dispersed and wiped out.
3: Mm.
24: So this is what's happening to our Christian friends and family. And that's why I appreciate Daystar, because you're pushing into all those places.
3: Absolutely.
24: And we can go digitally with this healing program. We can go digitally to places where you can't go, we can't go physically. And you can't actually hold a Bible in those places. If you do, you're going to jail.
3: Mm-hmm.
24: Or worse, you're being, you're being
3: injured or killed.
24: Yeah, injured or killed. And so what happened in all of this is that the Lord has used the ministry to men to grow churches. You know, somebody asked me, what do you do? I said, well, I head up a charity. You know, if you're meeting with a general market person, I head up a charity that focuses on defeating fatherlessness and ending child abuse and raising up strong men who are willing to serve others.
3: Mm-hmm.
24: And our theme is every child deserves a loving dad.
3: Amen.
24: Well, you can't argue with that.
3: Right.
24: You know, so what we're looking at now with Christian Men's Network is that as you mentor men, it changes the future for children.
3: Mm-hmm.
24: Right?
3: That's absolutely true.
24: And it's generational.
3: Right.
24: And you see that. I'll give you two quick stories I love. The stories of Eli and Jairus. So Eli's this well-known man who mentored Samuel, but he's got two sons.
3: Right, who are a mess, yeah.
24: Yeah, they're messed up, man. They're all jacked up. Mm-hmm. And they're using their position
3: in
24: order to rip people off, right? And worse. But he never stops them. Because if he stops them and he says, these guys are bad, it messes up his position. Because he's the leader of the synagogue.
3: Right,
24: he's the
3: high priest.
24: Head guy. He's the high priest. And then you look at Jairus. Jairus is that man who came to Jesus because his daughter was close to dying. In fact, died while he's trying to get Jesus to his home. Jairus was also a man of position in the religious world. He was the head of the synagogue. But he didn't care about his position. Right. He cared about his daughter.
4: Come on.
24: And the contrast is Eli cared more about his position than he did about his children.
4: Yes.
24: And Jairus cared more about his children than he did about his position.
4: Amen. And so
24: that's the heart of a father.
4: What I see in men who have men in their lives is they feel safe. They don't feel alone. So if something comes up.
24: Well, you don't feel alone. That's
4: whether it's a temptation, a fear, or an opportunity.
24: Yeah.
4: Because all three can mess up your safety. You know, if you got this woman hitting on you and you're not talking about it, that'll mess up your safety.
24: Yeah.
4: Okay. If you have fear coming into your life and you're not talking about it, that'll mess you up. If you have an opportunity which can challenge your faith, I mean, I can tell you, I was in a CEO group for over 20 years with some really good Christian men, very successful business guys. And sometimes we just had to call not each other out, we had to call each other up.
24: Mm, that's really good.
4: You know what I'm saying? Say, wait a minute.
24: That's really good.
4: Because they're like, you know, they were 70 years old and God was giving them a new opportunity. And we're like, you jump. What are you talking about? Retirement's not in the Bible. Get out there.
24: Yeah.
4: You know?
24: No,
4: and
24: it's
4: let's go for it. And they would leave encouraged and go, wow. Like for me personally, just watching the process over 20 years being in those relationships encouraged me and developed me in some ways that there's not a way that another way that could have been done.
24: You've got to have the encouragement of a brother. There's nothing like another man saying, hey, well done.
4: Amen.
24: Way to go.
4: You know, all of us have that place in our heart that we want our dad to say, well done, good job, love you, proud of you. But we can do that for each other as men, especially, you know, guys, we can reach out to these young guys. I mean, these teenagers, these 20, 30-year-olds, you know, if you're 60 or above, how many men have you hugged lately that are under the age of 30, and just say, proud of you, buddy. You're here at church.
24: Yeah, well done.
4: You know, you showed up. Okay, I see the way you're walking. I love you. I see what you're doing on the stage. I see what you're doing down in the
24: kitchen.
4: That's
24: really good.
4: I see you. I'm proud of you. Let me hug you.
24: Yeah.
4: Get out of here. You know, we need that. It's something that men are sometimes ashamed to talk about, but we do. We all need that kind of like, hey.
24: Sometimes, well, so you know what it is. Sometimes we need a pat on the back. Sometimes we need a kick in the butt.
4: Right.
24: And
4: both is how men love.
24: Yeah, come
4: both
24: on.
4: Both is love.
24: Well, it has to come out of love. True discipline, this is one of the things that you teach. True discipline always comes out of love.
4: Mm-hmm.
24: You know, you discipline because you love. You show me a child that's undisciplined, and I'll show you a child that's unloved.
4: Come on now.
24: And the issue that you and I deal with is a man will show up. Mm-hmm. Let's say a man will show up. He brings some money back to his family or whatever, but he doesn't mentor them, doesn't discipline them, doesn't provide an atmosphere. Because that's really what we're talking about.
4: Mm-hmm.
24: And fatherlessness, the thing that we hit against and that this program is about, fatherlessness is the leading indicator of poverty in every culture of the world.
4: Wow.
24: Every culture. So let me just draw a quick line. Poverty, okay, that issue means a child is malnourished.
4: Right, spiritually, emotionally, financially.
24: Right, so malnourishment, just think of this. Harvard came out with a study, I'm sure you read it, about the thinning of the cortex.
4: Mm-hmm.
24: And the thinning of the cortex means your quick memory, that ability to take a test in school. It's when it's thinner, you can't remember stuff.
4: Right.
24: It deteriorates. So when you're malnourished, the cortex thins, you're not able to take tests, and now somebody says, well, and I think in Belize, one of the teachers told me, he said, well, we just say it this way, hungry children can't learn. So here we are, I live in the United States, we live in the United States, very prosperous country, and yet we've got food deserts all over the place, in fact, near where I live. And so what does the church do? Why has God raised up the church? God's raised up the church to disciple men who disciple their families and change culture. And how do we change culture? You just go out and start.
4: Yeah.
24: So you go out and you say, okay, here's a food desert. That means they don't have fresh food within three bus stops or a 10-minute, 15-minute walk. So now you look at it and you say, okay, what can I do to help change this? Now, I might be a plumber. I might be an electrician. What can I do? Well, I can go help somebody else do what they do.
4: Right.
24: Or I can go to that school that's trying to do something, and I can do their electrical work for them. I can go do something else. So you start where you are with what
4: you
24: have.
4: Use your gifts. If you use your gifts, God gives you more.
24: That's what it's about right there. So the thing we're attacking is fatherlessness. Mm-hmm. And I believe when you build strong men, you have strong families. Mm-hmm. Strong families make strong churches. And strong churches are the light of the world.
4: Yes.
24: Right?
4: Yes,
24: God raised up the church. It's his body.
4: I know
24: we're an easy target.
4: Right.
24: You know, you've got all these people. You got a whole bunch of YouTube
4: genre. It's an imperfect situation, you know.
24: Talking about this guy, that guy, this thing.
4: YouTube self-appointed prophets. Listen, we're going to come back with Paul, and we're going to get into his book called Identity, because it has real value. So stay right where you are.
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4: Well, welcome back to Healing Time. We're here with Paul Cole, and I want to spend some time talking about now your book called Identity.
24: Identity.
4: Okay. First of all, you know, I'm a writer, and you're a writer. What kind of inspired you to go, okay, Lord, I need to do this?
24: Well, what really inspired me was the fact that Mark 5, and I use the story in the book, Mark 5 is a man that Jesus encounters. He's been walking through a cemetery screaming and crying. He's the demon-possessed man, the Gerasenes. And so we read that story, but I thought, what is driving this man? What is it? Demon-possessed, whatever. The issue was he had no identity. He didn't know who he was. He didn't know what his story was. And so I began to look at this, and in my doctorate in semiotics, my professor Leonard Sweet talks about this a lot, about definition and who you are, story. And I just begin to look at it and pray over as we do over these things, and to be able to communicate this easily for us as men. Mm-hmm. And the definition I came up with on identity is the story you tell yourself about yourself.
4: Right, it's the inner voice.
24: It's that story. It's
4: either
24: that,
4: I'm good enough or I'm not good enough. I can or I can't.
24: And most,
4: I will or I won't.
24: And most men are telling themselves a story that somebody else wrote the lyrics to.
4: That's a good point.
24: And so what happens is we begin to rehearse this story of who I am, that I'm not good enough, that I'm held back or whatever. And so Jesus came as the word to rewrite your story.
4: Amen.
24: And definition, so as I begin to look at this, I

0: and realize that definition is what drives your decisions.
1: Yes.
0: So every decision is based on your definition. Mm-hmm. Behavior follows belief. Mm-hmm. What you believe about God, what you believe about others, what you believe about yourself. Mm-hmm. So as I begin to look at that and minister to men and sit down with men and talk and deal with these issues, I begin to realize, man, I want something that's easy to read. And then there's a 40-day devotional to renew your mind. Mm-hmm. You know, take 5 minutes every day. Begin to walk through it. One of the things we have a tendency to do is we look at the Bible and we go, oh, dude, I don't know where to start.
1: Sure, sure,
0: I don't know what to do. So
1: we do nothing. I mean, generally, like, you know, like, I don't know about you, but I'm not gifted with mechanics, okay? My dad didn't teach me anything. I didn't learn anything, and I don't really have a desire to learn anything. So I think all you guys
0: who
1: are mechanics are brilliant.
0: You know a guy,
1: right?
0: Yeah.
1: And so that's what we do. But as a guy, if I lift up the hood of my car, you know, and there's something wrong with it, I do what every guy does. I look at it and then I close it. Because I don't know what to do. You know, and when men don't know what to do, we tend to do nothing.
0: Right.
1: Right. And so this book can help somebody go, okay, I can read a scripture or two. I can hear what it's trying to say to me. And maybe even, I think you have some space where you can write stuff down. Right?
0: Yeah. And I've got stories of different men in here. And we start talking about the things that really stop us from starting. And so that's why I wrote the book Identity. And mm-hmm. God's used it. It's in six different languages now. Mm-hmm. And we use it in different parts of the world. Christian Men's Network today is in over 100 nations.
1: Wow.
0: God's using it in a powerful way. We help churches disciple men. Mm-hmm. It's really, so when somebody talks about,
1: hey, that's different than preaching, and that's different than church growth per se, even though discipling men is probably the fastest way to church growth.
0: Well, it's the strongest way to church growth.
1: That's probably a better way to say
0: it. One of the fastest ways is just do an event that brings everybody together.
1: Right.
0: One of the things that Billy Graham said, and I remember reading this stat, I'm sure you looked at it also. One of the things he regretted, if you will, looking back over his life, is that fewer than 3% of the people who walked forward to receive Christ at his great conference, great events and crusades, actually got fully engaged in a local church.
1: Yeah.
0: So now you've got this big thing happening. Mm. See, I look at the seed and the sower, you know, that parable that Jesus gave us. And some seed fell on hard ground, and the birds came, and some seed fell on thorny ground, and some had rocks in it, and then there was good soil. So I look at it in our ministry to men, and my picture, Doug, is some guys just lucky to be good soil? Is that just a luck thing? Mm. So what's the role then of us as men who follow Christ? I believe, remember when Mary came to the tomb, and she turned around and she saw Jesus, but she mistook him for what?
1: Yeah.
0: The gardener.
1: Right.
0: What was the first job that God gave Adam? Mm. Gardening.
1: Right.
0: I believe that our role as ministers to men is to go take all of that ground and make it good soil.
1: Well, I think
0: pull the thorns.
1: We can be good soil.
0: Move the stones.
1: We can be good soil. If good soil surrounds a seed, I think we can take that analogy another way. Like, okay, someone gets saved. Like, there's a church in California, I think it's called Rock Church, and I went there and I did some things, but I was so impressed with the way they did evangelism. Now, this guy's not on TV. Doesn't want to be. He's got 10,000 member church plus. Changing the city, changing the world quietly. But when they do an altar call, here's the way. They bring people down. And then if you're in altar ministry, and they've got lots of them, you're expected to personally follow that person until they get into the beginner's class.
0: I love that.
1: And a beginner's class starts every month. So for 3 or 4 weeks, you're responsible to call them, meet with them, and
0: talk with them.
1: Build a relationship with them and
0: community.
1: Make sure they get into the class and the church takes it from there. And so, but what that church did is they said, we're going to be good soil.
0: Yeah.
1: Okay.
0: Yeah.
1: We don't really care what soil you grew up in.
0: Right.
1: We're going to be that soil.
0: Because we're willing to help you become good soil.
1: Right.
0: And remove the rocks.
1: That seed that God put in you.
0: Yeah.
1: We're gonna surround you, and you're gonna mature, and the weeds can be pulled out. All of us have those.
0: Exactly.
1: And stuff like that. So I think we don't know who we are. We don't know that our light will help heal darkness. You know, we don't know that the warmth of our love will break the curses of abandonment.
0: Yeah, so good.
1: You know what I'm saying? Because you've done men's conferences, and I have for many years, and you see the guys that come down, whether it's sexual purity or marriage or whatever we're going into, and they really do, they have this place of repentance. And really, when you just go hug them and they can feel that you love them and you accept them as dirty as they are at that moment,

0: their sins are gone.
1: Mm.
0: Like they don't carry them anymore because the good soil surrounded the seed. You know, and I hope that encourages you, especially some of you older women and mature men. You know, I'm talking to people that, you know, have some gray on the side, that your ministry is love, and you can be, we can be that soil.
1: Yeah.
0: Even if you just took five guys and you did this book with them, you would help change your life.
1: Oh, you know, no question.
0: You say, okay, let's have a conversation.
1: Yeah, no question.
0: And let's talk about this on Friday, you know, at breakfast, and let's just have this conversation. Because that's what guys do with books like this. They say, let's do a book and let's read it together.
1: Well, it starts a conversation. So now you go through, you go chapter two, hey, what do you think? And all of a sudden, you're in a conversation.
0: Right.
1: And then out of that conversation, we have to trust Jesus to be Jesus.
0: Amen.
1: The Holy Spirit begins to work in men's lives. That's the power of it. Your heart begins to open. Mm-hmm. Something begins to change. And you begin to say, you know, I know we're talking about this, but I got to tell you something, man. My son's dealing with something right now.
0: Yeah, and that's what happened.
1: And I need to pray for him. You know, would you guys, I don't know how to do this.
0: Right.
1: I don't know what to do. But would you pray with me over this?
0: Sure.
1: I remember one time I was working, this is years ago, when it was in between college jobs, you know. Mm-hmm. And I was working as a Teamster. And I ended up with the nickname Preacher. Mm-hmm. It wasn't because I preached.
0: Right,
1: it was because guys found out I was a follower of Christ.
0: Right.
1: And every so often, one of the guys would come up and goes, hey, man. You look around, I got this thing going on. Mm. Oh, my wife, I really need some prayer on this thing. Mm. You know how to pray, right?
0: Yeah, right.
1: Go, yeah, man.
0: Yeah, dude.
1: Yeah, you know what I'm saying? And it's like the fact is, when you're a follower of Christ, people know it. It's in your spirit. Mm-hmm. It's in your demeanor, or they should know it. And so when you lean into that a little bit, there's somebody at your workplace, somebody at your break, somebody you're riding in a truck with going to do lines.
0: Sure.
1: You know, as a lineman. And you're talking about different stuff. And then something comes up and you say, yeah, you know, I dealt with that whole thing. Mm. I had that addiction and I've been able to cut that out of my life.
0: Sure.
1: Dude, really, how do you do that?
0: Right.
1: And now all of a sudden there's that opening.
0: Yeah, anytime people share a testimony. But what's cool about identity, because if you know who you are in Christ, I am a healer.
1: Yeah.
0: I am a deliverer.
1: Mm.
0: I am light. I walk in truth by the grace of God. Like we're all imperfect. You know, we're all imperfect. But when you go like, I can be that to someone else who doesn't have as much light.
1: Right.
0: Doesn't have as much things going on. And that means, hey, can I pray for you? That means interrupting someone's life like Jesus did. And what is funny about Jesus, people interrupted Jesus' life all the time. Okay, so if you haven't been interrupted lately, you might want to check your light.
1: That's really good.
0: You know what I'm saying?
1: Yeah, because that's really good.
0: Because people, I don't know, I'm a psychologist or whatever, but people will come up to me and start telling me their story.
1: Yeah.
0: You know, and so I would just say that if, honestly, the Holy Spirit interrupts my life constantly. But if you haven't been interrupted lately, you might want to ask Jesus for those interruptions. So that, you know, how can I pray for you?
1: Turn the heat up a little bit on your light.
0: Right. Because moths
1: really
0: attract the light.
1: Yeah, that's
0: right?
1: Really good.
0: And so if they're walking in darkness and they see a light, they are going to attract, they don't know why they like you. They don't know why when you come in for coffee, they kind of, oh, I'm glad he's here. But you start encouraging them and you just, how's your day really? Okay, how would your day be better? They've never thought about having a better
1: day. Yeah.
0: You know,
1: and the fact is, light displaces darkness. The exponential power of the law of displacement is that light always displaces darkness. Mm-hmm. So you don't have to go somewhere. You just be the light. Christ in you, the hope of glory. Greater is he who is in you than he is in the world.
0: But this comes from identity.
1: It comes from identity,
0: like
1: knowing who you are.
0: If I'm a loser going out into the world, I'm going to act like a loser going out into the world.
1: We're going to attract losers. David goes to the cave of Adullam. Mm-hmm. Who shows up? A bunch of guys just like him.
0: Right? Running from
1: They're
0: the law.
1: They're all messed up. Running from the law, running from their past, trying to deal with their whole thing. And then when the prophet shows up and he begins to deal with his identity, and I believe it says his family came too, right? I believe there was something that began to happen in that where he was healed as his identity was healed. Mm-hmm. And he came out of there a warrior.
0: Yeah, amen. Well, I'm encouraged that someone can use a tool like identity. You can use a tool like this. And also give us your website for the men's ministry, because I want men to minister men. Like, the reason I have you on is I love you, but I would rather duplicate you 100,000 times.
1: Yeah, me too.
0: I would rather have 100 groups of three guys getting together because of this show.
1: Right.
0: You know, that's why we do healing time, is so that you can get off your sofa, men and women. Women, we've got lots of things on our website for groups for you to do to love women, help with kids, parenting, stuff like that. And men, we need you to be men. You know, you can pick up identity, get that. But listen, we want you to do something. Be a light somewhere. And you can't do that on your sofa unless you're bringing them into your house. Okay? So yeah. Encourage people today. Pray for people today. Be a blessing. Now, we know many of you, you're on social media. So, of course, follow us on Instagram at Dr. Doug Weiss or subscribe to our YouTube channels at Dr. Doug Weiss or at Healing Time Ministries. And you can also listen to the podcast. If you're a podcast person, it's on all major platforms, Dr. Doug Weiss. And this would be a good one to share with some other men and just to start the conversation so that you can do this. Go ask your pastor, is there any young guys who need to be mentored? Is there, you know, or just go up to him and say, who's discipling you? Okay, I will. Let's get together Tuesday morning. Let's talk about the Bible.
1: There you go. Come on.
0: I want to love on you. You can do that in Jesus' name. So go forth. Do it. I hope you're enjoying today's episode. But before we finish, I want to tell you about Jesus and how simple it is to make the most important decision of your life. If you've walked away from him or you've never made him Lord of your life, you can do that right now. Just repeat this prayer with me out loud. Say, Jesus, forgive me of my sins. I repent. 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Listen, we love you. Welcome home. I hope this conversation with Paul Cole has helped you to see the importance of discipleship and why we need godly men to rise up now more than ever. 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
5: Insight for Living is proud to present Paws and Tails. It was a beautiful summer morning in the town of Wildwood when the word went out that Stacy had called an emergency meeting at the clubhouse. Eager to learn the nature of this emergency, Ned and CJ had arrived there first, with Marcia arriving just moments later. But it was a good 30 minutes when...
10: I'm here! I'm not late! Present and accounted for. Right on time and not at all late.
11: It's okay, Goose. We're still waiting for Stacy.
10: How rude. How can she just keep us waiting here like this? It shows a complete lack of respect for other people's time.
12: You were late.
10: Well, I think Stacy's what we need to focus on here.
11: Hi, guys.
10: Stacy, do you have any idea how long we've been waiting for you?
11: Sorry I'm late, but I had to stop at the general store to get this.
10: A poster?
11: Read it. Attention go-kart enthusiasts. You are hereby invited to enter the first annual Wildwood go-kart races.
10: Look down here at the bottom.
12: First place winner receives an extra colossal super duper triple scooper banana split from the soda counter at the Wildwood Pharmacy.
10: That's the emergency you called us here for?
11: The race is tomorrow. And we haven't even started building our go-kart. If that's not an emergency, I don't know what is.
12: But the poster says the race is for go-kart enthusiasts. Are we enthusiasts?
11: Of course we are.
10: Well, speak for yourself. I may be a lot of things, but I am no enthusiast. Never been an enthusiast, never will be. And if anybody says any different, they're a liar.
12: You don't know what an enthusiast is, do you?
10: No idea whatsoever.
11: Enthusiast just means you really like something. And we all really like go-karts, right?
13: I do.
10: Sure.
12: You bet.
10: Who doesn't like go-karts?
11: Then this race is for us. But we'll have to work quick. Everybody split up and go look for stuff we can use to build our go-kart.
12: I'll look for wood.
13: I think I know where there's some wheels.
11: There's a box of nails in our garage. Maybe my dad'll let us have some.
10: I'll get the worms!
12: Why do we need worms to make a go-kart?
10: I just happen to know where there's some worms.
13: Goose, you're good at finding stuff.
10: Absolutely! Shiny stuff is my specialty. Anytime anybody in this town needs shiny stuff, where do they go first?
12: The hardware store.
10: Well, yes, that's true. But anytime they need old, useless, shiny stuff, I'm the one they talk to.
13: Great. Why don't you find some wire and something we can use for a steering wheel?
10: No problem.
14: I'll see if I can find some paint.
12: Try to get some red. Red's a great color for a go-kart.
14: Oh, and I'll get some yellow so we can paint beautiful daisies all over it.
13: And some more red so we can paint over the daisies.
12: This is gonna be the neatest go-kart ever.
11: I can't wait to see the looks on the other drivers' faces when I race right past them and fly across that finish line, the wind blowing through my fur.
13: Who said you get to drive?
11: The whole thing was my idea in the first place.
12: CJ has a point. If we all help build the go-kart, we should all have a say in who gets to drive it in the big race.
11: Hey, if I hadn't shown you this poster, you guys wouldn't even know about the race.
14: I know, maybe we should do paper, rock, scissors to see who gets to drive.
13: No, we should take practice runs, and whoever's the best driver gets to drive.
10: The way I see it, since go-kart starts with the word go, whoever's name starts with the word go should get to drive. Wait a minute. My name starts with the word go? Oh, what are the odds of that?
11: Let go, Goose.
10: I think somebody's pouting like a little baby just because their name doesn't start with the word go.
11: Did you just call me a baby?
10: Hey, if the diaper fits.
15: What's that supposed to mean?
10: Nothing. Except that you're a big baby.
15: You're both acting like babies. Besides, I'm the best driver. I should be the one to drive.
14: Hey, if you want to drive so bad, why don't you just go and build your own go-kart?
15: I believe I will. I'll let my steering wheel do the talking for me.
12: What does that mean?
15: I don't know. Just cover for me. I'll see you at the race.
14: Well, if CJ's building his own go-kart, then I'm gonna go build my own go-kart, too.
12: Me too.
14: Me too, and my go-kart's gonna be the best.
10: Only because they've never seen a baby drive a go-kart before.
14: Goose, you better be quiet right now.
10: Why? Is it nap time for baby?
14: You'll find me at the racetrack. I'll be the one in the winner's circle.
10: Yeah, and it'll be easy to spot you because you'll be the only driver getting burped by his mommy. Oh, well, that's really not as much fun when I'm the only one here. In fact, it's kind of lonely and kind of dark and a little bit scary. I kind of wish my mommy was here. Hey, you guys, wait up.
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5: Now Stacy was bound and determined to build herself the best go-kart Wildwood had ever seen. So she took a walk down to the old lumber mill to see if they had any scrap lumber she could use.
19: Excuse me, sir.
20: Yeah, can I help you?
19: I was wondering if you had any scrap lumber you weren't using.
20: Yeah, you know we did, but a young beaver right about your age came along a few minutes ago and, yeah, we gave it all to him.
19: Grr, Ned, I can't believe he got here first. Is there anything left?
20: Sorry, he cleaned us out.
5: Well, Stacy's never been one to give up easily, so she put a little extra spring in her step and hurried to the hardware store to see what she could find in the junk heap out back.
19: Let's see what we have here. One work boot with the hole in it. No thanks. A used toilet plunger. Not even gonna think about touching that.
21: Who's that digging around in my junk heap now?
19: Hi, Hannah. It's me, Stacy.
21: What's with you kids today? Soon as I shoo one of you away, there's another one right behind.
19: I was just hoping to find something useful in here.
21: Let's see. Something useful. Something useful. Come to think of it, you know what's in this junk heap?
19: What?
21: Junk! That's why it's called a junk heap. Why you kids love to mess with junk all the time, I'll never know.
19: So someone else has already been here?
21: Yep. That little weasel got here first.
19: Her goose!
21: That's the one. Found herself some cables and the metal lid off an old garbage can. Kept calling it a steering wheel. Then she asked if she could have the whole garbage can, too. So I gave it to her.
19: What's she gonna do with a garbage can?
21: Beats me. All I know is I want you kids to stop digging through my junk.
19: Hannah, don't you have anything you want to get rid of?
21: You mean besides you kids?
19: Right.
21: Well, I do have a rusty old wash tub in the back room that I've been hoping somebody would haul away.
19: A wash tub? That just might work. Let me see if I can find some wheels and I'll be back for that tub. Just promise me you won't give it to anyone else.
21: Sorry, Missy. This here junk heap is on a first-come, first-served basis.
19: All right, I'll hurry.
0: Realizing she didn't have a second to lose, Stacy made a flat-out run for Papa Chuck's workshop.
1: Papa Chuck, I need your help.
22: Well, hello, Stacy. You certainly look like a young cub on a mission.
1: I am.
22: Let me guess. You're wondering if I have any parts that could be used to build a go-kart.
1: So the others have already been here?
22: CJ made it first.
1: What did he get?
22: A piece of scrap wood and some wheels off a wagon.
1: Rats, I need wheels too. What about those wheels over there?
22: Those? Those wheels are pretty rusty. I don't think they're going to make for a very fast go-kart.
1: That's okay. I'm desperate.
22: Well, all right. Here you go.
1: Thanks, Papa Chuck. You're the best.
22: I just have one question.
1: What's that?
22: The big race is tomorrow. It's going to be awful hard to build a good go-kart all by yourself with so little time.
1: That's why I'm in such a big hurry.
22: So why aren't you kids working together to build just one really great go-kart?
1: Trust me, it's a long story.
22: That's what CJ said.
1: Figures. I gotta get back to the hardware store before someone else gets my wash tub.
22: Your wash tub?
1: Like I said.
22: Long story. I know. Well, good luck.
1: Hannah, I'm back. Do you still have that wash tub in the back room?
21: Nope.
1: What?
21: I pushed it out front there so it's all ready to go. That's it right there. I'm almost afraid to ask, but what exactly do you plan to do with it?
1: I'm gonna make a go-kart out of it. All I have to do now is figure out how to attach these wheels underneath.
21: Tell you what, if you'll advertise the name of my store across the side of your go-kart, I'll drill some holes in that tub, give you some bolts so you can put them wheels on there.
1: You got a deal.
21: I ain't finished. You also have to wear a Hannah's Hardware hat and a Hannah's Hardware shirt and a big button that says...
1: Hannah's Hardware?
21: No, eat at Cheap Charlie's.
1: Cheap Charlie's?
21: Yeah, it's my brother's restaurant over in Cucamonga.
0: So Stacy agreed, and soon the wheels were bolted to the wash tub, and she was pushing the thing all the way out to the edge of town. But when she finally reached the top of the hill where the go-kart races were going to be held, she was plumb dumbfounded by what she saw.
1: You? What are you doing here?
10: We're taking practice runs with our new go-karts.
1: And where would they be?
15: Mine's right here.
1: CJ, that's not a go-kart. It's just a tiny board with four wheels under it.
15: Oh, yeah? Well, just watch this.
1: Please tell me you're not actually going to try and ride that thing down the hill.
15: You bet I am. See you at the bottom, slowpokes.
12: That board is so tiny, he's going to get bounced off and land right on his head.
10: Ow! Oh, my head. My turn. Isn't my go-kart beautiful?
1: Marcia, that's not a go-kart either. It's just a little kid's trike with a cardboard box over it.
10: And daisies painted everywhere.
14: Well, this is my go-kart, and I'll see all of you at the bottom of the hill.
12: That's a pretty big moose to be riding a very small tricycle.
1: She's going pretty fast.
12: If she's not careful, she's gonna get thrown off and land right on her head.
10: I'm next!
1: Goose, where's your go-kart?
10: Right here!
1: What? That's just a garbage can with no wheels at all.
10: Wrong! It has a wheel! A steering wheel!
1: A steering wheel doesn't do any good unless it's attached to the wheels under something.
10: We'll see about that. I'm just gonna lay the garbage can down like this, then I just crawl inside like this. Stacy, give me a push!
1: I don't feel good about this.
10: Why? Are you afraid my go-kart will win the race? You big baby.
1: On second thought, I feel pretty good about this. So long, Goose. Whoa! Wow, she's really moving fast.
12: Good thing she's safe inside that garbage can. There's no way she's gonna fall out and land on her head. I was wrong.
1: Where's your go-kart, Ned?
12: Right over here. Doesn't it look great? I got all these boards free from the lumber mill.
1: It is a really nice frame, but it doesn't have any wheels.
12: Oh, it's mostly for looks. Besides, I wouldn't go down that hill. It's way too easy to crash and land on your head.
1: Help me get these rocks in my go-kart. I gotta make it heavy so it'll go faster.
12: That's a lot of rocks. It ought to be heavy enough now.
1: It's heavy, all right. Help me push it over to the edge of the hill. Okay, now, just one more rock.
12: Hey, it's going. It's starting to roll down without you. Jump in.
1: Oh, great. I thought you had it.
12: I thought you had it.
1: Hey, it's going pretty fast.
12: Wow. It's going...
1: Oh, man, a wheel broke off.
12: It's so heavy and sliding down so fast, it doesn't seem to be slowing it down at all.
1: There go all the wheels.
12: I think it's picking up speed.
1: You guys, get your go-karts out of the way, or they're gonna get... run over. Well, that's one way to eliminate the competition. And the wash tub's still going.
12: You think it'll stop before it hits the farmer's chicken coop?
1: I think no.
12: It'll stop when it hits the pond.
1: Or it could just skip across the pond like a big rock. This is not good.
12: Okay, now that big tree is definitely gonna stop it.
1: Well, at least now I know where I can get some lumber.
0: The next morning, everyone gathered at the clubhouse. Well, everyone except Stacy, who had a whole lot of work to do on a certain farmer's chicken coop.
15: If Stacy hadn't ruined my go-kart, I would have won that race.
10: Yeah, she ruined it for all of us. Oh, I'm so mad at her, I don't even want to talk about it.
22: Mind if I come in?
12: Papa Chuck, what are you doing here?
22: Oh, I brought some leftover paint. Bet it's enough for the whole fort.
15: Very Whoa. Nice.
22: Where's Stacy?
10: Fixing the chicken coop. Her go-kart.
22: I heard about that. Any of you going over to help?
15: I don't think so.
22: Well, this is the most out of sorts bunch of kids I've ever seen.
10: Well, Stacy crashed our go-karts.
15: It was like a runaway train. We could have all been creamed.
22: So you're all upset because the go-karts you built were so good that you all had a great chance to win the race?
12: I feel a setup.
22: You all had pretty bad go-karts, didn't you?
12: Are you kidding?
10: Mine was beautiful.
15: Was it wrong that we all wanted to have our own go-kart?
22: Oh, there's nothing wrong with wanting your own go-kart, CJ. What do you have now? Bad, broken go-karts. Knots all over your heads, and Stacy out there working alone.
10: We could have voted for a driver.
22: If you'd all cooperated and worked together, I know you'd have built a great go-kart. You might have even won the big race.
10: It's too late now, isn't it?
2: Don't go away. 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
1: Right up until the end, I thought he'd win.
15: It's all about the driver, am I right?
10: What was this called again?
1: The Extra Colossal Super Duper Triple Scooper Banana Split.
12: Oh, I can't believe we ate all that ice cream. I feel kind of sick.
15: Me too.
10: Me too. But in a good way. Oh, I didn't think we'd ever be eating this.
6: Hey there, you kids. Congratulations on the race. That was some driving there. Okay, hold on. What's so funny?
15: We didn't win the race.
10: We weren't even in the race.
6: So what's with the big banana split there? That's big enough to sink a small boat.
1: It's a reward from Papa Chuck.
15: We kind of learned a lesson, and he bought it for us. I can't eat one more bite.
6: What'd you do that was good enough for this? That's a lot of ice cream, eh?
12: There wasn't time to build another go-kart, so we went and helped Stacy fix the chicken coop.
6: Ah, I got it. So you work together and...
10: Right! When you cooperate and work together, in the end, everybody feels just sick about it.
15: That's not what we...
1: You crack me up.
10: That isn't even the point. Is it?
12: Guth, you're just a little off.
10: I mean, in a good way. Well, you know what I mean. Okay, try this. If you crash a go-kart, always be willing to fix the chicken coop.
7: No!
10: I knew I should have been paying more attention. Okay, somebody give me a hint.

0: 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Our script supervisor was Phil Lawler. The song Go-Kart Go was written by Sandy Howell and Nick Brown. Music was by John Campbell, and our sound designer was Jerry Swofford. Paws and Tales is an Insight for Living production.
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1: Hi, this is Chris. Welcome to Adventures in Odyssey.
2: Oh, hi there. Welcome to Odyssey. I'm John Avery Whittaker, but most folks around here call me Whit. 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
4: 85% of my time is spent doing chores.
5: You think we should head it off before it even gets started?
6: I think I've got a better idea.
7: No more!

0: that pile of dishes is still waiting for you downstairs.
1: I know, Mom. I'll get to it.
0: It's also your turn to vacuum.
1: I'll just be a minute.
2: What are you doing?
1: Reading a magazine. I want to finish this article.
0: Heather, I've been after you all morning to get your chores done. The magazine can wait.
1: But I'm trying to find out what my romance quotient is.
0: Oh, I'm sorry. I didn't realize you were doing something important. Well, I'll get that.
1: Okay, that does it. My score is 65. You're as romantic as a pimple. What?
0: It's for you.
1: Hello? Hi, Julie. No, I'm just... never mind. What time? Great, I have to ask my mom. Mom!
0: Yeah?
1: Julie and the guys are going to the movies. Can I go?
0: What time?
1: About 20 minutes.
0: You'd have to set a speed record with those dishes to make that.
1: Can't I do them after the movie?
0: You know the rules. Chores first.
1: But Mom...
0: We wouldn't even be having this discussion if you did them 2 hours ago when I first told you to. Now finish the dishes and the vacuuming, then you can go with your friends.
1: The movie will be over by then.
0: Oh, well. The video should be out in a year.
1: Julie, I can't go. Never mind. I'll see you tomorrow. Guess Cinderella's not going to the ball again. Hi, Mr. Whitaker.
3: Hi, Heather. Hi, Julie.
4: Where are they? They said they'd meet us here.
1: Over in the corner booth.
5: Evan, I am your father.
6: My father?
5: Yes. And Mary Lou, the Ice Princess, is your mother.
6: Who?
1: Dwayne, why are you talking into your glass?
4: He's quoting the movie we saw last night.
5: Hi, Heather.
1: I wish I could have gone.
6: Yeah, where were you anyway?
1: Home, and thanks for asking, Ivan.
5: Doing what?
1: Dishes.
6: Ugh, bummer.
1: Go on, make fun of me. I know you're going to.
6: Well, why would we do that?
4: You're not the only one who's missed out on something because you had to do chores.
7: Yeah, I missed out on, like, summer last year because I put off doing the dishes.
6: It's a worldwide epidemic.
1: You know, I don't mind doing chores that much, but I don't have any time for myself. I mean, I go to school, then I come back home and do my homework, then it's dinner. Then by the time I get all my chores done, I have to go to sleep.
4: This is not news, Heather. I never have enough time. I've got a big project due next week for history, and I haven't even started yet. If my parents don't give me a break from chores, I might as well hand in a blank sheet of paper.
1: So why aren't you home doing it now?
4: What do you mean?
3: Can I get anybody anything?
6: I'll have a chocolate milkshake.
4: Me too.
1: Strawberry milkshake, please.
7: Just some water for me.
4: I've never seen you pass up a milkshake.
7: I'm saving up for a new guitar.
6: No wonder you made me buy your ticket last night. Forgot my wallet. Give me a break.
3: Well, I didn't know you played the guitar, Dwayne.
4: He doesn't.
7: I do.
4: About as well as I play the tuba.
7: You don't play the tuba.
4: I know.
3: Okay, two chocolate milkshakes, a strawberry milkshake, and a water. Okay, I'll be right back.
1: Hey, Mr. Whitaker, did you give your kids lots of chores when they were our age?
3: Oh, they had a few things to do around the house, yes.
1: But did you make sure they had some free time, too?
3: I don't think their social lives suffered much.
1: Exactly.
3: Now, don't get me wrong. Daily chores and homework came first. It was a part of being a member of the family.
4: I've heard that one before.
3: We wanted our children to understand that chores are important. Not only because of the house or the yard, but because they teach responsibility.
1: We know.
3: Well, so what's the problem? You don't want to do chores?
1: It's not that. I just don't think my parents realize how much I do.
3: Well, if you honestly think your parents are being unfair, I'd suggest you talk to them. I'm sure they'll listen to you if you have a legitimate complaint.
1: Yeah, that's not a bad idea. I'll write out a list of all the things I do, then sit them both down and show it to them. Then I can explain why I have too many chores. You're right, Mr. Whitaker. They'll listen. They'll have to.
4: Good idea. I'm going to try that.
7: Maybe I will, too.
6: I'll try anything to get out of garbage duty.
1: This just might work.
8: Now on the Adventures in Odyssey Club, Connie has a proposal for Whit.
9: How can I help?
10: By hiring someone else.
9: I was actually thinking the new manager would, if she takes the job. What do you say?
10: Me? This seems like it would be a fun place to work.
11: I heard you were hiring, and I'm very interested.
12: I'm here to apply for the job.
8: Penny? New manager Connie has her first big decision to make. on the Adventures in Odyssey Club. Don't miss it.
1: Okay, are you comfy, Mom?
0: Very.
1: Dad?
2: I'm all ears.
1: Good. I've entitled tonight's discussion, My Time is My Castle and Chores Are Its Dungeon. Dad.
2: Oh, I'm sorry, Heather.
0: Oh, we're sorry, hon. Please continue.
1: Thank you. I consider myself a responsible person. And when my parents tell me to do something, I will do it with no questions asked. I believe that, for the most part, I have demonstrated this unconditional obedience throughout my lifetime.
2: Oh! I'm sorry.
0: Go on.
1: But, as a responsible person, I feel I must also be responsible with the use of my time, and the time I end up giving to others.
7: It's a hard thing to really verbalize, you know? Because the way I feel about chores is something that's very emotional for me. I think maybe I had a bad experience with chores as a child, and it's something I have to block out mentally now. So horrible. Because lately, I've been having these nightmares. This huge vacuum cleaner is sucking up dirt off the floor. Then it starts to go out of control, beginning to suck with the furniture and small appliances. And finally, it starts sucking the life out of me!
4: This pie chart gives you an indication of how much my life is spent doing what. These are just approximations, but as you can see, 5% is time in school, 2% is homework, 8% is doing various things such as eating and sleeping, and approximately 85% of my time is spent doing chores. Pretty amazing, isn't it?
6: The next section of my presentation is called Famous Dishwashing Accidents in History. Just as a warning, this section is not for the squeamish. What you are about to hear may shock and disgust you.
1: Look at all the other things I could be doing besides chores. I could be writing poetry, studying astronomy, visiting the elderly in nursing homes, planting a garden, buying small gifts for the orphans.
7: So, anyway, since I really can't express myself well in words, I feel I can best sum up my feelings in a song. So, I've written this little ballad. It's called Bored of Chores. Chores are the hands that squeeze my neck, the twisted metal from an emotional car wreck. They're not worth a bushel or even a peck, like having 48 cards and an unfinished deck. I'm so glad my name's not Melchizedek.
4: I would now like you to turn your attention to the movie screen, where I've prepared a short slide presentation. Here I am taking out the garbage. Notice how sad I am. It's almost as if you can detect a tear in my eye. Here I am weeding the garden. I don't need to tell you how difficult those stains will be to get out.
6: Allow me to quote from scripture. All work and no play makes Jack a dull boy. Now I realize that I'm not Jack, and that wasn't scripture, but I think that pretty much says it all.
1: So, in conclusion, I believe my productivity as a person would be greatly enhanced by the elimination of my current schedule of chores, and replacing it with a less demanding one. Thank you.
0: That was very impressive.
2: I am floored.
1: You liked it?
0: Extremely well put together.
2: Very thought-provoking.
0: Oh, definitely.
1: So, what do you say?
2: Well, I think I'm going to need some time to talk it over with your mom.
1: Fine. Take all the time you need.
2: Honey, what do you think?
0: No.
2: My thoughts exactly. I'm sorry, Heather. We think the amount of chores we give you is more than fair.
1: But...
0: if anything, the number should probably be increased.
1: Increased?
0: But since you worked so hard on your presentation, we won't do that. Yet.
2: Yeah. We'll take it easy on you.
1: Thanks.
7: And then my dad started singing his own song to the tune of Old MacDonald Had a Farm. He called it Dwayne McOswald Had a Mess. They were pointing out stuff in my room, you know? Like a t-shirt here, a soda can there, here a book, there a sock, E-I-E-I-O. And then my mom started singing the second verse. It was like being trapped in a bad musical.
4: My parents were just as bad. I don't think my presentation meant anything to them.
6: My folks just made me do a report on dishwasher safety using scripture as a reference book. I'm not having much luck.
1: So we all struck out. I really thought they'd be more understanding. I mean, can't they see how much work we do? My list was at least a page long, single-spaced.
4: I wish we could go off to camp or something so they would have to do our chores for us. Then maybe they'd understand.
6: Well, maybe we just should not do them.
4: What do you mean?
6: One day we should refuse to do any of our chores.
4: But we'll get in trouble.
1: Wait a minute. I think you've got something there, Ivan. What would happen if nobody here did their chores?
4: I told you, we'd all get in trouble.
1: Think about it, Julie. Piles of unwashed dishes, messy rooms. They'd see it firsthand. The impact would be huge if a lot of us did it. Kind of like a strike.
7: A strike? Hey, I know a bunch of guys who'd join a chore strike.
1: A chore strike, that's it.
6: Cool, we could picket in front of our house with signs.
1: Yeah, we'll tell everybody at school about it.
4: A 24-hour chore strike.
1: We'll make up flyers, put them all over town. Every kid in Odyssey will join in. It'll be a huge event.
7: Hey, my cousin prints t-shirts. He gives me free ones sometimes when they come out crooked.
1: Perfect.
4: How about buttons?
1: Buttons are good.
4: We need refreshments, like lemonade or snow cones or something.
1: Yes.
6: You should be the keynote speaker, Heather.
1: Speaker?
6: We'd set up a microphone and a stand, and you could give this awesome speech, you know, like they do in those big rallies in Washington, D.C.
1: I never thought of speaking.
4: You'd be great.
7: She's right. You should speak.
1: Okay, I'm kind of liking this idea now.
7: How about a warm-up act?
1: What do you mean?
7: Me and the band can play, like, a benefit concert.
4: You don't have a band.
7: I do, too.
4: Yeah, you, Ivan, and a couple of really bad songs.
7: I told you I came up with a chore song, and it's really hip, thank you. It could be the theme song of the night.
1: Sounds good to me.
7: Cool.
6: Our first gig.
1: This is great stuff. Let's schedule it for, like, next week.
7: I'm free.
4: Good for me.
1: Okay, we have to organize some things first. Why don't we start working on a few of these ideas by ourselves and then meet back here tomorrow, okay?
6: Got it.
7: Will do.
1: This is gonna be great, guys. Dinner's gonna be a little late.
2: Oh, that's fine. I need to finish this report before work tomorrow.
0: You're doing a report on pink paper?
2: No, what are you talking about?
0: The paper in the printer. What is this?
2: Oh, Heather was working on something when I came in.
0: Chore strike?
2: Huh?
0: Dan, did you see this?
2: What is it?
0: It's a flyer for a 24-hour chore strike this Wednesday. It says, make sure your parents know just how much you do around the house.
2: You're kidding.
0: There's going to be t-shirts, a concert. Sounds like a pretty big deal.
2: Apparently.
0: You think we should head it off before it even gets started?
2: No. I think I've got a better idea.

0: field of music.
1: Yeah, what he said.
2: Okay, I can do the signs, I guess. Now, Dway, you mentioned t-shirts. Did you find out anything?
1: Yeah, my cousin said he'd give us all his reject t-shirts for free.
2: Free? That's great.
1: Well, maybe not. They were rejected by the garbage disposal company. My cousin made the dump truck on the back the wrong color.
2: Oh, what about the front?
1: We can put whatever we want in the front, but he wanted to charge us 15 cents a letter, so I told him to forget it.
2: Well, maybe you can talk him down to 10 cents.
1: I think you're gonna have to do that. I made him kinda mad when I told him no deal. He wouldn't give me a discount now if I got on my knees and begged.
2: Okay, all right. I'll tell you what. You give me your cousin's number, and I'll do it.
1: That sounds good.
2: All right, the concert. Ivan, can you get the microphones and something we can use for a stage?
0: No.
2: Why not?
0: Well, I'd have to check around town and stuff. That'd take a lot of work, you know. I mean, isn't the whole point of this thing so that we have to do less work?
2: So you're just not going to do it?
0: I don't think so.
2: I see. Okay, how about the calls? I've got a list of people who I think might be interested in coming. Who can make some calls over the next week?
3: You know, Heather, I'm not going to have any time.
1: I'm not a phone person.
0: I don't really want to.
2: Fine. I'll also make the calls. Refreshments?
1: You know what? I need to get going.
0: Yeah, me too.
3: I have some stuff I need to do. You don't mind, do you, Heather?
2: Oh, sure, no problem. Meeting adjourned.
3: Well, see you, Heather.
2: Bye.
1: It's gonna be great.
2: Sure it is. Thank you all for coming. I really feel like everything's falling together and landing right on top of me.
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5: 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We always love hearing from you.
6: Hi, honey.
2: Hi, Mom. Can I use the computer, Dad?
7: Sure.
2: Thanks. I need it for... This place is a mess. What are you doing?
6: Oh, just watching a little TV.
2: Why are you in your pajamas? It's 5 o'clock in the afternoon.
7: Did you tell her?
6: I didn't tell her.
2: Tell me what?
7: Well, we've got good news for you. We heard about your chore strike, and we think it's a great idea. So we decided to join you.
2: Join me?
6: Sure.
2: You mean...
6: We're not doing any chores for 24 hours. We were so excited we started a little early. Hope you don't mind.
2: But this is supposed to be...
7: Supposed to be what?
2: Okay, I get it. I see what you're up to. Fine. Go ahead. Have fun with it. I've got too much work to do.
7: Hey, Heather, think you could get us some more chips?
2: Sure. What in the world? Mom, have you seen all this laundry?
6: No.
7: Oh, yeah. I passed it this afternoon when I was getting pretzels. Big pile of clothes.
6: Oh, my.
2: Mom, my blue blouse. Remember, I need to wear it tomorrow.
6: And?
2: There are stains all over it.
6: Oh, honey, I'm sorry. We're on a strike. Can't compromise ourselves, you know.
7: Right. We're trying to send a message.
2: Yeah, right. I don't have time for this. Isn't anybody going to get that?
6: Are you going to get that, Dan?
7: I'm not going to get it.
6: Looks like nobody's going to get it, Heather.
2: Mm-hmm. Fine. Hello? Hi, Julie. Kidding, my parents too. Yeah, I know. Okay, you call Ivan, I'll call Dwayne. We'll meet at Wits End.
8: It's just too weird.
1: Yeah, my parents made all their own signs. Stuff like, we wishes for no more dishes, and laundry smondry, and chores are a bore. Stuff like that.
3: The house was a total mess. The sink was filled with dirty dishes. There was paper and junk all over the floor. This isn't the way I thought it would go.
2: I know. It's a little setback.
8: Little setback? My parents are going to come out and pick it with us. I don't think I can go through with this anymore. It's just too weird.
3: My mom is going to pick it too. I asked her what she was striking against and she said, same as you, too many chores. Doesn't this kind of destroy the point of the whole thing? My parents are doing it,

0: to, but the statement still needs to be made. I think we should go ahead with it.
1: I agree.
0: But here's the thing. I'm never going to get all this stuff done by myself. The strike's in 24 hours, and we still have to make the rest of the signs. We need to call about 50 people. We have to make sure the t-shirts are done. Oh, and there's the snow cones. So how about some help?
2: I have to start my project.
1: I did all I could.
3: It's just too weird.
0: Well, I'm sorry, but if you want to be a part of this, you're going to have to contribute.
1: Have to?
0: Yes, if you're not going to help out, don't even bother coming. Just stay home.
2: So, you're making us do this stuff.
0: If you want to be a part of the strike, yes.
2: Kind of reminds me of my parents.
3: Yeah, no kidding.
1: I can't do a concert in front of my mom.
2: You know, I don't think I want to come anymore.
3: Me neither. It's just too weird.
0: Fine. I'll do it all myself.
1: So you're...
0: Just go.
1: Well, I hope everything works out still.
2: Yeah, no hard feelings, okay?
0: Sure. I'll see you.
2: I'll call you.
3: We'll see you.
1: Bye.
4: Hi, Heather. Everything okay?
0: Yeah, as good as can be expected.
4: Well, how's the chore strike coming?
0: You heard about it?
4: Oh, you put flyers on practically every street corner. Is it coming together?
0: It may not have the turnout I hope for.
4: Oh, why not? I thought most kids would jump at the chance to get out of chores. Or does this have something to do with your parents' counterstrike?
0: You know about that, too?
4: Well, word gets around.
0: They really messed things up for me.
4: But you have to admit, they made their point.
0: They sure did. Which point?
4: The reasons why chores are so important.
0: Is that their point? I thought it was to embarrass me.
4: Oh, not at all. You did that all by yourself.
0: Thanks a lot.
4: Oh, Heather, you know, doing chores is important not only for the things we said the other day, but to help prepare you for adulthood. Don't you see? Your parents don't make you do chores because they're lazy or trying to make your life difficult. They're trying to help you get ready for the future. They give you little responsibilities now so you'll be able to grow into bigger responsibilities later. We'd all love to get out of chores, if we could, but we can't. The fact is, we have to do them for as long as we live. Nobody's exempt. Well, what do you think?
0: I think you're probably right. I just wish you would have told me all this before I worked so hard.
4: I tried to. Well, are you still going through with the first annual chore strike?
0: I figure I have to. I put all those posters up and people probably will come. Oh, I better get going. I have a ton of stuff to do. I'll see you later, Mr. Whitaker.
4: All right. Bye-bye, Heather.
0: That's my last snow cone. I'm all out.
5: Heather?
0: I'm all out. Don't ask for any more. Oh, sorry, Dad. Hi, Mom.
6: You have a nice turnout here. A lot of people showed up.
0: More than I figured. I didn't expect all these kids and their parents to come.
5: Looks like they turned the no chores day into a family day. Not a bad idea. Everybody got a day off together.
0: Everybody but me.
5: Though, I'm not sure the Odyssey Kazoo Choir was the best warm-up. The 1812 Overture was a little beyond their reach.
0: They were all I could get at the last minute, and I had to promise them all the snow cones they could eat.
6: They'll need them for their throats. But your speech was good.
5: Oh, excellent, in fact.
0: Mm-hmm.
5: But where'd you get all that stuff about it being nice to have a day off, but chores prepare us for adulthood, and how we often work harder to avoid the chores than if we just buckled down and did them?
0: I was inspired by several sources.
6: You look exhausted, honey.
5: Yeah, let's load everything up and go home. You look like you could use some rest.
0: I sure can.
5: Come on, then.
0: I just want to have a hot bath and go to bed.
6: But the dishes still need to be washed.
0: What?
5: And there's that big pile of laundry to do.
6: And the vacuuming.
5: And your room, don't forget to...
0: Anything. Just so I don't have to make any more posters, picket signs, or snow cones. You know, a day without chores is hard work.
7: In Ephesians 6, 1-3, Paul talks about one of the Ten Commandments. He says, "Children, obey your parents in the Lord, for this is right. Honor your father and mother. This is the first commandment with a promise added, that it may be well with you and that you may live long on the earth." It's easy to get tired or frustrated by the chores your parents give you to do. But the fact is, your parents have been entrusted by God to teach you how to be responsible, something that will help you throughout your entire life. So the next time you're tempted to complain about chores, remember that it's just another way that God is training you for your future. You know, I'd love to hear what you think of chores now that you've heard this lesson. Why don't you take some time out today to write me? Just send your card or letter to Adventures in Odyssey, Colorado Springs, Colorado, 80995. In Canada, write to Box 9800, Vancouver, BC, V6B4G3. And don't forget to ask how you can get a copy of today's episode. It's called Chores No More. 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Our production engineer was John Tony. And I'm Chris, hoping you'll join us again next time for more Adventures in Odyssey.
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22: Spirit-anointed preaching compromises no truth, avoids no subject, and fears no reaction. And when men stand in the pulpits and look at deacons or elders and think, well, shall I say this or should I say that? I want to tell you, the anointing leaves you the moment you begin to compromise what you know is the gospel truth. God never called you to please anybody but Him.
23: Pastors have many things to do that most people never see.
1: There's no way they could get everything done without a whole lot of help. 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Here's part one of Spirit-anointed preaching. 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
22: Now, if God has called you to preach the gospel, He has called you to preach the gospel under the anointing of the Holy Spirit. If He's called you to preach the gospel, you must make a priority in your life the preaching of the gospel. You see, one of the things that Satan has done to so many of God's good, wonderful preachers is to divide their minds and to get them off to doing so many other things that many, many of God's preachers, if they're deadly honest with themselves, will have to admit to this error. It is a satanic deception. More than likely, most of God's preachers spend most of their time doing other things than the one thing God primarily called them to do, and that's to preach the gospel. If you look at an average weekly schedule by which you live, more than likely many of you would have to admit you spend the least amount of time at the one thing God has called you to do to reach the greatest number of people. Because you see, sometimes people holler louder than God. And they pull you in this direction, they pull you in that direction, they pull you this way. You must go visit this dear sister, and you must go to the hospital, and you must go to this meeting, and you must have time for this and have time for that. Until finally, because God doesn't shout audibly, He gets the least amount of time in our preparation for prayer and the least amount of time to speak to us about what He wants us to hear for ourselves and then to proclaim to other people. It is a tragedy. It is a satanic deception. The only thing I know more important than preaching the gospel is praying to God. Everything else should be subservient to that. Preaching should only be second. What else? If God's called you to be a pastor, He's called you to shepherd a flock. And the point and the time when you can do the most good in that fellowship, instructing them in the Word of God as pastor teachers, is the time you open the Word of God and lay out to them the principles by which God can live through them and exhibit His power and His love and extend His life through them. So all of us have the temptation, that area. But when I think about Spirit-anointed preaching, I think about it in this light. If you recall in 1 Corinthians chapter 15, look there for just a moment. 1 Corinthians chapter 15, and you recall what Paul said. He said, "Now I make known to you, brethren, the gospel which I preached to you, which also you received, in which also you stand." And the word there means to proclaim the good news of Jesus Christ, but it means more than that. It means to proclaim the good news of Jesus Christ with authority and with power. Spirit-anointed preaching is preaching that has the touch of God upon it. And when I think about how oftentimes men stand behind pulpits and just talk, and they talk about many things other than God. Can you tell me a greater subject than God? A more profound subject than God? A greater needful subject than God Himself? And you see, Spirit-anointed preaching knows, listen, Spirit-anointed preaching compromises no truth, avoids no subject, and fears no reaction. And when men stand in the pulpits and look at deacons or elders and think, well, shall I say this or should I say that? I want to tell you, the anointing leaves you the moment you begin to compromise what you know is the gospel truth. God never called you to please anybody but Him. To do so, my friend, is to step down from what God has called you to do. Jesus said, "I am anointed to preach the gospel, the good news of the Lord Jesus Christ." Now, when I think about what's happening today in this nation of ours, people oftentimes say, well, what we need more laymen out there sharing the gospel. Agreed. Where do you think the United States would be today if, for the last 50 years, men like you and myself, those who've gone before us, had stood in every pulpit in America and under the anointing of the Spirit, with no compromise whatsoever, expounded this truth to presidents, congressmen, senators, mayors, governors, attorneys, doctors? Where would we be today if godly men had been faithful to the truth of God's word? I'll tell you, we wouldn't be in the mess we're in because the Spirit of God and the conviction of the Holy Spirit would so penetrate our society, men couldn't live like the devil in the light of that kind of preaching. They couldn't do it. But you see, somewhere along the way, somebody's compromised the truth in order to please the world. And what has happened is the power and the influence of the gospel oftentimes has not been as great as it could be and should have been because of the man who stands in the pulpit. Now, let's face it. God's not going to anoint but one kind of man. That's a man whose life is clean. I didn't say perfect, but it's got to be clean. He's not going to anoint preaching from a man who is rebellious, who is proud, who is egotistical, who is sensual, who is dishonest, who's lost his integrity, and who's full of the world. He's not going to do it. Neither will you hear Spirit-anointed preaching come from the lips of a man who doubts the integrity of the Word of God. God is never going to anoint doubt and unbelief, and especially a man who stands before others and begins to talk about all the things in the Bible that possibly are not true. Friend, the moment you begin to doubt the Word, there is no unction in your life. There's not going to be an anointing. And listen, you can dress up in all kind of robes and you can get into all kind of ritual, but there is no substitute for the anointing of the Spirit of God in your life. No substitute whatsoever. And so you and I have to be sure that our life is clean in the eyes of God. That's why I believe far more important and the best preparation for preaching the gospel is laying before Almighty God, asking Him to do something to us before He ever does anything through us. And you see, we can make an awful mistake of being so concerned about what we're going to preach to someone else, we don't let the message sink deeply into our own hearts and do its own work of conviction. Now, I want to talk about this matter of Spirit-anointed preaching from three perspectives. And the first one is this, and that is our commitment to it. And if you'll turn to 1 Corinthians chapter 2 for a moment, and you'll recall what Paul said as he begins this chapter. He says, "When I came to you, brethren, I didn't come with superiority of speech or of wisdom, proclaiming to you the testimony of God, for I determined to know nothing among you except Jesus Christ and Him crucified. And I was with you in weakness and in fear and in much trembling. And my message and my preaching were not in persuasive words of wisdom, but in demonstration of the Spirit and of power. That is, that your faith should not rest on the wisdom of men, but on the power of God." Our commitment to Spirit-anointed preaching involves, first of all, our delivery. Listen to what he says. He says, "When I came to you, brethren, I didn't come with superiority of speech or of wisdom proclaiming to you the testimony of God." Involves the delivery of the message, the proclamation of the message. You say, "Well, what do you mean the delivery of the message?" When you and I look at that verse of Scripture, he says, "I didn't come to impress. I didn't come with eloquence of speech." And you know, if you could ask most preachers, "Well, what ability would you like?" And many of them would say, "Well, I would like eloquence." Listen to what Paul says. He says in this passage that Spirit-anointed preaching does not depend upon its eloquence to proclaim the gospel. It does not depend upon its intellect to explain the gospel. And it doesn't depend upon its human energy to deliver the message of the gospel. You see, the one thing God does not want us doing is depending upon ourselves for anything. The Spirit of God working in the heart of the preacher of the gospel, He wants to do all the work. He doesn't want us to depend upon our eloquence, our vocabulary. He doesn't want us depending upon our intellect, nor does he want us to depend upon our human energy or our own personal charisma to persuade anybody. We are to be men who are crucified in Christ Jesus, recognizing that he's the source of our life, recognizing that as those New Testament apostles had nothing within themselves upon which they can depend, the truth is, neither do we. When we depend upon our education, when we depend upon our eloquence, when we depend upon our experience, the only thing we're doing is undercutting God's work in our life. He wants us to stand in our pulpits as helpless men, but hopeful in the Holy Spirit, depending upon the power of the Holy Spirit to take the precious Word of God and penetrate the most hard heart until that person comes to a saving knowledge of Jesus Christ. Spirit-anointed preaching is preaching that is dependent upon the Holy Spirit. Now, let me give an indication of how you can know when you're depending upon yourself. Somebody asks you to preach somewhere, and the first thing comes into your mind, you've got a sermon you've preached before, you do a super job at that, you tuck that in your Bible, you give it little thought until you arrive on the scene. And my friend, you may impress a lot of people, but I'm going to tell you somebody you haven't impressed. Because you see, an old warmed over biscuit may be all right every once in a while, but not very often. God wants the fire of the Spirit of God burning in the heart of His servant. And listen, friend, when you are hopeless and helplessly standing before a congregation and you don't have anything to say but what God says, that's the moment when God has the best control of you and me. Now, I'm not saying you shouldn't study. Surely we should study, but I want to tell you, if you depend upon your study, you're going to be a failure. Now, let's be honest for a moment. How many of you have gotten a subject or a text, and I mean, brother, you got excited for a change on Monday morning. And all week long, brother, you hammered away that passage, you got it down homiletically, man, you had it just right. I mean, you were sitting on ready on Sunday morning, you walked into the pulpit and you opened the Bible and you let her fly, and when it was all over, you wonder, what in the world happened to that? Because it didn't come out the way you planned it. You see, you had every point, the alliteration, you had everything down just right. The only thing you didn't have is the Holy Spirit. Listen, all the homiletics in the world, and I believe in homiletics, don't ever let that get in front of the Holy Spirit. Don't let that be the thing you depend upon, because you see, those Old Testament saints who preached the gospel and those New Testament apostles, they never even heard of the word of homiletics. 3,000 people, listen, 3,000 people were saved, and old Peter didn't even know what a sermon was. Nobody ever told him how to get up a sermon. The Spirit of God just poured the truth through him, and God began to work in his life. So first of all, it involves our delivery. Secondly, it involves our message. Now listen to what Paul says. For I determined, verse 2, I determined to know nothing among you except Jesus Christ and Him crucified. Listen, believe it or not, I've heard evangelists preach sermons who never mention the cross. In fact, I've even heard sermons and nobody even mentioned Jesus. They called it a sermon. I wouldn't have called it that. I would have called it a speech, not a sermon. Now, I want you to think for just a moment, because you see, this is not one of Satan's snares. He can blind us to the truth. The truth is, every time you and I present the gospel of Jesus Christ, somewhere in that sermon, you have a responsibility, I believe, before God to tell the people who are listening how to receive Jesus Christ for the forgiveness of their sin and understand what it means to be born again, and how to have their name written in the Lamb's Book of Life. If that is not your objective, and if you preach week after week after week, and you say, well, I'm a teacher, let me ask you a question. What is the motivation of your teaching? Nowhere in the Bible does it say that I'm just to give out information. I'm just to instruct. I'm to instruct with a purpose in mind. And you see, the truth is that there are many, many people sitting in your congregation who are hell-bound. They're not saved. They never even prayed to be saved. They never even asked the Lord Jesus Christ to come into their life. They never received Christ as their Savior. They never repented of their sins. They never believed. They never placed their trust in Christ for salvation. And there they sit in the pews year after year after year, just as lost as they can be.
2: Now, I know that all of us come from different denominations, and I don't think God's hung up on denominations. In fact, I don't even think he created them. And you see, we are all divided over all kinds of silly things. But there's one thing we ought to be able to agree on. That the centrality of the gospel, the center of every message, the foundation of every sermon is the cross of Jesus Christ. If you can't agree on that, brother, you ought to get out of the ministry because you don't have a gospel to preach. No gospel. And Paul said, listen, he said, I determined to know nothing among you except Jesus Christ and him crucified. When I hear people talking about that stinking old blood, you narrow-minded folks who talk about the blood of Jesus, I want to remind them that, listen, it was good enough for Paul. It wasn't just good enough for Paul. It was essential in the eyes of Almighty Sovereign God, who is my judge. And Paul said, when I came to you, Corinthians, to preach the gospel, he said, I didn't have but one subject. And that subject was the crucifixion, the resurrection of Jesus Christ, because upon those two doctrinal truths, all of our hope rests. And I want to ask you, does your sermon week after week mention the cross? Does it mention Jesus Christ? Are you explaining the necessity of the all-sufficient, sacrificial, atoning death of Jesus Christ as the only hope of mankind? I don't care whether you're preaching a funeral or whatever you're doing. Listen, that's the greatest time in the world to preach the gospel, brother. They're right there before you. Some folks are listening at the funeral who haven't listened in 30 years, but they're listening. Is the gospel of Jesus Christ, according to your preaching, is the heart of it the crucifixion of Jesus Christ for the forgiveness of sin? The third thing I want you to notice here is that it involves not only the message, but it involves something else. It involves the hearers. Listen to what he says in verse 3, 4, and 5. He says, I was with you in weakness and in fear and in much trembling. He says, I wasn't depending upon my eloquence. I wasn't depending upon the way I was delivering the message or my intellect. He says, I was with you in weakness and in fear and much trembling. Now, the time most of us have fear, weakness, and trembling is on Saturday night about 11:30 when we don't have anything. Amen? That's when you get real weak, full of fear, and a whole lot of trembling. Listen to what Paul says. Verse 4. And my message and my preaching were not in persuasive words of wisdom, but he says, in demonstration of the Spirit and of power, that your faith should not rest on the wisdom of men, but on the power of God. Listen, Spirit-anointed preaching will protest the dependence of the people upon the preacher. They must never depend upon us. We must focus their attention upon God. The Holy Spirit is the one who is the teacher, not the preacher. We just happen to be the mouthpiece. He's the one who must do the teaching. And Paul says, I came to you in this manner so that your faith wouldn't be in me, but rather, he says, that your faith should be in the power of Almighty God. Now listen, the only way for that to happen in your congregation is for your people to see the power of God in your life. You know, folks, today, you know what they're looking for? They're just looking for men who've got enough sense to believe God, who've got enough sense to just trust Him. You'll build more fellowship, more loyalty, more love by just simply believing God and living that out before your people than all the eloquence in the world. It is our responsibility to reflect the love of God. It is our responsibility to allow Him to exhibit His power in our life. If we're to be the kind of leaders that God wants us to be, then we must be willing for God to take us in the valley and do whatever is necessary to us in order to make us godly men who can lead people into a godly relationship. Now, when you think about Spirit-anointed preaching, let me ask you a question. Let's be honest. You see, if we're not honest, we're wasting our time. How many of you judge your preaching ability or your preaching effectiveness by somebody else? Let me ask you this. How many of you have decided that you can't do it like so-and-so or won't ever be as good as this brother over here, and so you've just sort of settled down? Or, let me ask you this. How many of you have been where you are long enough that your folks are sort of acclimated to your kind of preaching, that you can sort of get by with some things that you couldn't get by with if you started somewhere else brand new. Have you settled for preaching? Have you just decided, well, you know, I've been out of school long enough and I've been a pastor 10 years and so I've got to improve in other things. I guess this is the way I'll always preach. The devil would love to have you think that. And I want to ask you, my friend, is God maximizing your potential as a preacher of the gospel? I mean, does he have all of you? Is God able to so work in your life that when he wants to send a message to you, he has a clean, spirit-anointed, spirit-filled, energetic, enthusiastic, Christ-centered, godly vessel through whom to send it? You see, that's the greatest gift you can give your folks. An available vessel through whom God can speak his truth.
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27: Today's scripture reading is Psalm 46, verses 1 and 2. God is our refuge and strength, a very present help in trouble. Therefore, we will not fear, though the earth should change, and though the mountains slip into the heart of the sea.
28: If God's silence is beneficial for us, then how should we respond when we feel as if there's a wall blocking our access to Him? The answer is to keep praying. It's important that we continue talking to the Lord even when we can't sense Him responding. First, pray. While Jesus was on the cross, He demonstrated that we can approach God with our deepest questions. The Lord invites us to talk with Him about anything because He understands us perfectly. Second, ask Him to reveal His will. Remember that God's timing may not match ours, but He's always listening. Third, trust Him. We're to be still in the Lord's presence as He works in our life and believe that He always sees the way clearly. God desires for His children to keep coming to Him even when He seems quiet and even when we feel like giving up. Finally, open the Bible and start reading. The Holy Spirit living within us will interpret God's Word to our heart, and we'll begin to hear Him speaking through it. In addition to talking to God, practice being silent in His presence. When we listen carefully, He satisfies the deepest longings of our heart with a sense of Himself, and in time, anxiety gives way to peace.
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1: Experiencing God's peace means making a choice. 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
2: What causes us to lose our peace? Sin. Sin will cause you to lose your peace. Now I want you to watch this. Look this way. Over here on this side is something in your life that you know has no business being there. It's a habit, a relationship, an attitude, a possession, a desire, or some action in your life. You know it has no business there. And when you get real honest with God, He keeps bringing it up. You know what that is? That's a point of quarrel with God. And see, all of us have the ability to get real, real busy. And if we get real busy and get enough going, we think, that keeps our mind so busy, we don't have to think about it. So we think, boy, I've got peace. I may be getting a lot done on my schedule and my goals, but the question is, am I at peace? When I lie down at night and look up in the dark and I'm facing God, that's when reality hits me. Now, remember this. Sin on this side, peace on this side. Now, if you forget everything else, don't forget this. In order to have peace with God, you can't have both of these at the same time. There is no way. If there is sin, there's not going to be any peace. You can't drink it, swallow it, buy it. You can't do anything, go anywhere, marry anybody. You can't do anything that'll bring you peace. Now, you know you're saved, but you're still trying as a believer somehow. You're just busy. You just got lots of things. You got a lot of things going, but not peace. You can't have them both. You either have peace or sin, but you can't have peace and sin in the same heart.
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1: Isaiah chapter 1 and verse 18 reads, "Come now and let us reason together, says the Lord. Though your sins are as scarlet, they will be as white as snow. Though they are red like crimson, they will be like wool." Heidi Taves, first of all, comes and she sings the love of God.

The Bible has the answer. You have provided the questions, and we search the scriptures in order to find the answers. Our first question today: should Ascension Day and Pentecost Sunday be as important to believers as Christmas, Good Friday, and Easter Sunday? I want to take you to three portions of scripture very quickly. The first is Romans chapter 14, verses 5 and 6. One person regards one day above another, another regards every day alike. Each person must be fully convinced in his own mind. He who observes the day observes it for the Lord. Then Galatians chapter 4 and verses 10 and 11, Paul says, "You observe days and months and seasons and years. I fear for you." The New Testament does not record the commemoration of these key events in the immediate years after the life of Christ. Rather, the New Testament believers lived day by day, and Acts chapter 2, verses 46 and 47 read that day by day, continuing with one mind in the temple and breaking bread from house to house, they, the believers long ago, were taking their meals together with gladness and sincerity of heart, praising God and having favor with all the people. Day by day, the realization, the reality of the Son of God who came incarnate, who was crucified, buried, raised again, ascended, and who had sent the Holy Spirit that the Spirit might empower them for bold witness. They did not compartmentalize, but rather they daily rejoiced in all of God's goodness. So which is more important? I think it's good that each and every day be Christmas, and each and every day be Good Friday and Easter, and that we consider all that God has given to us and done for us. This was, it seems, the experience and the life of the first century believers there at the outset of the book of Acts. And I think that that's good counsel for us as well. Question number two: where does the name Dives or Dives, the couple pronunciations of that, where does the name Dives come from in the account of Lazarus and the rich man, Luke chapter 16? You will search in vain through English translations, I believe, all the ones that I considered or consulted. They do not have the name Dives. That comes to us out of the Latin translation. Dives is the Latin word meaning wealth or riches. It is not found in English translations, but rather in Jerome's 4th century translation known as the Vulgate. Sometimes it's carried over into the English language. It's fascinating that there in Luke chapter 16, we have a rich man and we have a beggar by the name of Lazarus. Typically, in a story such as this, the rich man would be the one who is given a name, but he is anonymous. And the beggar, the poor man, would be the anonymous man, but Jesus elevates him and he honors him by giving him a title, by giving him a name. How different things are before the Son of God and before our Lord Jesus Christ. Question number three, short and simple: who is Melchizedek? His name means, the very name Melchizedek means King of Righteousness. He was the King of Salem, or the King of Peace, and priest of God Most High, who blessed Abram. He is mentioned three times in the scriptures. Now look at this. 2000 BC, he is mentioned in Genesis chapter 14. We see that he disappears completely by mention or any allusion until 1000 BC, about the time of Psalm 110, and then again gone from the pages of Holy Scripture until the first century AD and Hebrews chapters 5
and 7. A fascinating individual for sure. I would direct your attention most especially to Hebrews 5 and 7, that you might read and consider there how great this man is held out. Hebrews is the book of better things, holding out Jesus as the one who has come as a better sacrifice, based upon better principles, a better covenant, sacrificing, bringing his sacrifice into a better tabernacle as the better high priest. And the contrast is made between the Aaronic, the high priesthood that were descendants of Aaron, and Jesus, he comes not in the line of Aaron, but rather as a type of the priesthood of Melchizedek. I will not take time to linger there any longer, but read Hebrews chapter 7 if you want to understand Melchizedek, this one who is a prefiguring of Jesus Christ. And indeed, he was one who was made like the Son of God, not especially named as the Son of God, but he was one who was like him without father and mother. Thank you for these questions. If you have a question, send it to us and we will use it as quickly as we are able. Our mailing address, Faith to Live By, Box 426, Winnipeg, Manitoba, R3C2H6. We have Jonathan Kvist coming now to sing What a Day That Will Be, and that's followed by the women's trio singing All That Thrills My Soul Is Jesus.

With All My Heart. It's the name of a beautiful song, and it's also the title of a brand new Faith to Live By recording of 13 gospel songs by our musicians. 13 songs of rich blessing. The title track is sung by the full gospel group, With All My Heart. 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On that same website, the 13 audio files for this set of songs, as well as many other previous recording projects, are available for free download. It is our prayer that all of these recordings will be a means of the Lord's blessing

we might rightly fear for the life of a preacher who stands in front of his congregation and begins his sermon in this way. Hear the word of the Lord, you rulers of Sodom. Give ear to the instruction of our God, you people of Gomorrah. Isaiah was that prophet and that preacher who stood

before his congregation, and he preaches in such a manner, we see that Isaiah is the equal of the mighty fiery prophet Elijah, standing there in the midst of the Old Testament, 700 and more years before the coming of Christ, that he might rail against the people of God. The outset of Isaiah tells us that Isaiah spoke the word of the Lord during the reign of four different kings. They were Uzziah, Jotham, Ahaz, and Hezekiah. And Isaiah comes with force to the people right at the outset, and he speaks an indictment against the people of God and how that they had acted, how that they had treated the Lord who had loved them. He says, "Listen, O heavens, and hear, O earth, for the Lord speaks." Indeed, God had spoken. "Sons I have reared and brought up, but they have revolted against me." He says, "An ox knows its owner, and a donkey its master's manger." He is speaking to the people in such harsh terms as though the animals had better sense than they did. "But Israel does not know. My people do not understand." And in these terms, Isaiah would continue all the way through the first chapter as the prophecy opens. And there is words very sternly spoken. "Alas, sinful nation, people weighed down with iniquity. Where will you be stricken again as you continue in your rebellion? Your land is desolate," we read. "The daughter of Zion is left like a shelter in a vineyard." Hear the word of the Lord. That was the remedy for the problem that these people were facing. Whether they understood it or not, it was that God had spoken and that they must hear. God says to them, "You come to my courts and you are trampling them. You are coming not wholeheartedly. You are not coming in a contrite and true way. You are coming falsely. And that is not right that you should come." He says, "I hate your new moon festivals and your appointed feasts. They have become a burden to me." These are the words of the Lord. And he says, "Wash yourselves, make yourselves clean. Do not simply give the appearance of those who go to worship and those who are contrite in spirit, but let it be from truly the depth of your being and from your innermost self. Wash yourselves, make yourselves clean, remove the evil of your deeds from my sight. Cease to do evil. Learn to do good. Seek justice. Reprove the ruthless, defend the orphan, plead for the widow." And these words which I began the program with today, "Come now." The Lord issues a wonderful invitation. Come. Would you please come to me and let us reason together? This is what the Lord says. "Though your sins, though they are red like scarlet, they will be as white as snow." The Lord is saying, "I can cleanse you of whatever defilement has touched you and has so come upon you. They will be as white as snow. Though they are red like crimson, they will be like wool." And the Lord says, "If you consent, if you agree, if you bow before me, if you come truly in contrite, humble, repentant spirit, if you consent and obey, you will eat the best of the land. But," and this is reason, this just makes sense, this is exactly what God has to say, "but if you refuse and rebel, you will be devoured by the sword." Indeed, all of Israel and all of Jerusalem, all of Judah would be carried away by the Assyrians, and then the Babylonians would come and they would complete the task. For they had rebelled against the Lord. Oh, the Lord, he says, "Come now, let us reason together.
Do you not see what the real problem is, that your sins have made a separation between you and your God? And your God is beckoning that you come and that you bow and that you know the cleansing that only He can effect. Dear friend, have you known the cleansing of God? He issues yet this invitation to you today. Come now, let us reason together. Though your sins are so horrible and hideous, yet they can be as snow, they can be white as wool. But come, come today and know His cleansing, the cleansing that comes because of Jesus Christ having died for you on Calvary's cross, that you might

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12: Entry-level work is quickly becoming obsolete in the age of AI. Businesses increasingly are embracing the efficiency of this new technology. However, they're finding that their use of AI is leading to a problem in their younger workforce.

0: Experience starvation is a new term. It's what happens when workers are not shaped by tasks like data entry and drafting reports. Turns out, going through the paces of busy work is a vital part of transforming workers into the knowledgeable assets their employers need them to become. Increasingly, they are lacking the experience to know whether the work of AI is good or just AI slop. But in another way, this is not new. The need to learn and grow applies to all aspects of life, and especially in the spiritual process of sanctification. In this, our slow growth is true growth, as we're shaped into the image of Christ by the Spirit. Welcome to Haven Today. I'm David Wolin, sharing the great story that's all about Jesus. We're in a series called Navigating AI with Wisdom. At this juncture of the series, we're going to bring in another voice. For frequent listeners of Haven Today, this will seem like deja vu all over again, because Brett McCracken was just on with us a couple of weeks ago talking about his book, The Wisdom of Sleep. But I was grateful to make that connection then, because I've appreciated very much how thoughtful Brett, in his context, is thinking as a writer and editor about the unforeseen aspects that over-relying on AI can have on all of us.
1: We work to God's glory, and part of that glorifying God is the wrestle, the struggle, the overcoming challenges. You know, as human image bearers of God, part of what we bear in God's image is a desire to bring order out of chaos. But that ordering of chaos takes time, and it's a process. And we lose that when we just use AI to get to the end result immediately.
0: My guest today, Brett McCracken, he'll be back with us in a few moments. And what you'll hear us talking about will, I hope, be inspiring for you. The goal is to start having more conversations about what it means to walk through this moment of history and making sure that if we use AI, that we're aware it is also shaping and reshaping us and the world around us. There are and will be unforeseen consequences for this. Surely this is a time, if there ever was one, that God's people need wisdom. And that's why I was so grateful to find this brand new resource just released by my guest earlier this week, Pete Killingly. The book is called A Christian's Guide to AI. And he's asking the hard questions and spotlighting the relevant biblical principles that we need to be informing this discussion. And he does all of that without technical jargon. This is a book written for regular people who want to grow in their knowledge and discernment, which is all going to be needed now as we're living in the age of AI. And so to that end, I want to invite you to get this vital resource and get it from Haven Today. When you do that, you're helping us. You're helping bring these kinds of discussions, which need to be heard across North America through countless listeners to Haven Today. You keep us on the air. And as you do, you're helping others behold Christ in a new way and learn to live with the wisdom we need biblically in our world. So be sure to request A Christian's Guide to AI when you make your gift of support by phone at 865-HAVEN. 865-HAVEN, or you can give online at haventoday.org, haventoday.org. Well, this is an issue that often brings up some fears and anxieties, so we'll begin now with a prayer set to music. Evan Kraft and Meredith Andrews with Be My Shalom.

0: This is Haven Today. I'm David Wolin, and we're continuing our discussion about the wise use of, and in some cases, the non-use of AI. And today, I want to welcome a new guest to this series, but he's not new to Haven Today. Brett McCracken, welcome back.
1: Yeah, thanks, David. Great to be back.
0: Feels like we just did this, didn't we? You know, it's not uncommon to have returning guests to the program. Typically, we space it out a little bit more than this. You and I just finished doing the interview on the wisdom of sleep just a few weeks ago. But during that conversation, you know, before we actually started recording the interview, we were talking about AI and the line in the sand. And that would literally quote the title of your article, the line in the sand that that you and TGC have drawn with AI and standards for writing and for your writers that contribute their creative work to the Gospel Coalition, where you're a senior editor. But then, and then beyond that, if I'm not mistaken, I think you're someone who has led writing workshops. One of my friends actually is a TGC writer. He's told me how much you've helped him with your editing. And you know, you've had a lot of time to think about writing as a discipline and art and act of worship. So writing is very close to your heart, isn't it?
1: It's very close to my heart. It's my vocation. It's what has been my life's work, you know, for 20 plus years as a writer and an editor who gets to work with writers and develop them. And I love hearing that from your friend who had nice things to say about working with me, because I think that honestly, I love writing and I love the joy in the Lord that I feel in that craft. But sometimes I love editing even more, because the chance that you have as an editor to come alongside a young writer or a writer who's eager to grow in their craft, and to be able to help them do that, to help give them, you know, that feedback that helps improve their writing is wonderful. So yeah, I care about this. And that's why I wrote the article, the Line in the Sand article, which is very strong and it's bold, but it's because I care so much.
0: So Brett, let's segue from there then, and let's talk about this AI policy that TGC released, and actually let's just talk about crafting the policy before we actually talk about the policy, because I'm sensing some alignment with some of the other stances and outputs and publications that I've seen from TGC. This was something that I think you worked on probably with your other colleagues as well.
1: Yeah, so the actual policy has been kind of over a year in like deliberation and trying to figure out, you know, as generative AI has come onto the scene, anyone who works in written publication, that business has had to kind of develop, like, what is our stance on this? Where do we draw the line? Like, are we okay with this use of AI, this use? So we've been having those conversations like everyone else has at the Gospel Coalition. And we've always had a very conservative posture towards it in terms of like not really wanting our writers to use it, but we haven't gotten like super specific in terms of laying it out there and what that means and what that doesn't mean. So I would say the catalyst was this spring, 5 or 6 months ago, a lot of us editors were starting to get daily, weekly submissions that we would suspect was AI. And now there's softwares like Pangram that you can use to like put it through Pangram to determine. And more of what we were getting was either 100% AI or had parts of it that were AI. And we just intuitively suspected that from our human kind of editorial two cents, our spidey sense, you know, for the certain like tells of AI writing, which there are a few, although it's becoming increasingly difficult as AI gets more specific, more sophisticated. So because of our experience and in that that really difficult position that we're in as an editor, where we don't want to be super suspicious of everything. We don't want to have this posture of like starting to suspect that everything that is written for us is written by AI. So we decided we just need to like develop our policy. We need to draw a really hard line, basically make it clear that we will not publish any written work at the Gospel Coalition that has basically any AI involvement, just so it's out there, it's public, and hopefully that will lead people who might be tempted to use AI to write an article to just know that TGC is not a place where that's going to fly. So they're not even going to bother with that. So it's a little bit like, it was kind of like a sustainability measure for us as editors to be able to keep working in a viable manner so that we can just preemptively address the AI piece so that no one even bothers, you know, to send stuff our way that they used AI to produce.
0: I appreciate that a lot. I have a few follow-up questions on that, but I just want to kind of insert this too on the Haven Today side of things. So it was back in March when I went on the air for a week in a series called Remaining Faithful Voices. And we pretty much gave a similar type of AI policy, but in our sphere of what we do, you know, in broadcasting. Yeah. And I laid out kind of a grid of three rules that I always am asking of myself when it comes to the use of AI. One of them is, does it make me less reliant on the Holy Spirit? Second, does it undermine, and I'm talking about generative AI in particular, voice and video in particular in the broadcast sphere, but does it undermine the authentic, you know, image of God, humanity of me or anyone else? And then thirdly, is it an implicit deception? Is it trying to convince people that something that they're hearing or seeing is a real bona fide representation of a real person? And if that's the case, then it's an attempt at deception. So I think that the broader point is that what for our listeners, whatever sphere you're in, you're coming from the standpoint of a writer and editor. I'm coming from from the standpoint of a broadcaster. But the massive onslaught of AI into all of these different parts of our lives is posing unique questions, but they probably have a lot of commonalities in terms of how we're thinking about it or processing it, because we all have some decisions that we're going to have to make. You know, maybe some of them quite consequential.
1: Yeah, and I know from my own experience, and I suspect that your average person out there is starting to just be more suspicious of everything that they see or hear on, you know, whether it's like songs you come across on Spotify or any given article that comes across your social media feed or videos on your Facebook feed. Like, I think people out there are just like, how can I trust anything anymore? Like, why bother with online content these days if there's a good chance it's just AI, you know, faking being real? And so as content producers, you know, you're in that business of producing content. I'm in that business. Although I don't love content, I think that word diminishes the reality of it a little bit. But
0: yes, I agree. But
1: as a producer of resources, we at TGC want people to trust what they see coming out of TGC is going to be human. These are articles, these are podcasts, these are videos from actual human image bearers, you know, brothers and sisters in Christ who are producing these ideas themselves out of a place of passion, out of a place of worship. You know, it's not just zeros and ones that are assembling words in a pretty way, you know, to make a point that might be true. And that's the thing that's tricky about AI. If all we care about is the end product of like a well-written, theologically accurate article, then why would we say AI is wrong, you know? AI can do that. AI can produce a really helpful, theologically accurate article on almost any topic. But that's not all that matters, right? When we access an article on our phones or watch a video on YouTube, it matters that the person speaking is real. It's we're having a moment of human connection with another person who is sharing their ideas and their insights. It's not just the insights that matter. It's the person and the process and knowing that it's coming from a real human place. So I think that's a lot of what I tried to articulate in the Line in the Sand article is at TGC, we value the process of creating these resources more than just the end result. And I think we're going to have to develop a theology of process in the Christian world, not just a pragmatic appreciation for the end goal, right? The means to the end matter. The process that gets us to the takeaway, that matters. And in a world of AI, we go from like prompt to end result in 2 seconds. And what it eliminates is that valuable human processing time, you know. And even for me as a writer, and this is maybe getting into like other questions you might have, David, but as a writer, that process, that toiling over words, that sometimes you sit as a writer for hours with kind of that struggle of like, how do I articulate what I want to say and how do I organize my thoughts? That's a inefficient process. Sometimes that takes me like a long time. And yet in God's economy, I think it's time well spent because it's forming me. The wrestle is like a spiritually sanctifying process. And that's work. That's work in general, right? We work to God's glory. And part of that glorifying God is the wrestle, the struggle, the overcoming challenges. You know, as human image bearers of God, part of what we bear in God's image is a desire to bring order out of chaos. But that ordering of chaos takes time and it's a process. And sometimes as a writer, the ordering of the chaos of an empty page and a lot of disconnected ideas, which feels chaotic when I sit down to write an article, but that process of gradually bringing order out of the chaos of my, like, you know, disconnected ideas and notes, that's beautiful. And that's a way that I'm imaging God. And I'm, you know, once I get to that final product of like a well-ordered, well-structured article, I just feel like I have gone through a inherently valuable human dignifying process of bringing order out of chaos. Yeah. And we lose that when we just use AI to get to the end result immediately.
0: Yeah, and I think that's important. I think about, so not everybody's a writer. Not everybody is doing the kind of day-to-day work that you're doing. But hopefully all of us who are following Christ, we're sitting in church every Sunday. So we can relate to sitting there in a congregation and hearing someone who has crafted a message teaching God's word. Yeah. And I don't think that any of us need any convincing to think, now, how important is it to us that pastor who's preaching has actually spent time in the word, and that the things that he's so passionately expressing is not voice acting convincingly, but is actually arising from a place of deep formation and the work of God within him, so that we're hearing the Spirit of God speaking through one created in his image who's been in the word and you know, doing this thing that was God's idea in the first place. And any kind of disruption that messes that up anywhere in the process, I think really in some ways robs the Lord of the glory that would be his if we would just submit to him and allow ourselves to go through that messiness, but be guided by him. And we can all kind of sense the deception that would be implicit in that if that were to happen, if that pastor had not actually written that sermon or done that. So it does translate. Curious question for you. How has this been received? I mean, you're a very public organization. Mm-hmm. This went far and wide. You mentioned earlier that it got a lot of publicity. How are you hearing that as the church broadly, and maybe the culture even broadly, receives that?
1: Yeah. I mean, I think anytime you draw a line in the sand and actually use that phrase, which we did, you're going to have people on both sides of that line, you know, who agree with you and kind of take your side on whatever side of the line you're on. And you're going to have people who don't like that TGC drew a line where we did and push back. And so we've seen both types of responses. Personally, I've gotten just a ton of really encouraging emails and text messages from people thanking me. A lot of like leaders, a lot of pastors, leaders of Christian organizations even, who have taken time to reach out and thank me for the thought leadership that my article and TGC's stance represents, because people are confused right now. We're in a confusing cultural moment where there's a massive technological transition underway, and everyone senses that it's going to be radically, you know, it's going to radically alter everything. And in moments like this, people are, they need leadership. They need thought leadership. And so I've gotten so many people that are just like, thank you for like being bold and taking a stance. And, you know, we're humble. We recognize that, like, history will determine, you know, whether our stance was wise or extreme, you know, in decades to come. But our best wisdom now as an organization is that we need to be clear and we need to be strong in the direction that we went. And AI is such a powerful technology. And I'm generally a nuanced person, and I feel like nuance is usually what you need in, like, complicated situations. But with how powerful AI is and how we're already seeing some really disturbing expressions of it, even in the writing and publishing world, there's more and more examples of best-selling books that we find out later were written by AI. Right. You know, I think in this moment, we need to just be decisive. And, you know, it's not to say that we have no nuance in our policy at TGC, but we wanted to be clear, and we wanted to basically say, like, at least for now, it's totally off limits. We want everyone to trust that TGC is a purveyor of Christian, human-made Christian resources that they can trust. And I think it's serving us well so far. I mean, I feel like we gained or strengthened trust in a lot of our audience. And the people who hated our posture on AI tend to be the people that didn't really like us anyway. That's what I've seen. the anti-TGC crowd, which were anti before, you know, the AI policy is just the latest thing that they're taking, you know, aim at TGC for. So that's a summary of the reception so far.
0: Mm-hmm. Yeah. Well, that's fair. And I knew that. I knew, and you know what? I think there's something else in this. So you talk about thought leadership. I think it's okay for other organizations to draw a line in a slightly different place.
1: But for sure,
0: drawing a line, period, is something that encourages me. And just engaging the conversation with biblical reasoning and some care. Well, Brett McCracken, thanks for being with us on Haven today.
1: Thanks. It was a great conversation. Thanks for having me.
0: This is Haven Today. I'm David Wolin, and we are living in an historic moment in history. The question is, how big will the moment prove to be? We know the printing press changed the world, and so did the atomic bomb. Is this moment more like one or the other, or is it something else entirely? Truth is, nobody but our God knows. So what does it look like for us to look to Him and His unchanging word to help us wisely navigate this moment at the dawn of AI? Christians everywhere need this book in their hands. It's called A Christian's Guide to AI, and in it, my guest earlier this week brings biblical wisdom to the topic in a way few others have. And it's our way of saying thank you for your gift of ministry support. 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I'm David Wolin. Won't you come back again next time? We'll be keeping it all about Jesus. It's the great story here on Haven Today. For your walk with Jesus, I'm David Wolin with Haven Today, inviting you to anchor your day in God's Word. What would Jesus do? WWJD. That was a fad back in the 90s. You could spot those bracelets anywhere. The acronym may have been new then, but the concept was not. Paul puts it like this in Philippians 2. Do nothing out of selfish ambition or vain conceit. Rather, in humility, value others above yourselves, not looking to your own interests, but each of you to the interests of others. And how does that happen? Well, the Bible tells us. It says, have the same mindset as Christ Jesus. And the only way to do what Jesus would do is to have the mind of Christ. And that comes from saturating your life in God's Word. Get more encouragement for your walk with Jesus at haventoday.org.
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4: Anything that could possibly get in the way of simple trust in Jesus, simply Paul counted that loss. 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That's the core of his life. My bond with Jesus as my Lord.

0: 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Well, in today's Bible study in Philippians 3, the Apostle Paul emphasizes how a dynamic relationship with Jesus Christ should be the very core of the Christian's life. Paul joyfully accepted the loss of all other things for the greatness of this personal relationship with Jesus. Could we say the same? Well, let's settle our hearts and begin today's edition of Stay in the Word with Pastor Glenn Nutt.
1: If I was to ask you the question today, what's at the core of your life? How would you answer that? It's a simple question, but it's not simply answered. I think it might take a little bit to drill down into our own hearts to discover the answer to that. Well, last week we ended our study kind of in the middle of something with Paul declaring to us very powerfully and in a very focused fashion what his core was. And if you are one to mark your Bibles as I am, you would want to mark that. It's found in verse 8. He says, "For the excellence of the knowledge of Jesus my Lord." In other words, having laid out his outstanding Jewish resume, and then adding to that resume all of the human efforts that he put in to try to make himself right before God, he said, "I count it all loss for Christ." And then he said, basically, what I'm doing is I'm putting that in the liabilities column. I was trusting in myself, not Jesus. Then verse 8, "Yet indeed I also count all things loss for the excellence of the knowledge of Christ Jesus my Lord, for whom I have suffered the loss of all things and count them as rubbish that I may gain Christ." Anything that could possibly get in the way of simple trust in Jesus simply, Paul called that, Paul counted that loss. And his core is simple. The excellence of the knowledge of knowing Jesus, the personal, intimate communion, fellowship with the Lord. That's the core of his life. My bond with Jesus as my Lord. Now, did you notice in your Bibles, he makes the change from talking about the things in verse 7 to all things. So he goes from the things on his Jewish resume and all to all things of verse 8. Now, sometimes as believers, we overcomplicate things. We compartmentalize our lives, especially our spiritual lives, and we make our spiritual lives this kind of box among other boxes, to the point that we're not even sure really what is actually at our core. Our lives are just a bunch of interconnected boxes, and we've got, you know, our God compartment, and we've got our job compartment, and we've got our finances compartment, and our friends compartment, and our education compartment. And then what happens is we kind of live in this constant state of, I'd call it low-grade guilt. Say, what do you mean, Glenn, when you're talking about low-grade guilt? I'm talking about that sense that we always feel that the God compartment needs to be bigger, that he should get a bigger piece of the pie. Have you ever felt like that in your walk with the Lord? Have you ever just kind of like spent some time with the Lord and you're feeling, man, he just needs like a bigger piece of the pie than what I'm giving to him? Years ago, I was looking through some discipleship material from the Navigators on how to live the Christian life. And it was sharing this kind of Christian life without compartments, without boxes. And instead, it presented Jesus as the core, as the hub that our lives turn around. And the idea that this walk of obedience where we're trusting Christ is because of his love is revolving around the one we actually love. And so it's not a bunch of boxes in my life anymore. I'm not trying to enlarge the God space in my life. He becomes the center of my life, and everything like a wheel revolves around Jesus as the hub, as the center. Sometimes we sing that song, Jesus be the center. That's the idea of that, where everything else revolves around this core relationship. And that makes so much sense in light of what the Apostle Paul is sharing here. You see, the other way, I'm constantly trying to be the right person, wearing the right hat for the right box and giving it the right time among all the attention. But this way, as Paul talks about the excellence of it all, it's perspective altering. And those spokes that you see on the wheel there, those spokes of the Christian disciplines in life, the prayer and the fellowship and the witnessing and the word, those aren't disciplines that just end in themselves. They have a purpose. That we don't do those things because they're the right thing to do. They flow back and forth from the power of that core love relationship with Jesus Christ. Now, say, Glenn, what are you talking about? This is exactly where believers lose the joy in their walk with God. Because they look at those spokes and we think, you know, they're just disciplines. They're just hardcore disciplines. Well, why do you do those things? Because I'm disciplined. Well, why are you disciplined? Because you're supposed to be disciplined. But why are you supposed to? Because that's what we do. That's what joyful Christians do. They're disciplines. You see what happens? But see, what they're meant to do is they're to flow back and forth from the hub, the life, Jesus himself. My very personal, intimate relationship with Jesus. And those are some of the spiritual connections. They're not all the ones, but they're some of the big ones that the Holy Spirit has designed to flow back and forth the life of Christ in my life, to support the life of a Christian. And I would say, it says obedient Christian there. I would even alter that and say a Spirit-filled Christian there. So Paul here says the excellence of knowing Jesus, not as my biggest, most favorite box, but the core of my life, Jesus, my life. Now, keep reading. Thank you for showing that. Paul, having established what his core is, brings back the current situation and to look at it through the lens, the excellence of knowing Jesus. And he says, this is how I'm looking at things in my life right now. He says, for whom I have suffered, verse 8 right at the end, whom I have suffered the loss of all things. Paul's saying, this isn't just kind of a spiritual exercise. I'm suffering loss because of this. I'm under house arrest. I'm restricted in terms of my, you know, physical freedom. My ministry in that way is being curtailed, and I wouldn't be here right now were it not for my stubborn desire to proclaim Jesus Christ, and I'm suffering for it. But read the rest of it. The second part, he doesn't just say, I've suffered the loss of all things. He says, and count them as rubbish, that I may gain Christ. I love that word, rubbish. You know, for many years, our wider community for our family to share Jesus in has been the soccer community in Okotoks. And in Okotoks, when you talk about soccer, you talk about people who are immigrants from the United Kingdom. And it seems like there were so many on the team, I was the one that felt like the minority there. They love soccer. And when it comes to soccer, the Brits are very expressive around the soccer pitch. But I discovered quickly that their favorite word that I can say in church is the word rubbish. Now, you know what? The Americans say trash. And Canadians say garbage. But the Brits, who speak the Queen's English, say rubbish. And they use it for everything. The ref makes a bad call. That's rubbish. The soccer field is too wet or too snowy or too icy. This is rubbish. They sit down on the bleachers. They're too hard. These seats are rubbish. And they just, everything's rubbish. Roughly equivalent to our word useless, I think, from the context. You know, when Paul used the word rubbish, he did use it that way, useless. But more than that, he took it to the depths. And that's why the King James Version uses the word dung. I count it as, you know, manure, really, is what it could go to. And he says, when I've exposed everything that I've given up for Christ, when I expose it to a heavenly audit, it's just all rubbish. The stripping away of anything that could possibly be competition for my relationship with Jesus is rubbish. And stripped away, Paul lays it next to trusting Jesus, and he says it's just rubbish. In other words, he's not whining over what he's lost. That's the point. Sometimes, what I've given up for Christ. You know what Paul called that? Rubbish. Do you ever feel like, you know, when you put the garbage out in the garbage truck, do you ever feel like, there goes my treasures. They're carried away. No, you're like thankful it's gone. If some of you do that, you have a problem. But you know what? What I'm saying is, like, when it goes away, it's like you're happy it goes away. You threw it away there for a reason. Bye. You're not going, there goes my baby. You don't say that. Now, when we consider the opportunity of loving and living and being commissioned by our Lord, our King, our hero, even the suffering is rubbish. It's cow pies. It carries no currency. We know a little bit of that lately with the Canadian dollar, don't we? No value in gaining closeness to Christ. So that's where he says he puts it in, that I may gain Christ. So what do you mean? He says, the more that I seem to be giving up, the more that I discover this reality, Jesus is more than enough. In fact, to give it up is like to be cleansed of the rubbish. And the more that it falls off, the closer I seem to get to Jesus in terms of intimacy with him. See, these things just fall off and it becomes more obvious what the core is in my life. You know what I've discovered? I've discovered that sometimes it's not until after the Lord allows it to fall away that I actually see the rubbish that it really was. And I'm kind of amazed at it. The thing that I was clinging to, or as precious, what I was trusting in, was just another layer of something that was keeping me at a distance from Jesus. And Paul talks about it this way. So what does Paul have? What do you have as a believer in Jesus? Keep reading. Verse 9 says, and be found in him, not having my own righteousness, which is from the law, but that which is through faith in Christ, the righteousness which is from God by faith. Now here's the big difference. Jesus as part of my life versus Jesus as my life. Being found in him. Now, he explains what that means, being to be found in him. He says, not having my own righteousness, which is from the law, from law keeping. He said, I'm not counting on my own good deeds and good law keeping and good works and my ability to pull off some sort of righteousness, some sort of earned righteousness. I'm not counting on my righteousness. I'm counting on Jesus' righteousness. Which, by the way, happens to be the only kind of righteousness that God accepts before him. My faith places me in him. And that righteousness is received not by working, but by faith, by believing. Now, in the spiritual universe, there are two paths you can take. And I'm talking about, like, strip everything away down to its bare basics, down to the essentials, go kind of generic on me, just the essential ingredients. There's two possible paths to take, only two. And the first path is the path that says, you know what, I am going to reach God through my own good deeds. and therefore my spiritual life will begin with me. I'm going to do my best to law keep. I'm going to do my best to clean myself up. I'm going to do my best to make myself look presentable. That's path number one. Path number two is completely different. It's instead, I am going to receive the perfection of Jesus and all that he has done by faith, by believing on him. I'm going to be wrapped in his righteousness. My spiritual life starts with Jesus. So that's the difference. Does your spiritual life start with you, or did it start with Jesus Christ? And Paul says, being found in him. See, one is, I hope I can do this. I hope I can pull this off. I hope this works. And the other is just simply, this is finished. This is done. This is guaranteed. I believe on Jesus and what he has done. It is tried. It is true. It is tested. It is freely offered. And it's mine for the taking by faith. Do you receive the righteous standing of God? By your works? No, you receive it by faith in Jesus Christ. And faith means believing. It means I trust God, not myself, not my efforts. I trust and take what he has accomplished for me as a gift. One day Jesus was teaching his disciples. And he was teaching them about their spiritual core. He was teaching them about what it meant to have a spiritual focus in their lives. And all they cared about at the moment, if you read it in John, you read that all they wanted to do was replicate the miracle of multiplying the loaves and fishes. They wanted to do it, you know. And so Jesus said to the disciples, he said, don't labor for the food which perishes, but for the food which endures to everlasting life. Now, they didn't get it at all when Jesus said that to them. Because they wanted to do miracles. They wanted to be the Power Rangers. They, you know, faith and Power Rangers, like multiplying the loaves and fish. And Jesus was challenging them. He said, why are you going after

0: boat. Now, if you have never, ever started your spiritual life with Jesus, there'll be an opportunity to do that at the close of this service. There'll be a time at the very end when we pray, and I'm going to ask you, I'm going to say, have you begun a spiritual life by beginning it with Jesus? And if you haven't, there'll be that opportunity for you to do that today. Well, Paul picks up the thought there in verse 10 that he started by talking about knowing Jesus. And there he says that I may know him. Still talking about knowing Jesus. Knowing him is a relationship with Jesus and the power of his resurrection and the fellowship of his sufferings, being conformed to his death, if by any means I may attain to the resurrection from the dead. What's he talking about? Well, he's not talking about knowing about him. That's religious training. He's talking about knowing him. That's relationship by faith. And then he says that his simple plea, his simple desire, his simple motivation is that I might know him. Now, if I can just remind you of why he's saying this, do you remember what he's warning them against? He's warning them against the legalizers, the Judaizers, the false teachers. Those guys, they don't want to know Jesus better. They don't want to grow in a relationship with the Lord and intimacy with Christ. They're too busy focusing on themselves. Remember verse 2, the beware part things? They're too busy with that because they're measuring their spirituality by their human achievement and their performance. And if I could just kind of modernize it a little bit, Paul would say, you know what? Those guys are too busy dumpster diving in the rubbish heaps of their own personal achievement. And they're busy doing that. But you, we are found in Christ. Now Paul says, like, dig all you want, guys, but all I want is Jesus. Then he puts two things together that you don't normally see together. Do you see that there? In verse 10, he puts suffering and power together. What? Suffering and power. And he says something very, very interesting. He says, knowing Jesus, that I may know him and the power of his resurrection. Knowing Jesus means knowing the same power that raised Jesus from the dead. What power is that? It's the power of the Spirit of God. It's resurrection power. Now, the same power that raised Jesus Christ from the dead courses and surges through our being, giving us life, spiritual life in the midst of death. Overcoming self and the sin of selfishness and working out this Christian life that Paul talked about, work out your salvation with fear and trembling. This is how you work out your salvation with fear and trembling. You do it with resurrection power. Say, well, what kind of power is that? Think of what raised Jesus from the dead, and you will have a sense. It's life-giving power. The second thing he said, and the fellowship of his sufferings, be conformed to his death. What's the fellowship of his sufferings? Fellowship means oneness. It's koinonia. It's getting together. When I suffer for Jesus, I'm never alone in it. When I stand against the world and the peer pressure of the world and the pressure that the world puts on me, I am actually standing with Christ and with his people. And Paul said that is part of our heritage. Jesus suffered. We can expect to suffer too as we take our stand with him. In fact, suffering is actually another one of those biblical evidences that we belong to Jesus. And the suffering draws us closer into intimacy and fellowship with Jesus. So when you put it together, what is it? It's resurrection power while you're suffering. Ever wondered, how does that person get through what they got through? Resurrection power.
1: 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Stay with us. We'll be right back after this.
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1: Welcome to your Calgary Creation Minute. This is Steve. One of the most enjoyable parts of hunting for me is when I'm out in the field watching the animals in the wild. Whether it's deer or other big game, it's a lot of fun watching these animals from a distance as they meander, pause, sometimes trot, and worst of all, when they lift up their heads and bolt if our presence is detected. This type of behavior is pretty typical of many animals. That's why researchers found it so fascinating when studying dinosaur footprints, to find that their recorded behavior is so different than normal animals. Martin Locke, an associate professor at the University of Colorado, published a book regarding dinosaur trackways. He found that all over the world, individual dinosaur trackways are almost always straight. For the observant out there, including you hunters, you know that straight footprints usually mean that the animal was fleeing from danger. A BBC report in 2010 also had an article featuring a discovery in China where about 3,000 dinosaur footprints were found in the Zhangcheng area. The interesting part of this article was that all dinosaurs were found running in the same direction. If the atheist scientist is correct, then the fossil record should capture a random number of animal behaviors, similar to what a hunter quietly observes, including wandering, resting, and even running. But why is the fossil record heavily favored towards trackways of animals that appear to be fleeing? Did you know that the Bible describes an event where all these details fit perfectly? It's the account of Noah. When the waters prevailed on the earth for 150 days, these panicking dinosaurs sought higher and higher ground that was quickly becoming sparse. The trackways that were being formed by the fleeing dinosaurs were also being covered by the encroaching flood water, mixed with fresh sediment covering and preserving those impressions. To learn more, contact me at creation@calvarychapel.ca.
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13: Those who claim Christ as their own are willing to dig deep. They have thought out the responsibility. They don't rush into some profession later to rush out of it again or be thrown out in final judgment. They consider what they're doing. They count the cost.
14: Welcome to Grace to You, the Bible teaching ministry of John MacArthur. I'm your host, Phil Johnson. It's been said that the easiest person to deceive is yourself. And there's no deception with greater consequences than to think you're a Christian when the truth is you're not. That's the kind of deception that not only affects your life today, it determines your eternity. So the important question is, where do you really stand before God? John MacArthur is helping you know for sure if you're saved in his study called Salvation Survey. 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Here is John with today's lesson.
13: Take your Bible with me and let's look together for the last time at Matthew chapter 7. Matthew chapter 7. We began a look at the closing portion of the sermon. And we want to finish that look in our time together tonight. To have your thoughts continually dominated by this is to bring about a spiritual exercise that's second to none. And I just feel it's shaped my life in so many, many ways. And I thank God far more for the privilege I've had of telling you about these things than ever you could be thankful for what you've had to listen to from me. But I want us again to look at Matthew chapter 7, verses 21 to 29. And particularly because we've already discussed verses 21 to 23, I want us to focus on verses 24 to 27 and then a comment or two about the closing. Beginning in verse 21, our Lord climaxes the sermon by saying, "Not everyone that saith unto me, Lord, Lord, shall enter into the kingdom of heaven, but he that doeth the will of my Father who is in heaven. Many will say to me in that day, Lord, Lord, have we not prophesied in thy name, and in thy name have cast out demons, and in thy name done many wonderful works? And then will I profess unto them, I never knew you. Depart from me, ye that work iniquity. Therefore, whosoever heareth these sayings of mine and doeth them, I will liken him unto a wise man who built his house upon a rock. And the rain descended, and the floods came, and the winds blew and beat upon that house, and it fell not, for it was founded upon a rock. And everyone that heareth these sayings of mine and doeth them not shall be likened unto a foolish man who hath built his house upon the sand. And the rain descended, and the floods came, and the winds blew and beat upon that house, and it fell, and great was the fall of it. And it came to pass when Jesus had ended these sayings, the people were astonished at his doctrine, for he taught them as one having authority and not as the scribes." Now in verses 24 to 27, the Lord again reminds us that the standard of righteousness is required for entering the kingdom of God. And unless your life is built on that standard, no matter what it looks like, and no matter what you know in your head, and no matter how feverishly you conduct your spiritual activity, when the flood comes, you're going to get washed away. If all you have is a head knowledge. Let me look more deeply into this delusion that's presented here. We've seen the similarities. Let's see the differences. Now watch this. One built the easy way, the other built the hard way. Are you with me on that? It's very easy to build on sand. You don't have to dig. You don't have to do anything. It's just like going on the broad road. You just go on with all your garbage. Have a great old time. Lots of room. Do anything you want. Plenty of tolerance. And this is the way it is with a fool. A fool does it the easy way for two reasons. Number one, fools are always in a hurry. The Bible says in the book of Proverbs that fools make haste. I've learned a little bit. I'm not any good with my hands and building things, but I've learned one thing through the years, and that is if you do it right the first time, you don't have to do it again. The fool is always in a hurry. It's easy to build on sand. You don't have to dig. You don't have to prepare. You just slap it up. The fool is always wants a shortcut. Quick results. Quick evangelism. Keep it moving, man. Jump on the bandwagon because we're not slowing down. No time for soul conviction. No time for building a deep sense of God. No time for teaching the doctrine of sin. No time for building a sense of conviction. No time for coming to grips with your soul before God. It's just, here we go. We're on the move. If you want to jump on, hit it, fella, because we're not going to linger. Shortcuts, quick results, quick evangelism. And we got that today. We got the super canned, fast approach to everything. That piles up fools more than wise men. Nobody builds a tower until he counts the cost. No wise man. Second thing about a fool, he builds the easy way, not only because he's in a hurry, but because he's basically superficial. You know, how many people do you know who proclaimed that they believed in Christ, who said they heard the gospel and accepted it, and there has been absolutely nothing in their life to give evidence of that? Superficial. And I believe we live in the age of superficiality. We're all in a big mad dash. I mean, if you don't get your hamburger in 3 minutes in McDonald's, you start having apoplexy. And we're so superficial. Millions name the name of Jesus, but it is a shallow, shifting sand. And when they don't get their instant upper from Jesus anymore, and they don't get the jollies and the kicks they thought they were going to get, their house begins to collapse, and they look for another sandy place to build another house that isn't going to stand either. Christianity has become so superficial, it just galls me to hear some of the presentations of Christ that are supposed to be legitimate. Sermons that have absolutely nothing to do with the gospel, and then you give an invitation at the end, and people are accepting who knows what. There's no deep plowing. There's no spade work. There's no foundation. There's no brokenness of heart. Arthur Pink says, "If I have never mourned over my waywardness, then I have no solid ground for rejoicing." On the other hand, while a foolish man is in a big hurry, The wise man is not. In fact, in Luke 6, 47 and 48, the parallel passage, it says that the wise man, I love this, dug deep. Ooh, that's good. Dug deep to the foundation. He went for the rock of the Word of God. He blew the sand away, the sand of human opinion and self-will. And he went for the rock of obedience to God's Word. And what does it mean to dig deep? First of all, it means you're not in a hurry. No quickie conversion. No light confession. One writer has said, there are some people who say they are saved before they have any sense that they're even lost. And I've said in the past that some people present the gospel so poorly that even the non-elect don't know enough to reject it. Those who claim Christ as their own are willing to dig deep. They have thought out the responsibility. They don't rush into some profession later to rush out of it again or be thrown out in final judgment. They count the cost. They consider what they're doing. There's a digging deep. There's not a hurry. When the Lord sowed the seed in the parable in Matthew 13, he says, but he that received the seed in stony places is he that hears the word and immediately with joy receives it, but he has no root. So he endures for a while. And when tribulation and persecution arise because of the word, immediately he is offended and he runs away. Just think of it. Oh, I've seen it so many times. Oh, I profess Christ. I'm a Christian. And as soon as you start laying on them the word of God and what it demands, they're gone. They don't want it. Well, that's not the way it is with one who digs deep. He digs deep to the rock bed of God's word in order that he might obey. That's not superficial. Secondly, those who dig deep show a desire to give a maximum effort. Men are always drawn to the easy path, the easy way. And I think sometimes we make the gospel so easy that it's no gospel at all, and it's no conversion at all. You know, we've always went, oh, how it's so hard to follow up new converts. It's so hard to follow up those that, you know, we've had so many, say, one large church in America. This was a very large church. In 1 year had 28,000 conversions on paper. Baptized 9,600 people and had 123 added to the church. And the man who was on the staff of that church said, I knew right then something was wrong, and that's when I left and said, God, show me how to do it right. There weren't 28,000 people saved if there were only 123 added to the church. The problem is not the difficulty of follow-up. The problem is the difficulty of conversion. That's the problem. And we are trying to follow up people who never were redeemed to begin with. You say, oh, you know, if we don't get them into the follow-up, we'll have to just leave them to the Holy Spirit. And that doesn't usually work. You know, if they're really converted, God's going to do his work. It's just that trying to follow up the unconverted is a little tough. Listen, the person who digs deep desires to strive to enter in. He takes the hard things. He disdains the labor. He minimizes the travail of soul in order to build on the rock. Sure, it's a lot easier to go the way of the flesh. Sure, it's tough to restrict yourself, to go God's way. But his commandments, beloved, are not grievous, are they? They're blessed. And we fulfill them not out of law, but out of love. Another thing about the man who digs deep, he wants to do it right. And he's teachable. The Pharisees weren't teachable. You couldn't tell them anything. They didn't even want to hear it. There's so many people like that. They profess Christ, but they don't want to hear what that demands. They don't want to hear what that requires. They don't want to count the cost. They don't want to learn the right way to build their life. They want to go on their own ideas and their own goals and their own self-will and their own designs and their own purposes and go down their own little channel. And when you go to them and try to teach them what is right to do, they don't want to hear that. It's not because they're unteachable Christians. It's because they're sham Christians. That's what our Lord is saying. Dig deep. The one who digs deep empties himself of self-righteousness empties himself of self-sufficiency, knows he has nothing, knows he's not commendable, overwhelmed with his sin. He makes the maximum effort to strive to enter in. He makes the maximum effort to place the word of God in his heart that he might not sin. He is interested in a genuine love relationship with Jesus Christ, not a routine of spiritual activity. He does not build on visions. He does not build on experiences. He does not build on supposed miracles. He builds on the word of God. And he builds for God's glory, not his own. Listen, many people want spiritual power. Look at Simon in Acts 8. He wanted to buy the power of the Spirit of God. And Peter says, your money perish with you, you phony. Many people want the power. They just aren't interested in living according to God's standards. They're a sham. They're building on sand. They want to know what Jesus can do for them. They want the goodies. Chasing signs and wonders, not committed to Christ at all. And what happens ultimately? Well, according to verse 25 and verse 27, the day of reckoning is going to come. Now, this just sums up the whole of judgment. I don't think you can say, well, the rain was so-and-so, and the flood refers to so-and-so, and the wind refers to so-and-so, and the beating on the house is such-and-such. You can get carried away on that stuff. What it's simply saying is one day a storm came and it was obvious what house was on the rock and what house was on the sand. And someday there's going to come a divine accounting. That's what it's saying. God is going to blow the wind of judgment and rain the rain of judgment and send the flood of judgment. And when he does, some are going to stand, some are going to fall. Whether your religion is true or false, it's going to be tried. And whether you're chaff or wheat is going to be found out. Someday the chief winnower is going to come and he's going to separate the chaff and the wheat. He's going to blow the wind of judgment, and those who have built their lives on the rock are going to stand. Oh, what a wonderful promise it is. Always think of 1 Thessalonians 1, where it says that Jesus has delivered us from the wrath to come. Why? Because our faith is genuine. That's what he said to the Thessalonians. Your faith is genuine, so you'll be delivered from the wrath to come. There is going to come a judgment time. It tells us in Revelation chapter 20 specifically how that's going to happen. And I saw a great white throne and him that sat on it, from whose face the earth and the heaven fled away, and there was found no place for them. And I saw the dead, small and great, stand before God, and the books were opened, and another book was opened, which is the book of life. And the dead were judged out of those things which were written in the books according to their works, and the sea gave up the dead that were in it, and death and Hades delivered up the dead that were in them, and they were judged every man according to his works, and death and Hades were cast into the lake of fire. This is the second death, and whosoever was not found written in the book of life was cast into the lake of fire. That's the final great white throne judgment. And I believe that is a day when there will be echoing through the corridors of that judgment hall, Lord, Lord, Lord, and echoing back the reverberation of his reply, depart from me, I never knew you. People are deluded. Listen, Satan is a liar, true? Satan is a deceiver, and his ultimate deception beyond any deception is to make someone believe they're a Christian when they're not. Because if you don't know you've got the problem, you're not looking for the answer anymore. The day of judgment is coming. You better look at your life. Not everyone, back to verse 21, not everyone who thinks they're in is in. Look at the foundation. They may be respectful of Christ. They may be orthodox. You may be fervent. You may be active in private devotion. You may be active in public proclamation. You may be busy with spiritual activity. You may be building a religious life right in the same community with true believers. And your little house may look exactly like their house. But when the judgment comes, it'll be devastated because it's on sand. It's on the sand of your own will and your own whims and your own wishes and your own way rather than the rock of obedience to his word. Beloved, I only can tell you out of the heart of love that I have that you should go back and check the foundation. So Jesus' unequaled, unparalleled masterpiece of oratory ends with a devastating warning, and it ends with judgment. The final word of the sermon is at the end of verse 27, and great was the fall of it. Listen, if you want to know how to present the gospel every single time must end with a warning of doom to the one it rejects. It has to end that way. It's not, well, if you don't come to Christ, you're certainly missing a lot of nice things. It calls for a decision. You say, well, I choose Christ. I choose the right way. Are you sure? Are you sure you've chosen the right way? You see, in Proverbs 30, verse 12, it says, there is a generation that are pure in their own eyes, but are not washed from their filthiness. They just think they are. Say, how do I know? See what your life is built on. See if you're in this list. 1 Corinthians 6, 9. Know you not that the unrighteous shall not inherit the kingdom of God? Be not deceived. Again, he says it. The thing is that this is always a deception. People say, oh, well, I believe and I've made a statement and I've made a profession. Don't be deceived. If you are a fornicator, committing sexual sin, an idolater, an adulterer, if you are effeminate, if you are a homosexual, if you are a thief, if you are covetous, a drunkard, a reviler, an extortioner, you will not inherit the kingdom of God. Look at your life. You see, we've made it far too easy, haven't we? Maybe you're not in those lists. See if you're in this list. Galatians 5:19. Now the works of the flesh are manifest. What are they? Fornication, impurity, lasciviousness, that means without restraint sexually, idolatry, sorcery, hatred, strife, jealousy, wrath, self-seeking factions and seditions, heresies, envyings, murders, drunkenness, wild parties, and the like, of which, as I have told you in time past, that they who do such things shall not inherit the kingdom of God. Don't be deceived. Don't be deceived. In Revelation 21, verse 8, tells us this, but the fearful and unbelieving and the abominable and murderers and idolaters and all liars shall have their part in the lake which burneth with fire and brimstone, which is the second death. You see yourself in any of those lists? Now listen, we all sin. We're not talking about that. But if those are the pattern of your life, those are the things which characterize your living. You're not in the kingdom. I don't care what you think. That's the word of the Word of God. You say then, who then is saved? Who's saved? And you're right back to the end of verse 14. What is it? Few there be that find it. Now, beloved, when you give your life to the Lord at that point, I believe that's when He takes over. That's when everything begins to unfold. And from there on, He begins to take over and empower you and change you. Paul put it this way, he that hath begun a good work in you will what? Perform it until the day of Jesus Christ. So our Lord confronts the empty words and the empty hearts of those who profess to be in the kingdom but were not. What was the result of the sermon? What was the response this day? Great revival? Tremendous conversions? No. Verse 28 came to pass when Jesus had ended these sayings, the people were converted. No? No, they weren't converted. They were astonished. For He taught them as one having authority, not as the scribes. All they did was analyze it. They were astonished. We could use a lot of words for that. It means they were awed. They were amazed. They were dumbfounded. They were bewildered. But I looked it up in the Greek text, and it literally means they were struck out of themselves, or they were struck out of their senses. In the vernacular, it blew their minds. It blew them away. That anybody could stand up there and say all of those things with such power, exousia, authority, such power, such dynamic, and not do it like the scribes. And how did the scribes do it? They just quoted other people. They were fallible, and they stacked up a lot of other fallible people as their source. Jesus just flat out said it, and it blew them away. They had never heard such wisdom. They had never seen such depth. They have never understood such scope. Every dimension of human life was touched in an economy of words that was breathtaking. They had never heard such deep insight into the law of God or the sin of man. They had never heard such fearful warnings about hell, hellfire, and judgment. They had never heard anybody who so confronted the religious leaders of the time. They were utterly shocked that he didn't use anybody else as an authority, but seemed to stand upon his own authority. And that's where it ends. They were shocked. But that's not the way it ought to end for you. You should be more than shocked, more than amazed. You should be converted. That's what Jesus is after. They never heard anybody speak the truth like he did. They never heard anybody speak of divine matters with such clarity. I mean, they couldn't believe that a man would say he was the fulfillment of the law, that a man would say he was the determiner of righteousness, that a man would say he was the corrector of the scribes and Pharisees. They couldn't believe that a man would claim to be the way of life, that a man would claim to be God Jehovah, that a man would claim to be judge of all, the one who could come and make judgment on everybody. They couldn't believe that a man like this could say he was the king. And all they got was astonishment. What's your response? Your eternal destiny depends on it. The hymn writer says, in every high and stormy gale, my anchor holds within the veil. When all around my soul gives way, he then is all my hope and stay. On Christ the solid rock I stand, all other ground is sinking sand. Your life is either built on rock or sand, on disobedience or obedience. And therein is the only available verifier of the legitimacy of your faith. I pray to God that your faith is in Christ.
14: You're listening to Grace to You, the Bible teaching ministry of John MacArthur. Today we continue John MacArthur's study called Salvation Survey. Well, one more point to make here. If it were not possible to misunderstand the gospel and be self-deceived about the reality of your own salvation, then the Bible wouldn't provide such a careful test for evaluating your faith. It's clear that self-deception is a reality that we should take as seriously as the Bible does. Here were John's thoughts on that.
15: The Bible assumes self-deception is going to be a huge issue. Look, we're back in Matthew again, thinking about Matthew chapter 7. This is the first sermon our Lord preached that's recorded in the New Testament, in the Gospel of Matthew. You're five chapters in, and here comes this sermon, and it winds up with many saying, Lord, Lord, and he says, depart from me, I never knew you, you workers of iniquity. You're not entering the kingdom of heaven, no matter what you think. So this isn't something that's sort of down the list of things that concern the Lord. This is right out of the blocks in the New Testament. You're just slammed with the reality of false salvation, false hope, deception. This was a concern to our Lord. It was a concern all the way through his life and ministry, and it was picked up as well by the Apostle Paul. And it was a huge concern with the Apostle Paul to speak about the essence of genuine conversion and genuine transformation. So the New Testament makes much of this reality. Every time you go to the Lord's table, you're told to examine your spiritual life because this deception can be so strong.
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